0: experiences, come to its own conclusions, organize its memory according to its particular experiences.
1: At Yale University, Roger Shank helped develop an expert system called CHEF.
0: What CHEF is a program which attempts to simulate a great Chinese cook.
2: An example of that is CHEF. It's been told, find me a dish with beef and broccoli. It doesn't have any dishes with beef and broccoli. So it looks for what else it has. The problem is that when it finds a beef and green beans, for example, green beans and broccoli actually have different properties. And in the end, broccoli has turned out to be much too soggy given the amount of cooking time. The programmer stores that and remembers this particular failure. So the next time it comes into this kind of situation where it has to do that kind of substitution, it won't be so stupid.
3: Bad beef and broccoli.
2: So what it's doing is it's learning to reason about its domain based upon its past experiences. In other words, it's getting smarter on the basis of experience, which is very much a very important thing for computer programs to do.
0: I think the world will change a lot as a result of what artificial intelligence can bring to it. Smart computers would certainly make our lives a lot happier. And a computer chef would make me happy. I don't know about anybody else.
4: I write programs, programs make drawings. Drawings made completely by the computer. This isn't the case of computer-aided art making.
1: Harold Cohen has been an artist and computer scientist for over 20 years. I talked with him in his studio in San Diego on the University of California campus, where he has developed his own expert system to create original art.

0: Is the computer being creative?
1: I think creativity is a relative term. Clearly the machine is being creative. The program is being creative to the degree that every time it does a drawing that nobody's ever seen before, right, including me. I don't think it's currently as creative as I am in writing the program. I think for a program to be fully creative, in a more complete sense creative, it has to be able to modify its own performance, and that's a very difficult problem.
0: The computer creates original art based on rules that Harold Cohen programs. Rules that enable the computer to draw a variety of pictures that are different each time they are drawn. The pictures can be abstract art or a composition with figures that represent natural objects and people.
2: Does it surprise you that a set of even 1,000 rules can then create really fine art?
1: Yes, it really does. I sometimes find myself looking at one of the drawings and thinking, come on, who are you kidding? Really, a computer did that?
2: You're in good health, but someday when you're gone, this computer can keep creating original drawings.
1: Yeah, I've always said that I'll be the first artist in history who could have a posthumous exhibition of new work.
0: From works of art to the factories of the future, expert systems are becoming a regular part of decision-making we once thought could only be handled by people. Imagine thousands of computer parts and hundreds of thousands of different ways of putting them together to build just the right computer. At Digital Equipment Corporation, the largest expert system in the world, called XCON, is used to configure almost every computer the company makes. Guided by over 10,000 rules, it plans the assembly process, calling problems to the attention of the technicians. It would take several hundred people to do the job now done by XCON. In Milwaukee, Wisconsin, the Allen Bradley factory, one virtually without employees, uses expert systems to handle the complete manufacturing cycle. The control room processes orders from customers around the world. The factory's basic product is an electrical device which can be assembled in about 650 different forms. The factory automatically follows production of each unit through the entire process.

0: It once would have taken 200 workers to do all this. Now it's done by a handful of managers and technicians and a lot of artificial intelligence. The flying shuttle, a machine invented 250 years ago. This innovation in the weaving of cloth signaled the launching of the first industrial revolution. It was a revolution that vastly enlarged our physical and productive capabilities. It brought with it profound changes in the way we lived and the way we worked. While jobs were lost, many new industries were formed, and the total number of all kinds of workers increased.
1: Put your finger under the letter.
0: Now mankind is on the threshold of the second industrial revolution, a revolution which expands our mental capabilities. The number and quality of job opportunities can continue to increase if, and only if, our educational institutions and training programs can keep pace with the growing demand for technological advances.
2: Thank you.
3: Yes.
0: Chairman of the Xerox Corporation, David Kearns.
4: Well, the statistics are almost overwhelming. We have 700,000 dropouts a year, but almost worse than that, there are 700,000 kids who graduate each year that are illiterate. But we think that artificial intelligence can be a major factor in doing research and learning, and then actually be a major tool for people in the learning process.
0: As researchers explore new ways that artificial intelligence can be used, they are also developing ideas about how the human brain works. Marvin Minsky.
5: Well, I have my own theory of how thinking works, and the theory is called the society of mind. And in this theory, the idea is that there are a lot of little parts of your brain. Each of them is a specialist in something. One is good at walking, one is good at being hungry, one is good at recognizing objects. And each of these different machines in your head has a different skill. It doesn't know how the other ones work. So we call this the society of mind. A lot of little specialists. They each know very little about the others, but they learn how to exploit the others. Each one learns a trick to learn how to use another one for its purposes. And all of this is going on at once. There may be hundreds or thousands of these little, I call them agencies. And so in order to study this theory and test it, we needed a machine which could keep track of thousands of little processes. Perhaps it'll take millions. And that led to this connection machine.
0: The machine has 65,000 computers connected to each other in complex and changing patterns, much like neurons in our brain. 500 million computer operations take place in half a second. Harnessing this awesome computational ability, scientists can now begin to solve some of those basic problems they once thought were so easy. Recreating with robots the kinds of movements and visual perception a person can accomplish. At Carnegie Mellon University, Professor Raj Reddy.
6: Here we are embarking on an endeavor which is more complicated than putting the man on the moon and a wide range of other scientific achievements. And there are not enough people working in the field. In 1970, perhaps there may have been a few hundred. In 1985, 86, perhaps there are a few thousand. But in order to really solve all the complicated problems that will arise in this field, we'll probably need a few hundred thousand or even a million scientists and professionals working on a myriad of tasks to achieve the kind of intelligence that we expect out of R2-D2 or a C-3PO type of robot.
5: At some point, when machines achieve the capabilities we have, there's no reason they should stop at that any more than there's any reason that human evolution should stop.

0: if people keep working on intelligent machines, I think the machines will also have been made to evolve far beyond what we can imagine now. And how we'll adapt to that, no one can say.
1: Upward. Right now, I have to have a person around
2: forward.
1: Just to scratch my nose. Backward. Being able to bring the cup to my lips made me realize one of the potentials of a machine being able to make me independent of other people.
3: To realize Robert Yee's future and our future, what we need is knowledge. And this, silicon, the raw material of the age of intelligent machines. It is an age that offers unprecedented hope and unprecedented power. It will take a large measure of human intelligence to use this new power constructively and creatively.

on Venus. You are there with 8 international astronauts, 7 men and a woman, taking off on the most exciting, nerve-shattering journey in the history of man. You are there, braving the staggering shower of meteorites. You are there when the magic of the giant motion picture screen takes you 36 million miles into outer space. There's never been anything like this before, in fact or fiction. First spaceship on Venus.

This story is about 10 rather close relations of ours who seem to get into almost exactly the same kind of trouble we do. All 10 of these jolly characters lived in the same neighborhood and were all good friends, generally speaking. Each of them had a bicycle, and each took care of his bicycle in exactly the way he took care of himself. One day, they held a group think and decided to have a picnic in a little park just 9 blocks away. Now, that doesn't sound far, but a lot can happen in 9 blocks, right?

Well, sound off out there. I said, right? Right. So, they all ran home and made themselves sandwiches. I know that doesn't sound too likely, but of course, human. Then they hurried back, all ready to go. Now, one of the ten was a rather hungry type. His name was Slim Jim McGuffney, and his picnic lunch was what you might call a portable banquet. Right? Right. Slim knew that his big sack would be hard to handle, so he asked Orville Slump if he'd carry it for him. Orville had a basket on the rear of his bike. He was a good sort, and he answered, okay. Some of the others noticed this and asked him if he'd carry theirs, too. Orville answered graciously, well, I guess so. And naturally, everybody else did the same until Orville's rear basket looked like a chuck wagon. At last, they were ready to go, and at a given signal, they went.

Now this is Rooty Toot Jesperson. He had the newest bike in the bunch, and he was as proud of it as he could be. He made it a point to get in the lead, and there he intended to stay. It would seem that Rooty Toot was a slam-bang go-getter headed for big things in life, right? Right. But when you have to be first all the time, there are a few things you find you don't have time for. Such things as making hand signals. Oh, he knew very well that bike riders are supposed to signal just like auto drivers. Hand down for slow or stop. Hand up for right turn. Hand straight out for left turn. But pretty soon, he began to feel silly making so many signals to stay out in front. So he skipped one to rest his poor old tired arm. Just one signal. Once. At this point, Rooty Toot Jesperson left the party.

This charming little thing was actually christened Tinkerbell McDillingfiddy. She's a sweet and lovely girl, but she has a rather poor memory. Sometimes she forgets to brush her teeth. Sometimes she leaves homework at home. And sometimes she forgets to look at traffic signals. Now she knows that she should. She knows that she should ride just like auto drivers drive. But she's so busy being happy all the time that her little thoughts tend to wander and... Oh, dear, dear, they're wandering again. Mm-hmm. Here she goes. Exit Tinkerbell McDillingfiddy. She forgot now and then. Now, let me introduce Philip Flugel. He's a star athlete, the president of his class, an honor student, and he has the handsomest profile in school. Just look at it, will you? Now, Flug, as his friends call him, has one little flaw in his character. He is very easily bored. Right now, he's asking himself why everyone has to go up this side of the street. It's so samey. So, proving that even a class president can make mistakes, he decided to ride against traffic. Oh, he knows that auto drivers never do this, and that he should follow the very same traffic rules. But he's in the mood to do something different. Anyway, there are no policemen around to see him.

down to a lot of other things. He never made it down to register his bike and get a license for it. He knows very well that a license makes it easy to find out who he is if he's in an accident, and makes the bike easy to trace if it's lost or stolen. That's his trouble. Last week, while he was rehearsing the lead in King Kong, someone rode off with his bike. He went to the police, but of course they couldn't help him since it had no license or registration. He stomped out of the police station angrily, and he's been stomping ever since. Farewell, Mossby Pomegranate, victim of fallen arches.

If you look carefully, you'll see Trigby Phipps. He's the smaller one in Eclipse trying to make that bike go. His passenger is an old friend of ours, Slim Jim McGuffney. Slim Jim's bike recently collapsed from the effects of his diet, and Trigby, being a nice little fellow, agreed to ride him. Now, he knows that no auto driver would drive with a passenger in his lap. He also knows that you can't see ahead very well with someone on the handlebars, and that you can't control the bike well, and that you can't make signals either. Furthermore, it is tiring. Right? Right.

Meet Nellie Zweibach. She's as nice as can be on foot. But when she gets on that bike, sweet Nellie becomes terribly impatient with other people's driving. Although there are only a few left now, she's having trouble sharing the street with them. So, Nelbert is about to make a decision she'd never make if she weren't angry. There she goes. There she goes. She knows that riding on the sidewalk isn't allowed in her city and many others, and that even where it is, pedestrians always have the right of way. But Nelbert's upset, and she'd like to know just one good reason why she shouldn't take over the sidewalk all to herself. Nelbert Zweibach got her one good reason.

Those know his transportation of Filbert Bagel. Filbert hates his old bike. He refuses to take care of it because his folks will probably give him a new one for his birthday. He can't see any reason for taking care of a heap of junk, even if he made it that way himself. He will in a moment, though. You see, he doesn't know it. But he'll find out that there's not a shred of a brake left.

You are now looking straight at Stanislaw Higginbottom. He has neither lights nor reflectors. Stanislaw just wasn't quite bright enough. All of which leaves Orville.

he'll get fat all right. And here's why he ended up with all these groceries that he doesn't really want. This was Rooty Toot Jasperson. Maybe you remember why he didn't make the picnic. He didn't signal, just once. Do you recall Tinkerbell McDillingfiddy? She forgot to watch the signals, just once. And good old Phil Flugel, he rode up the wrong side of the street, once. Mossby Pomegranate was the walking one. He didn't get around to registering his bike and getting a license. It would have taken him only a few minutes. The small one was Trigby Phipps, and his passenger was Slim Jim McGuckney. They rode double into trouble. Who can forget Nelbert Zweiback? She wanted to know one good reason why the sidewalks didn't belong to her. Then there was Filbert Bagel. He didn't take care of his brakes, so they didn't take care of him. And good old Stanislaw Higginbottom. No lights, no reflector, no Stanislaw. So that's why Orville Slump is picnicking alone today. He watched the signals, he obeyed traffic signs, he made hand signals, he rode alone, he stayed on the right side of the street, got a license, rode just like auto drivers drive, and kept the brakes and all in good condition. And he got fat. Of course, it was very lonely. But not as lonely as this. But then, as anyone can plainly see, he wasn't a monkey, right? Now, that sounds as if you really mean it, right?

Although most professional wrestlers are solid citizens, in the hands of their publicity men, they become the most colorful group of characters in the world and possibly the universe. For example, a frustrated ballet dancer takes on a refugee from the animal world. That's the only way to describe a meeting of the gay, light-footed Ricky Starr and the Zebra Kid. Ricky's wearing a pair of crazy pink shoes, and watch those twinkling toes and the hula hips.

Turkey, a drawing card second only to Argentina Rucka, spies an especially ardent admirer. He tiptoes out of the ring to present personally one of the slippers that gave him a bad case of sore feet in his last engagement. He asks to be excused by his worthy adversary, but after all, what could a zebra say anyway? The show is underway. The stars are out tonight. Ricky twinkles around his dazzled opponent with all the innocence and soft qualities of a wounded bluebird in nervous flight.

having little luck with the sylph-like Ricky. Star leaps over the kid as if he were just an oversized fire hydrant and pitches him a knuckleball. Star pounds the kid with a furious barrage of passionate slaps. Star goes into a joyous war dance before finally putting a straight man on the map for good. Ricky goes into a crazy tailspin as he stays on for an encore after the match is over. It's a good night for Ricky Starr and Cash as they successfully stage another bloody battle in the savage circle of thwarted thespians.

0: Why, Muti, I'm a new man. Haven't you heard about the wonderful thing Dr. Weston did for me? He pepped up my pulse, gave me a set of vocal cords. You ought to see him. Take it from me, you'll never land a job the way you are. Let's go. Here we are.
1: Hello, Talkie. What's on your mind now?
0: Doc, my old friend Muti wants you to put him through the works.

0: Why, man, you still run on 60. We'll have to pep you up to 90. Open your mouth.
1: Yeah.
0: Come right along with me.

Inside this booth is a motion picture camera which is taking pictures through this window. We use a soundproof booth. When it's closed, it keeps the camera noise away from the microphone. The camera is operated by a motor which runs at exactly the same speed as the motor in the sound machine. Whew, it's hot in this booth. Let's get out on the set again, and I'll show how the sound is picked up by the microphones on the stage. Sound waves are picked up by this wonderful mechanical ear, the microphone, which is really a glorified telephone transmitter. This microphone changes the sound waves into electrical vibrations, which are amplified here and sent along these wires to the mixer room. The sounds from the stage microphones are mixed here so that the natural for the action in the production. Mr. Mixer sees the actors through this window and hears them only through this horn. Now that we've got the sound right, I'll show you how it's amplified. Get ready. The power from the microphones is amplified about 10 million times by these vacuum tubes, making the voice current strong enough to operate the machine that photographs the sound. Do you follow me? This is the machine that is used to record the sound on film. This sound film is traveling at the same rate of speed as the picture film in the camera booth. The light valve has two thin metal strings stretched across this tiny slit. On one side of the slit is a strong light, while on the other is a film moving at exactly the same speed as the picture camera in the studio. The greatly amplified voice currents passing through these tiny light valve strings move them closer together or further apart, thus changing the size of the slit. Therefore, the light varies as it passes through this rapidly changing opening, leaving a true photographic record of the voice currents on the film. Simple, isn't it? Huh? Now let's look at the films after they've been developed. Well, here we are. Here are our two negatives developed. The next step is to print these two negatives onto a third piece of film. We'll print the sound record first, and then the picture record. Here we have a completed sound print, and we are now ready for projection. This is the picture and sound projector. One motor drives both the picture and sound equipment. You see? Let me illustrate this with a simple diagram. This lamp illuminates the soundtrack on the film. The light from the lamp passes through the slit, throwing a very narrow line of brilliant light on the soundtrack. As the film runs past this light, the marks on the soundtrack cause the light to increase and decrease. This light, in turn, causes the current through the photoelectric cell to increase and decrease, thus reproducing the electric vibrations first created by the sound waves. The current from the photoelectric cell is pepped up by the amplifier, and then this amplified current is carried by wires along through the theater and down to the screen on the stage to connect with the loudspeakers. This is a typical layout of the stage set with two horns behind the screen. The receivers

0: connected to the horns convert the electrical vibrations back into sound waves exactly the way the telephone receiver operates, so that while the picture is being shown, the sound which was recorded is reproduced in step with the picture. The screen is full of small holes so that the horns may be placed behind the screen to let the sound through. This gives the illusion that the sound is coming from the image of the speaker. Talkie, there goes your cue. You're next on screen, while Mutie can go try on his new voice.
1: Okay.
2: Just a song at twilight.
1: Whoopee, I found my voice. Ha, ha, ha, ha, let me into that machine.
0: No, you can't go on now. Talkie's doing his stuff.
1: I can't, eh, Professor? Well, you just watch me.
3: Hooray!
1: I'm a jazzerino! Wee!
4: Look here, Smarty. If you must stay on the screen with me, suppose we get together with a little close harmony. What do you say?

0: About 6 months ago, an airplane carrying an atomic bomb crashed in the Arctic Ocean. The bomb exploded, and the great heat and force of the explosion released the monster Gamera, who had been imprisoned in the ice almost since the beginning of time. Gamera attacked Japan, leaving death and destruction in his wake. Man-made weapons were powerless against it. The Z-Plan was mankind's last hope. Gamera was lured into a rocket, which was sealed and shot to Mars. But the rocket crashed into a meteor. The capsule split open, and Gamera returned to Earth, his devastating power even more terrible than before. In order to store up even greater energy in his massive body, Gamera attacked Kurobe Dam, one of the largest in northern Japan.
1: What's that?
2: I don't know.
3: Oh, Gamera!
1: Gamera!

0: switch on gate 5.
1: Yes, sir.
0: Contact control room on gate 3.
1: Yes, sir.

0: Contact all the other planes.
1: Yes, sir.

with the dam totally destroyed. Gomera senses that a volcano is erupting on the other side of the world. His love for flames pushes him hungrily toward the flow of molten lava.

0: You've resigned. You've made up your mind.
1: Yes, I have, sir, as of today.
0: It's a little strange, since you've just won your wings. What is it? Tired of flying?
1: No, of course not, sir. I don't have to tell you that flying is the only thing worth doing, and that's the reason I'm quitting. I have a plan, one ambition, and I intend to achieve it.

0: Come in, Keisuke. You're late. My brother.
1: Severance pay. All thing.
0: We'll need it.
1: Can't get rich working on salary. My own company. That's what I want. I'll get it, too.
0: All right, Keisuke. Now, for any of you who've forgotten, I suppose I can run through it again. During the war, in the jungles of New Guinea, I found an opal this big around. I hid it in a cave before we were sent to the prisoner of war camp. It must still be there.
2: How can you be sure? 1945's a long time ago.
0: The cave is supposed to be haunted by some beast called the Ava. A beast the natives believe in.
3: It's a real gamble, isn't it?
2: Right.
0: It'll bring us at least 4 million.
1: A real opal, are you sure?
0: Yes, I am.
3: We might find rubies or diamonds.
0: Since I can't do a lot of walking, Keisuke goes in my place.
1: I'm ready.
4: Fine.
0: Oh. Now then, listen. I've arranged passage for you on the Awaji Maru on a cargo run. You got the...
4: Oh, yes, of course. It cost a lot of money to get these seamen's books forged. One for you, and one for you.
0: Keisuke and Onodera will board as regular seamen. Be careful how you handle things.
3: And you as navigator.
4: That's right. The Awaji Maru will reach port in New Guinea in 25 days. She'll unload, take on a new cargo the next day, and set out to tour the island. She'll be back in port in exactly 2 weeks.
0: And that is all the time you'll have to find the great opal.
1: We run away without leave and then try to reboard the same boat?
3: Say you're going to look for the bones of a friend who died during the war, huh?
2: Good idea.
0: Next, the airport at Jibata. Charter a helicopter here. And get some dollars on the black market. Your job is fly the helicopter. Yeah, and make sure that no one has to make a parachute jump. Watch out when you're in that cave. There are deadly scorpions. And don't close your eyes when you're in the jungle, either. These are to be used if you need them.

0: I didn't know I was volunteering for this.
1: It can't last forever.
2: Hey, you too. Clean ahead.
1: The what?
2: What you got on your shoulders.
3: Enjoying yourself, huh?
4: You've got to find us some easier work.
3: You can stick it out.
2: Well, we're not complaining. It's wonderful. We even get to clean the latrines. Well, why don't you try it?
3: Hey, come here. Only 3 days to go.
4: Oh, I hope so.
3: Hmm.
2: We'll manage.
3: 3 more days.

0: We got quite a little walk through the jungle ahead of us now.
1: Yeah.
2: There's nobody around. Huh? Look at that.
0: Wonder what it is. Can you make it out?
2: I'm sorry, I don't even know if they're words or just letters.
0: Get out the map. We should be able to find out which way to head. What's the matter with you? You can't just flash a gun whenever you're a little bit scared. These natives helped us during the war. They're not going to hurt us now. Come on, give it here. I'll take it.
2: Can we get one of them to be a guide?
0: We don't even know how to talk their language.
3: That's all right. I can talk yours.

0: Is this your first trip to our island?
1: Yes, it is.
0: I am Dr. Matsushita, and this island has been my home for almost 15 years.
2: I remember his very first day. I was just a child. He's been so good to us ever since he came here. We wanted him to stay with us.
0: And so did I. You see, this island is like a paradise on earth. I feel no need to go back to civilization. I've set up an excellent laboratory, and Kara here is a wonderful help. Now then, can I ask you what brings you here?
1: Well, it has to do with a cave nearby. Do you know it?
0: I don't know what you want there, but give it up. Don't go.
1: Why not?
2: You go out to the Hill of Death.
1: The Hill of what?
2: That is the writing you were trying to read on the stone. It says no one who goes to the Hill of Death can come back alive.
1: Why is that?
0: We don't know, but the stone has been standing here for thousands of years, they say.
2: It is a warning from our ancestors that an evil spirit dwells there, and that it is even dangerous to go near the place.
3: Then you're not going to help us look for it?
0: Of course not. They say you must forget about it. Respect their wishes.
3: Hey, come here. They don't want anyone even to go near that cave. That proves they must have treasure hidden there.
4: Then that story is only a fairy tale to protect their treasure, huh?
1: And the evil spirit is just the scorpion my brother mentioned.
3: We're not going to get any help here. That must be the path. Let's follow it.
1: Well, if they really own the treasure.
3: What? We're not going to quit now.
4: That's right. Come on, let's go.
1: But I...
2: Please, you mustn't go there.
0: Peter, Stella Coop, stay where you are.
2: Be careful. Don't move.
5: What are you doing?
3: Just scaring them away. Didn't know it would come in handy so soon. Come on.
0: No! Come back! Come back!
2: You mustn't go!
0: Why did they have to?

0: Look out. Be careful.
1: Soft. It'll be dangerous.

Get this. The three, you. Bernadetta! We're coming! We're coming! My knife! Take my knife! Hold on! Get here! Here we go! Come on! Swing in! Swing in!

米だよ。

0: All right.
1: This is a good place to hide things.
2: We should be a lot further in. He said 20 yards and then the first tunnel to the right.
0: Well, don't get impatient. We got time now.
2: Yes, you're right.

0: It's only a bat.
1: Oh. What are you trying to do?
0: What was it?
2: Scorpion, one bite and you're dead in 4 minutes. Handy things to have around, huh? We all share equally. Whoever fights.
0: Yeah, of course we do. We're in this together. Right?
3: Right.

0: Let's start in here.
1: Pull away all the rocks you can. Hey, what's this? A skeleton.
2: Well, what of it?
1: I don't like it very much, that's all.

0: I got it. I got it.
1: Let's see. We've done it. Look. Let me see.
0: This is it. Look here. It's worth everything we've gone through. With each, every one of us, I'm going to buy the whole city of Osaka. I'll never work again. What a surprise. Wait till I show it to my wife. You can buy your airline company. Then I'll hire you to take me and my family on a tour of Japan, huh? Oh, I can hardly believe it. Bonadero, what do you say?
2: What's the matter with you? Can't you think of anything?
3: Well, it's wonderful, isn't it?
2: Huh? It's the greatest thing that ever was. Now our troubles are over, huh?
1: I can just see my brother smile.
0: He'll smile. He'll smile like he never did. Oh! Yatta! You should see the opal we found!

0: is it? Oh, my God. A scorpion. I'll get the first aid kit. Hurry up. Try to hold on, Gawaji.
1: Why? I can't see. Don't go.
0: You'll be all right. Hold on to me. Hold on to me, Gawaji.
1: I'm blind.
0: Gawajiri! Hurry, Onodera! Gawajiri, please! Gawajiri. Gawajiri! Gawajiri!

0: Keisuke, you have to snap out of it. Come on, we found the opal. We should be going. We can't take him with us, you know that. Oh, I better take care of the jewel. Huh? What's wrong? Don't you trust me?
1: Sure, I trust you. But I'll keep the gun.
0: All right. Well, we got what we came here to get.
2: We better have a look around. There might be more. Who knows?

0: What? What am I doing here?
1: If we had found you a bit later, you'd have been dead. But we didn't save you out of kindness, you can believe that. You and your friends found something, didn't you? And then, one of them betrayed you. Don't try to hide it.
0: Yes. We found what we were looking for. The opal.
1: An opal?
0: That's right. One that's this big. My brother found it during the war. He hid it in that cave himself. And so, by rights, it's ours.

0: What's going on up there?
1: Those men outside are afraid that God may curse them.
0: What sort of curse?
2: There are some things which science can't explain.
1: You must return it. You must. Otherwise, if you don't, the lives of all our people will be in danger.
0: Really? They value it so much.
2: Its value is not what we're talking about.
1: Doctor, it's in Japan. I'll go there.
2: Impossible. I will go.
1: Oh, please. You must remain here and look after the tribe. I'll go to Japan, please.
2: You'd be lost, my child. You wouldn't know what to do or even where to go.
1: Oh, we mustn't just wait for all the trouble to begin.
2: You can't go alone.
1: Then he'll have to take me.
2: Listen to me. What you think is an opal is really not a jewel at all.
1: It is a bringer of evil and misfortune to the whole world.
0: So what is it if not an opal, Kara?
1: It is a bringer of misery. That is why no one steps inside the cave. Only you men did. You have done a terrible thing. And now my tribe can only pray. Pray that the evil will not be inflicted upon us.

0: Who is it?
1: Hello. Hello, Doctor.
2: How are you feeling?
1: Not too bad. I get the shivers every now and then.
2: Well, that's what happens when you picked up malaria. You've got to expect
1: it. I guess so.
2: Onodera, tell me, why did you leave the ship without permission? You wanted to bring back the bones of your friend?
1: Yes.
2: You got this athlete's foot in the jungle. Hmm. It's a very hard type of fungus infection to cure. We can try the infrared.
1: Sure, if it'll do any good.
2: But that's one gift you didn't think you'd bring back with you. Turn it off after about 20 minutes.
1: Yes.
2: Three times a day until we get back to Japan.
1: All right. Thank you.
2: Don't forget.

0: We need one more hand for Mahjong.
1: I'm in sick bay, can't you see? The doctor won't allow it.
0: Are you kidding? The doctor himself sent me down here to get you.
1: Oh, why didn't you say so then? Oh, be careful. Sorry, I don't have much hair, you know.
0: Who asked you?
1: Hey, can't you leave anything in one piece? Go on ahead.
0: No. Nobody ever locks the door around here. What are you afraid of getting stolen?
1: Something very important to me.
0: Yeah? What?
1: My friend's boat.
0: Oh, I see.

0: right, come on, you hand.
1: All right, you might as well take what I've got left.
2: Get a cigarette.
3: Ah, Sanjo, what are you looking for?
4: Okito, do you have the key to the sick bay?
3: Ask Orendera.
4: Mr. Orendera, the sick bay's locked. Could I have the keys?
5: What do you want them for?
4: I want to leave this offering with your friend's bones.
5: Leave it here. I'll take it in later.
4: You know, my dad died for the Emperor on a saucy island. Your friend doesn't seem like a stranger. Can I have the key, please?
0: Oh, give it to him.
6: What's going on here? What is this? Explosive, Captain! We lost our crew! In your room! In your room!

0: What is it? What's wrong out there?
1: Hirata, the opal. Are you sure he brought it?
0: Huh.
1: I want to see it up close. I'll pay a lot of money if it's real.
0: Yeah. Mm.

0: Here, try yourself off.
1: Mr. Owner!

0: know Keisuke Hirata?
1: What did you say?
0: Hirata.
1: Hirata.
0: He was on board, wasn't he?
1: Hirata. Hirata. I don't know.
0: Oh. Onodera! Onodera! Where's my brother? Where is he?
2: Well,
0: what is it?
2: He died.
0: Dead? No.
2: There was an accident. He slipped and fell over a cliff. Kawajiri, too. I looked for days, but I couldn't find any trace. And now this, one disaster after another.
0: Where did you find it? You know what I mean, the opal.
2: The opal? Of course I found it.
0: Yeah, right where I hid it, eh? Let me have a look.
2: It's gone. It sank with the ship. I had it in my suit pocket in the sick bay.
0: In your suit pocket?
2: That's right. That's what I said, isn't it? Anyway, the water isn't more than 100 feet deep where the ship went down. I'll hire a team of divers. I brought it this far. I'm not going to give it up now.
0: Oh, no, I'm smarter than that. Listen, when you find it, then we talk. In the meantime, kindly stay away from me.
2: Hirata, it's the truth.
0: Look, what's that?
3: We're here.
0: What's going on in the water?

0: What's that?
1: Get moving, fast you can.
0: Oh, dead. We have to get back to Osaka. Come on.

0: fire department has asked for 2,000...
1: I think we ought to wait a bit before starting to dive.
2: What are you talking about, Hirata? If we wait a minute longer than we have to, police dredging squad will have it pulled up. We can't afford to let that happen.
1: But they don't know it's there.
2: You know damn well they'll find out soon enough. And if they do, you got any money?
1: I have 100,000.

0: Yes.
1: Well, do you have them on you? Well, then we can manage.
2: Anasa, they say the monster's coming toward Osaka.
0: No.
2: Yes, news broadcast just now. He's getting nearer. Anasa, we must run.
0: Well, looks like we can't dive for the opal right now.
1: You can't back out now. Don't you know I risked my life?
0: I guess if the monster's left Kobe.
1: Now's the time to do it while there's still confusion, but no danger. 100,000 is enough now. Where is it? Give it to me.
0: Oh, no, dear.
1: Listen, Hirata.
0: Let's wait and make sure.
1: We're not joking around. I had to kill two men for that jewel.
0: Oh, no, dear.
1: There's no time to waste.
0: Oh, no, dear. You murdered. You murdered my brother and Kojiri, too. Murdered my brother.
1: I just, I meant that two had to sacrifice themselves.
0: Liar. You said you killed. I heard you say it.
1: No, don't be silly.
0: You kill Keisuke. You murder, you kill Keisuke.
1: No, Hirata. No, Hirata.
2: No!

0: Tip of the monster's tongue freezes everything it touches within 3 seconds.
1: What's that?
0: Contact. The temperature within a quarter mile radius of its present position has dropped to 8 below 0. All persons evacuate the area immediately. Repeat. All persons evacuate the area immediately. This is an order.

0: Report.
1: Total evacuation is now completed.
0: All rockets standing by, sir.
2: Missile call. 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

0: The monster Baragon has wiped out the entire army missile range, but at the moment seems to be sleeping.
1: Keep calm, everyone.
0: That ends the 9 p.m. emergency news. 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
2: Make way, please. Make way.
3: Look! Look up there! It's Gamera!
0: Here is a special bulletin. Gamera returned to Earth a month ago after the crash of the Zeppelin rocket in which it was hoped he would be landed on Mars. After he attacked the Kinobi Dam, he went on to other areas in the world. His attraction for flames and energy has drawn him back here to Osaka and to the strange destructive rainbows that shoot out from the new monster's back.

0: Gamera's only weakness is his sensitivity to cold. He is now frozen solid, unconscious, probably dead. The new monster, on the other hand, came out of the titanic struggle relatively unscathed.
1: Baragon's there.
2: Only one noticeable
1: gash on the right side of his head.
0: No one knows where Baragon will go or what he will do next, but we are keeping our telephoto lenses trained on him.
2: Kara. Kara, what's the matter? What is it?
1: There's nothing you can do. It's too late, I'm afraid.
2: I can't believe it. I just can't. We're responsible for this calamity. Kara.
1: We must find some means. Keisuke, will you listen to me?
2: Isn't there any way to kill it?
1: Yes. Here's the plan. Baragon is close. I've got to go where he is at once.

0: Onu de. You filthy.
1: Stop, Keisuke. We'll split it in half. You help me pull up the Opa from the wreck. Who'll ever know we salvaged the jewel?
0: I'm telling you, that thing was not a jewel. It was the egg of the monster. It's the truth. That's why she came all the way back here from New Guinea.
2: He doesn't want to understand. We did a terrible thing when we went after it. It was Baragon's egg. You'd better listen.
3: I won't swallow that. You'll never get me to.
0: I went to see my brother. I couldn't find him or his wife. I looked all over.
2: I guess they both died in the flames of the fire you set there.
1: But, Keisuke, I don't know anything. I wasn't there. You liar!
0: Yeah.

0: Let's go. Come on.
1: Let me go.
0: Please. Come on, Kara. Keisuke, please untie me. I was wrong. Please. Hey.
2: According to the New Guinea tradition, the monster Baragon will follow a shimmering 6,000-carat diamond anywhere. Since he cannot live in water, he is being lured to Lake Biwa by the brilliant gem.
3: I can't
1: get the knife over there. Go on. Be careful. Go easy. Watch what you're doing.

0: I guess you've missed the latest. They're going to the lake to sink a 6,000-carat diamond, hoping that Barragan follows it.
1: What? 6,000?
0: That's right. It was brought back from New Guinea by a native girl.
1: You sure?
0: I just heard it on the radio.
1: Then they've got a jewel worth 100 times the opal. So, in an hour...

0: he's not following. What's going on down there?
1: I can't explain it.
0: It's pointless. It won't work. He's going back.
2: It's hopeless.
1: What's gone wrong?
3: It was discovered that the infrared rays Barragán had been exposed to while in his shell had so enlarged him that he could no longer be lured by the diamond. Helicopters dropped artificial rain on him for days.

weakened by the water, he could inflict no damage. Meanwhile, the greatest scientists on Earth were trying to perfect a method of amplifying and magnifying the intensity of the diamond so Barragán could be captured by it.

0: Oh, yeah. Don't lose your nerves. Stay calm.
1: Don't worry, sir.
0: All right. Got the right?

0: right?
1: Yes.
0: The diamond, please.
1: Here.
0: Good. Be careful.
1: Yes.
2: Right. They're standing by.
3: Good. Begin.
0: Yes. All right. We begin. Yes.
2: All right, switch.
1: Yes, sir.

0: moving. It's moving. Look.
1: What's the matter?
2: The engine stalled.
0: See if you can start it.
2: Right.

0: Professor, come in. You read me? Turn off the ray.
1: Let's get it running. Let's go.
2: Good. For heaven's sake, don't touch it yet.
1: All right.
2: Are you ready?
1: Now.

0: Can't just stand around and let them sink that diamond.
1: No! Don't go! You'll only get hurt.
2: Get away from me.
1: Oh, no, please.
2: I'm going.
1: You might even get killed.
2: Leave me alone.
1: Oh, no. No.

0: You're mad. What are you doing here?
1: I want that diamond.
0: We're the ones who brought this on. Don't make it worse.

0: What's going on?
1: Check the patrol.
2: Yes, sir.
1: And report here. Come in. Come in.
0: I've got a right to this, and I'm taking it.
2: Don't be a fool.
0: Stand back. I'll shoot whoever moves.
2: Onodera!

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1: Right.
0: I want every available aircraft to make in the rain now. Relay that to control.
1: Yes, sir.
0: Forward up.

0: Why do you want to see Barragán again?
1: It appears only once in 1,000 years, so I'm the only one among my people who's seen it. And its rainbow. I've been told how terrible it was for years. It was the first thing I was told about. And now I never want to forget what it looks like.

0: rearview mirror. Why didn't it disappear? The rest of that Jeep disintegrated. Everything disappeared with that rainbow. All but the mirror. Paragon's weakness. Use a huge mirror. It'll reflect Paragon's rainbow.
1: Your theory is the creature would die by his own rainbow.
2: Operation Reflection. All right. I think we should give it a try.
3: The microwave antenna on top of Mount Kajika is turned into an immense mirror, using panels which are treated with an exceptionally reflective preparation of mercury.

0: Aragon is kept immobilized by a constant barrage of rain. Finally, preparations on the colossal mirror are completed. Giant tanks are zeroed in on Aragon, hoping to provoke him into using his rainbow, which the mirror would reflect back to its source, destroying the monster.
1: Correction, 2 degrees left.
2: Have all 3-inch motors shift, 2 degrees left.
3: Correction, down 45. On target. Range has been verified. Standing by, sir.
4: This seems correct, sir.
5: Sir, we could sight the rainbow easier after nightfall.
6: 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Thank you.

0: Everything's all right here, but I hope no one is near the refractor.
1: Don't worry, Professor. Everything's being done by remote control. Open fire!
2: Open fire!

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0: rainbow. 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Have them fire again. Commander, what can we do? He's got to produce another rainbow.
1: No, don't bother trying. You might as well just forget it. He won't.
0: Why, Kara? Why won't he?
1: I was raised with animals. They're my friends. I know them all. All my life I've known them. If they get hurt by a mistake they make in the jungle, you'll have to believe me. They never do it again.
2: The girl is right. He'll never send out another one. Well, this ends Operation Reflection.
0: Oh, God. Isn't there anything we can do?

0: Osaka. Hello, Osaka. Kamara is coming back to life. He's moving freely this time.
1: What? Kamara's begun to move. Good. Over. Gamera's revived.
2: We finally got Baragon. At least we've weakened him. Now comes this. Is modern science totally ineffective against these monsters?
3: What's up there? Look, Keisuke.
4: It's Gamera.
3: Come here.

0: Arrivo!
1: Retreating!
2: Barragan has met his master. He's been defeated completely.
1: Look, it's Gamera.
3: I did a terrible thing when I went after that opal in the forest. I caused the death of many men.
4: It had to happen sooner or later.
3: No, I know it's all my fault. Why? Why must men be so greedy? Kara. It's all over now. If you like, I'll take you home.
4: To New Guinea?
3: Onodera killed my only brother, so I'm now completely alone.

About 2 miles outside of Centerburg, where Route 56 meets 56A, there lives a boy named Homer. Homer's father owns a tourist camp and a filling station. In the lunchroom, his mother cooks fried chicken and hamburgers.

0: One Friday night in November, Homer overheard his mother talking to Aunt Agnes over in Centerburg.
1: I'll be by in a few minutes and we'll go to the meeting. Yes, Aggie. Yes, Aggie. Bye-bye. Aunt Aggie's on the warpath about Uncle Ulysses' labor-saving devices.
2: I think I'll come along and keep Uncle Ulysses company while you and Aunt Aggie go to the meeting.
1: Well, come on then. I don't want to keep Aunt Aggie waiting with the temper she's in.
0: So they started for Centerburg, where Aunt Agnes and Uncle Ulysses have a very up-and-coming lunchroom on the town square.
1: Labor-saving devices. Time wasters, that's what I call them. Ma'am, look at him in there tinkering with that donut machine.
3: 2 hours now. Yesterday was the automatic toaster, and before that, the automatic coffee maker.
1: Now, Aggie, the lunchroom is very up and coming.
3: Up and coming to pieces. And when he has all them labor-saving devices working, he just has more time to fritter away at the barbershop with the sheriff and the boys.
1: Now, Aggie, you should be pleased that Ulysses has such advanced ideas.
3: They'll advance us right into the poorhouse.
1: My, how that boy has grown.
2: Howdy, Uncle Ulysses.
4: Oh, hello there, Homer. You're just in time. I've been going over this automatic donut machine, oiling the machinery and cleaning up the works. Wonderful things, these labor-saving devices.
1: Yep.

0: Look here, Homer. You have a mechanical mind. See if you can find where these two pieces fit in. I want to go over to the barbershop for a spell, because there's something I want to see the sheriff about. There won't be any business here till after the double feature is over, and I'll be back long before then. Say, Homer, after you get those pieces in place, you could mix up some donut batter. Put it in the machine and turn on the switch. Make a few donuts to have on hand for the crowd after the movie. If you don't mind.
1: Okay, I'll take care of everything.

0: good evening, bud.
1: Good evening, sir. What can I do for you?
0: Well, young fella, I think I'll have me a cup of coffee and some of them there donuts.
1: I'm sorry, sir, but we won't have any donuts for about a half an hour until I can mix this batter and start that machine. But I'll give you some mighty fine sugar rolls instead.
0: Well, bud, I'm in no real hurry, so I'll just have me a cup of coffee and wait around for them donuts. Fresh donuts are always worth waiting for, is what I always say.
1: Okay.
0: Nice place you got here.
1: Oh, yes. This is a very up-and-coming lunchroom with all the latest improvements.
0: Yes, must be a good business. I'm in business myself. I'm a traveling man in outdoor advertising. I'm a sandwich man. Mr. Gabby's my name.
1: My name is Homer. I'm glad to meet you, Mr. Gabby.
0: I do, Homer.
1: That must be a fine business, traveling and advertising sandwiches.
0: I don't advertise sandwiches. I wear any kind of an ad. You know, one sign in front and one sign on the back, like this, like a sandwich. You know what I mean?
1: Oh, I see. That must be fun. And you travel, too?
0: Yeah, I ride the rods between jobs on a freight train, you know what I mean?
1: But isn't that dangerous?
0: Well, there's a certain amount of risk, but you take any method of travel these days, it's all dangerous. Know what I mean?

0: We've stopped for a light snack. Some coffee and donuts would be simply marvelous.
1: I'm sorry, ma'am, but we won't have any donuts until I can mix the spatter and start Uncle Ulysses' machine.
0: Well, now aren't you a clever young man to know how to make donuts?
1: I've really never done it before, but I've got a recipe to follow.
0: Now, young man, you simply must allow me to help. Why, I haven't made donuts in years. But I know the best recipe for them, and we really must use it.
1: But, ma'am...
0: Do you have an apron? Charles, would you hand me the baking powder? And, young man, do you have some nutmeg?

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1: But wait until you taste them.

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0: But now, Charles, we really must be going along. 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
1: That'll be $1.20.
2: Keep the change.
1: Thank you.
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1: 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I guess I must have put one of the pieces in backwards.
0: Well, then it might stop if you push the button marked start.

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1: Hello. 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
0: Oh, hello, Sheriff. This is Homer. Could I speak to Uncle Ulysses?
1: Well, he's playing Pinochle right now. Is there anything I can tell him?
0: Well, tell him. I pushed the button marked stop on the donut machine, but the rings of batter keep right on dropping into the hot fat. And an automatic gadget keeps right on turning them over. And another automatic gadget keeps right on giving them a little push, and the donuts keep right on rolling down the chute. It won't stop!
1: Okay, hold the wire and I'll tell him. Homer, he'll be right over. Just gotta finish this hand.
0: That's good. Goodbye, Sheriff.

0: 1202, and that was quite a while ago.
1: I wonder how in tarnation you flippies will ever get rid of them. We're having a little bit of trouble here.
2: Oh, well, I'll be dumped.
0: Darned if you won't be when Aggie gets here.

0: Mighty fine donuts, though.
1: We'll never sell them all.
2: What you need is an advertising man, you know what I mean? You got the donuts, you gotta create a market. Understand? It's balancing the demand with the supply, that sort of thing.
3: Yup, Mr. Gabby's right. We have to enlarge our market. He's an advertising man, so if we hire him, he can march up and down in front of the theater and get customers.
1: Well, you're hired, Mr. Gabby. Homer, we'll need some paint. And here's the cardboard.
2: We need a real catchy phrase. I've got it. Clearance sale.
1: Two for a nickel.
2: While they last, that is.

0: sure hope this advertising works. I yield certainly throw a fit if it don't.
1: All right, you all set there?

0: not use of me advertising at the theater. The show's all over, and besides, almost everybody in town is out front watching that machine make donuts.
1: Zeus, this is terrible. We gotta get rid of these donuts before Ivy gets here.
2: Looks like you'll have to hire a truck to wall them away. I mean, haul them away.
3: I've lost my diamond bracelet, and I know I left it lying here on the counter. I guess you forgot it when you helped me with the batter.

0: Zeus, this is terrible. First all these donuts and now a lost diamond bracelet.
1: I'll offer a reward of $100 for the return of that bracelet.
2: Now, don't worry, lady. I'll find it for you.
3: Well, there's always the bright side. Now, this machine will probably run out of battery in an hour or two.
4: Take it easy.
1: We must find it now. We must.
0: What's Aggie going to say?

0: where the bracelet is. It was lying there on the counter and got mixed in the batter by mistake. The bracelet is inside one of these donuts.
1: Why, I really believe you're right.
2: Well, I'll be darned.
3: Oh. Now we have to break up all these donuts to find it. Think of the pieces. Think of the crumbs. Think of what I used
0: to. No! Nope. We won't have to break them up. I've got a plan.

0: bracelet inside a donut.
1: Thank you.

Yeah.

Well, the rings of batter kept right on dropping down into the hot fat, and the automatic gadget kept right on turning them over. And then the other automatic gadget kept right on giving them a little shove, and the donuts kept rolling down the chute just as regular as a clock can tick. They just kept right on a-comin' and a-comin' and a-comin'.

Ugh, another safety program? Hey, what for? I'm careful when I work. And an accident won't happen to me. Besides, safety gear is such a hassle. It's better to save the time for something else. I'm Martin Cove. I know that a lot of people don't think safety gear is worth the time and trouble. A lot of them never get hurt, but a lot of them do. Almost 350 people get up and go to work every day not knowing that this is the day they'll remember for the rest of their lives. The day the world got fuzzy or bleary, or the day everything just suddenly went black. Today, like every workday, those 350 people will lose part or all of their eyesight because of an accident on the job. That adds up to over 1,700 every week, 90,000 every year. Do you think even one of those people believed it could happen on that day, on that job? Most of the 90,000 workers injured each year are hurt at their regular work sites while doing their normal everyday job. It could happen to you on your job, but you can tilt the odds in your favor. You can protect your eyes and your face by wearing the right safety gear for your job. Your eyes and face can come up against a lot of different job hazards.

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But you need to wear it. When there's bits and pieces of wood, metal, or whatever flying around, you need impact-resistant protection that takes the size, shape, and speed of the flying pieces into mind. Safety glasses resist more force of impact than even the toughest streetwear glasses. They can be lightweight and comfortable, even though they have thick lenses and special frames. Most safety glasses meet the safety standards set by ANSI, the American National Standards Institute. The lenses will always be marked with the manufacturer's monogram. If you use safety glasses alone, without a face shield or other protection, your glasses should have permanent side shields. They'll help keep the flying pieces from getting around the glass and into your eyes. If you need more protection, you can get it from safety goggles. For a lot of jobs, they are a good way to go. Some people think that goggles are overkill, especially for the small particles they have flying around. But the fact is, over half of all on-the-job eye injuries are caused by particles smaller than half a millimeter. That's pretty small. So small that safety glasses, even with side shields, might not keep them out. Some goggles are designed with ventilation holes small enough to keep even dust out. Chipping goggles are used for real tough jobs where fast-flying pieces hit with even more impact. Seems like there's a special pair of goggles made for every type of work hazard. If you're exposed to a chemical hazard, whether it's splashing, mists, vapor, or gases, you really don't want to take any chances. Many chemicals can damage your skin, some severely. A chemical that gets into your eyes can cause anything from a minor irritation to total blindness. These goggles are designed to keep out chemical splashes with special protected ventilation on the sides. If you have a problem with these or any other goggles fogging up, anti-fog tissues and solutions will help. Special shields are made to protect your face from splashes and other chemical hazards. If you need one on your job, wear it. It might look funny, but think about the alternative. Face shields are never a substitute for goggles or other eye protection. If you need a face shield to protect against chemical hazards, you always need chemical splash goggles too. The same goes for other hazards. If you need a face shield to protect against serious dust or chipping, wear your safety glasses or goggles under the face shield. Then your eyes and face are both protected. If you're a welder, or if you work with molten metal or glass, there's more to worry about than just the hot bits and pieces that can fly into your face. You need protection from infrared or ultraviolet light. Invisible light rays that can cause real problems for your eyes. Welders, especially arc welders, their helpers and even bystanders can get welder's flash, a severe eye inflammation caused by looking at intense ultraviolet light without eye protection. Helpers are often the victims because they don't know when they're close enough for the light to hurt them. You can't feel the light hurting your eyes. In fact, it can be hours later before you know that something's wrong. By then, you wish you had taken the time to protect yourself. Besides being inflamed, your eyes will be so sensitive to light, you might not be able to open them, and they'll stay that way for days. It might hurt to look at bright lights for a while, even after the inflammation is gone. You can help prevent all of this by wearing your welding goggles or helmet for every job. These lenses are made to filter out ultraviolet light. They'll make the job safer for your eyes. People who work with molten glass or molten metal get exposed to infrared, another invisible light ray that can cause serious damage to the lenses of your eyes. Intense infrared light can cause cataracts, turning the lenses opaque so the world starts looking fuzzy or bleary. A bad case can make you go blind. That's a chance nobody should take. And you don't have to. The right filter shade will block infrared and protect your sight. The light from a laser can cause problems too, but no one type of safety gear will protect you against all the different laser wavelengths. The protection you need depends on the type of laser you're exposed to. Engineering controls are just as important as safety gear, so be sure you're familiar with safety procedures and with all of the safety mechanisms on your equipment. Now this is my kind of protection.
This hood was designed to protect the whole face and head from heavy dust or liquid hazards. And hoods like this one are fire resistant to protect against heat and flames. But no matter what kind of hood you use, it's never a substitute for your basic eye protection. If the hood doesn't have eye gear built into it, you need to wear safety goggles under it. Your eyes won't be protected if you don't. Remember, when it comes to protection, there's a lot to choose from. But a specific choice of gear is right for your job. Your supervisor can tell you what that is. The wrong kind of safety gear can be almost as bad as no gear at all. Now, I know that some of you still might think that eye and face protection is for other people. If you're not a welder or a chemical worker or a machinist, you might think that your job is not that dangerous, that all the accidents happen to somebody else. But the facts say that carpenters, plumbers, pipe fitters, masonry workers, machine operators, loggers, construction workers, and even groundskeepers are all at risk. Most of the workers injured on these jobs were hurt because they weren't wearing face or eye protection. They didn't think they needed it. If you already know you need protection, but you really hate to wear it, ask yourself why. If it's because you feel like a wimp when you wear the protection, imagine how you'd feel if you couldn't see. If wearing your gear always seems like a real hassle, ask yourself how much protection your eyesight is worth. If you think your safety gear is clumsy or uncomfortable, picture how comfortable you'd feel stumbling around your house trying to get used to your new life in the dark. Or what if you only wore part of your safety gear and your eyes were okay, but your face got injured? Not a pretty picture. But the good news is you can help prevent it. And your company wants to help too. Eye and face injuries hurt the company. To them, accidents can mean higher insurance costs, downtime, and the cost of training replacements. But to you, to your life, an accident can mean much more. So think about it. Every time you have to make that choice.

0: As a correctional officer, you know very well that any day you come to work could be the day you are taken hostage.
1: Say, that toilet of mine's been blocked up all day. I told the guy in the morning.
2: Hey, look, I told you.
3: Get back! Get back!
2: Shit, shit!
3: Get back or I'll kill him.
2: Keep going back. Okay, take it easy.
3: Get back.
4: Hey, guy, just go ahead and relax, man. What's the problem?
0: If you are taken hostage, the situation could have many causes.
2: Lie down. It's Hernandez, 1375. My partner's been taken hostage.
0: Your captor could be psychotic.
4: Hey, look.
3: Just shut up. Shut up!
0: Maybe he has had a hysterical response to the prison environment.
3: Shut up.
4: Why do you want to hurt me, guy?
3: Shut up! I'm getting out of here!
0: With such a person, the fear of being locked up can lead to irrational, even suicidal actions in his attempt to get out. Taking you hostage may seem like his best chance.
3: Shut up, you son of a bitch! Cut your fucking heart out, you hear me?
0: A riot, either planned or simply a spontaneous eruption of pent-up feelings, sometimes includes taking hostages.
5: You just should listen to us for a while. We've been listening to you for 2 years now, and you ain't done a motherfucking thing, man.
0: Your only mistake was that you happened to be in the wrong place at the wrong time. Of course, sometimes officers are the cause of their own capture. When security breaks down with sociopaths or segregated inmates, they have been known to take a hostage just to relieve the boredom. Then, during negotiations, they may make up grievances in order to appear to have a legitimate cause.
6: Hey, break up the game here.
0: Regardless of how it happens, obviously being taken hostage is not a pleasant experience.
3: Stay back!
0: The first 15 to 45 minutes of your captivity will usually be the most dangerous. The people who captured you are nervous and tense, and so are you. At first, you may not believe this is actually happening to you. And many hostages have reported feeling uncontrollable fear. But whether you are afraid or not, after you have been captured, it is often best not to continue to resist. Instead, do what your captors tell you to do. Any sudden move may be interpreted as an attempt to escape, which will cause them to use more force against you than they intended. And if you are thinking of escaping, think twice. Be absolutely sure you're going to make it.
3: Son of a bitch, I'll kill you too. I don't care.
0: For at least an hour, the situation will remain uncertain as both sides deploy for a standoff. Obviously, every situation is different, which means that you're going to have to play it by ear. You are going to have to stay alert and flexible. During the early stages, the recommendation is not to speak unless spoken to. In fact, do nothing that would distract or confuse your captors. If you do, they might turn on you. Whatever you do, don't try to be deceptive. If you lie to them and they find out, you'll probably be sorry.
7: That one is for all of them.
3: Okay, I'm going to tell you one thing, one time only. One of us
8: That's
3: is going out.
8: That's the master key that fits them all.
3: If we don't come, if one of us doesn't come back, someone's shot, then there's somebody back here going to make your whole day more uncomfortable than it already is.
5: Yeah, and more than likely, lady, it's going to be me.
0: Experience has shown that you may be humiliated, especially during the early stages. It is a venting of frustration. Your response should be to not resist, but also not to grovel. In other words, regardless of what the inmates do, maintain your personal dignity. To reduce the possibility of violence against you, don't refuse to cooperate. Don't complain, and don't argue. Experience has shown that if a hostage is killed, usually it is the hostage who gave his captors the most trouble.
5: Why do you guys have to leave this prison situation in the 1930s? Don't you realize...
0: Sometimes inmates try to make hostages feel guilty for problems in the institution.
6: I've been with the department for 7 years.
0: You don't have to accept guilt, but you don't have to defend the institution either.
6: Of changes. I'm just an employee here. I don't like everything they do either. But I have to go along with the program, and so do you.
0: For your own safety, it's a good idea to try to be seen as a human being, not a correctional officer or a representative of the institution.
5: Isn't that what that means?
7: You know the state does everything that they...
0: If you are taken hostage, no one expects you to be a hero. Bravery is not involved. Instead, the best tactic is to accept your situation and be prepared to wait.
8: Yeah, we gotta get coats off the yard, man.
0: At the same time, it is also a good idea to make contingency plans. Look for a place that is going to give you the best cover and concealment in case of an assault by the authorities.
8: Main thing that we gotta do, man, is we gotta stop them.
0: Some hostages say that their greatest fear was that the tactical squads would attack, and then what? But it is worth remembering that force will only be used as a last resort.
8: 1,200 people on this fucking yard, man, and that goddamn canteen out there is not enough to service us, man, for a couple of days, man. We want more canteen time, at least 5 days out of the week.
9: Yeah.
8: Those UAs that we're getting and shit like that, all that shit is dead.
9: Fuck them UAs, man.
0: Your captors will probably remain tense and alert, but you don't have to.
8: What we gotta do, man, we gotta get this motherfucker.
0: Instead, get comfortable. Stretch, breathe deeply. In other words, relax. It'll help you keep perspective on what's going on and keep you from becoming too emotional or depressed.
8: Fuck that, man. We just start riding. They don't give us our respect.
5: Place is too fucking crowded, man.
10: I gotta get out of here. I'll kill this son of a bitch. I'll kill you. Let me out of here.
4: Calm down. Hey.
10: Just open the doors up! I don't care! I don't want to talk! I want to get out!
4: Hey, Roberts, relax. I'm not coming to hurt you. I'm staying right here.
10: You hear me? I want out! Now!
0: As you might expect, many hostages take stock of their lives, and some vow to change if given a second chance. But one comment almost all hostages have made is that they wish they had prepared their families better for the possibility of their being taken hostage.
4: You hear me? There's got to be more to it than that. What's the problem? Is something wrong at home? I mean...
10: It's my mother.
0: Have you made a will and discussed insurance and financial matters with your family? It should be done. As much as possible, most experts recommend that you try to close the psychological distance between yourself and your captors.
11: You can't come in here and kill everybody like that, dude. You know, I'm right here with you. I'm trying to keep things cool. How's your bondage? Is it too tight for you?
12: A little bit. It's kind of hurting.
11: Well, I'm going to make sure they don't come off.
0: To maintain that distance, some captors put hoods on the hostages, which will make you appear less human and easier to kill.
10: Hey, this is not getting nowhere. This is not going to go anything.
0: To counteract this effect, talk as much as they will let you, and move around, even stumble, to let your humanity come through the hood. It is common for the captor to get frustrated with negotiations and to press for action. It will seem like a dangerous time, but usually it isn't. If it occurs, your best bet is to stay calm.
4: Just relax. Hurting the officer is not going to get you out of here. You hurt the officer, you'll never get out. Just stop and think a minute. Okay? Now think about it. Hurting him is not going to get you out of here. It's just going to get you in more trouble.
5: You know what I think we should do? We should either...
0: Actually, experience has shown that as a hostage, the outside world may also appear to you to be unfair and uncaring.
6: I really can't
0: in
6: say
0: fact,
6: what we can do.
0: You may start to identify with your captors and their position.
6: Get together and talk and see what the problems are. You guys can get some better food conditions and weight piles and things of that nature. But
0: People who have a common, stressful experience tend to develop a common bond. This feeling, if it occurs, will depend upon the amount of time you were held captive and how dependent you are on your captors.
9: Show up, you know? Well, it's only a little here, a little there, maybe one or two days, and that's it, you know?
6: Well, what they put before us to do, to work with, we make the best. See, we're sitting out, you know, down here, the administration's sitting up there, and it's not very much. They really know what's happening on the bottom line.
0: On the other hand, no matter how positive you begin to feel about the inmates who are holding you, you do have responsibilities to the institution. Since you may be released early or allowed to talk on the phone, it is your responsibility to learn how many inmates are involved.
3: They're going to have to go.
5: That's it right there. Yeah. You
3: know, now, what we're going to have to do is, you know,
0: who are they?
3: What we're doing right now is for the whole population.
0: What do they look like?
3: We're going to probably eat it one way or the other. So
0: what are they wearing?
3: On this bar is to do something.
0: What weapons do they have? How many other hostages are there, and who are they?
3: Hey, get this guy back in
5: We want action, man. We don't want no negotiations. You know what? We want better visits, man. We want more iron on the weight pile, better food.
3: But the thing is, brother, what are we going to do before we can just go ahead? Basically, what we're doing is to get that. Now the only chance we've got is to have the public know what's going on.
4: Now just relax. Why don't you let him go? We'll sit down and we'll talk about it. You, me, and the captain, we'll get together and we'll talk about it. We'll work something out.
0: Obviously, every hostage situation is different, but they also have a lot in common. For example, most of the time the inmates give up and the hostages are released unharmed.
4: We're not here to hurt you. We're here to help you out, okay?
0: It is important to remember that fact in order to stay calm and patient.
4: No one's going
0: to
4: hurt you.
9: Let him walk away. Let him walk towards me. Walk slowly. Just come on away towards me. Now just relax, Roberts. Okay, why don't you put that down? Roberts, why don't you just drop the knife? Okay, relax. Relax.
0: Toward the end, you might see the morale of the inmates crumbling as negotiations bogged down.
3: That's really great. No, it was me.
9: It was you.
3: And you're your fucking wage and pushing that bitch.
5: Hey, you know what?
0: There may be a growing despair that control of events is slipping through their fingers.
3: Really, everybody's fault, man, because we want to change the thing. No, we ain't going to change it.
9: You know, it didn't go right.
0: At the start, they may have acted with a godlike attitude, but now they are appearing smaller and more desperate. Actually, some hostages have entered the negotiation process and helped to bring a situation to an end.
9: These inmates can't make up their mind what they want to do in this matter. So I'm going to ask you what you think we should do.
6: Well, I guess since you guys haven't committed any bodily harm to anyone, I would say call in the news media and let them know what, you know, the purpose of your grievances are and the reason what you're doing and why, and let them carry it on from there, and they might get some consideration at that point. That's all I can tell you about right now.
9: Okay, I'll discuss this matter with them. I'll let you know.
6: Okay.
0: However, it's worth remembering that if your ideas don't work, it could appear to your captors to be a trick, which might cause them to bring you to an end.
3: Now we got about 18, 20 years to do if this thing goes any further than this. That's a whole lot of years to have to do.
13: Hey, wait a minute,
9: you don't know
13: man.
9: Nothing, hold on.
13: I just got through talking to the guard, and he said we're not in this whole thing too deep.
3: How much deeper can we get?
13: Kidnapped?
3: They're alive, 25 alive.
13: Talk to the news, you know, talk to the news media.
3: Now that's the only alternative we have. Listen, the only alternative we have left is go talk to the news media and see what we can get done. We don't have much else choices. Try to get them in here and see what they can do for us.
14: Sap.
15: Yes, came from the warden's office, man.
14: All right, here's what's happening, man. The superintendent says that he's going to drop all the charges against us. He's going to cut us loose. All under the condition, man, that we let Gross go.
5: You know? Oh, man, you believe that? Right.
0: No one can tell you how your situation will end, or even when it will end.
14: That we asked for and they ain't going for it. The only thing they're going to go for is for us to cut him loose. And then
0: but time is on your side.
14: All the
0: The longer the situation lasts, the better your chances will be for survival.
15: Let's go.
0: And if you stay calm and collected, regardless of what the inmates do, almost always, you will survive.

Throughout history, people have listened to the storyteller, the man who could fashion myths and fairy tales and make them live for his listeners. Such men were the Brothers Grimm in Germany and Hans Christian Andersen in Denmark. And such a man was Elias Lönnrot in Finland, who wrote the story you are about to see. Long ago, and in a faraway place called Kalevala, there was a village of fisher people. The land they lived in was large and beautiful, and was blessed with great rivers filled with fish, wonderful forests with tall trees and green fields. And the people toiled very hard, for it had been promised that if they worked the earth and the seas, that one day they would be given as their reward the magical Sampo, the mill of everything, a marvelous machine that could give anything to its owner, endless gold, silver, jewels, and the most wonderful of all, flour and salt. Such was the magic of the Sampo. Now it so happened that the Ilmarinen had a beautiful sister named Annikki. She was gentle and young, and spent her days happily wandering in the beautiful forests. All the people of the village loved her dearly and watched over her carefully. For it was rumored that when Annikki fell in love, then that would be the sign that the time had come and the Sampo was to be forged. But ever since Annikki had become a young woman, she remained by herself and refused the attention of any young man who brazenly thought he might hasten the reward. One man she had never met, for he lived deeper in the forest. His name was Lemminkainen, and he was a woodsman. He was young and simple and very quiet. He worked hard, but was never noticed at all. But there was something about him that would someday, sooner than anyone thought, save the village from the most horrible, cruel misfortune it would ever know. For these good people did not realize that all the time they worked so diligently, the witch plotted against them.

0: Whose gold is that? Can this be the daughter of the rosy dawn? Or the radiance of the moon?
1: It's not the moon, nor is it the sun. I'm just a simple maiden. Aniki is my name, you see.
0: Aniki?

0: Connie, dear. Sister of mine. What is the matter?
1: Oh, my dearest brother. His eyes sparkle like the sunlight glimmering on the sea foam.
0: Oh, oh, oh, oh, oh, oh, oh.

0: Ilmarinen, we have come to ask you a favor. Make us a Sampo.
1: A magical mill which would grind flour without grain.
2: Yes, and make honey, too.
3: And if you don't mind, please, salt.
1: Yes.
0: Such a mill would make your people very happy.
4: I am not able to forge the Sampo without the fire of heaven, you know. The wicked witch Louki has stolen it, so there's nothing we can do.
3: Sampo! Sampo! Sampo!
5: Leap from the fire. Come from the fire. Leap from the fire. Come from the fire.
6: How much longer do you expect me to put up with your absurd show? Can't you make the Sampo you call yourselves withered?
5: We've done the best we're able to.
6: Cast him into the viper's pit. Let the snakes devour him.
3: No, mistress, I beg of you. I know someone who will be able to help you build your Sampo.
6: Who?
3: No one but the immortal blacksmith Ilmarinen in the land of Kalevala. He is the only one who knows the right way.
6: You have long boasted of your power over the secrets of nature. I demand that you show me now the face of this Ilmarinen.
2: I shall.
7: Ilmarinen, come before us. Ilmarinen, stand before us.
3: Come before us. Stand before us.
7: Ilmarinen, come before us. Ilmarinen, stand before us.
3: Come before us. Stand before us.
7: Ilmarinen, come before us. Ilmarinen, stand before us.
3: Ilmarinen,
7: appear.
4: Aniki, sister of mine, I have fashioned a bracelet for you.
8: Aniki? Then she is Ilmarinen's sister. A nice ransom will he pay for his pretty sister. Go on swift wings to the land of Kalevala. Fly on swift wings to the golden Aniki. When you find her alone, bring her quickly back so that she may become my prisoner.

0: know. The evil witch Loki has stolen your sister.
1: Aniki.
0: Yes. Give me the sword. I will go to Pohjola.
1: I will go with you to Pohjola, Lemminkainen. Wainamainen, my sister has been stolen by the evil witch, Louhi.
2: Tell us, Wainamainen. Tell us how we can find our way to the misty shores of Pohjola.
3: It is far away at the edge of the world. And if you want to go there, you must build a boat which will carry you over the waves like a white swan.
2: Tell us, Wainamainen, how can we build a boat such as that?
3: In this ancient oak tree you will find your boat. You have but to take it out, and it will carry you across the sea to the shores of Pohjola.

0: Are you the North Wind?
1: No, I am the Mist.
0: And you, which one are you?
1: I am the North Wind. I was born among the ice floes. I'm cramped in this bath. Please let me out.
0: Poor thing. Very well, I will let you out.
2: So this is where I find you, my little pet. What you need is something to amuse you. Just come with me. I'll find something for you to do. Throw my prisoner in chains.

0: Oh, you were right. The boat is bringing Lemminkainen and his friend, the immortal blacksmith Ilmarinen.
1: Greetings for all. Who accepts the challenge that I have brought? I have come to free the maiden Aniki. I am here with her brother. You are no coward, then fight! If your power can protect you from my arrow.
2: Yes, my power is great. I've magic and charms and terrible spells enough to drive you back into the boiling foam from which you come, you blundering fool.
0: That's enough for that. You imagine we've come here to listen to an old woman raving? Now do you accept the challenge, or will you give up my sister without it?
2: I will not give up, Aniki.
1: Pierce it must, the witch's bosom.
2: No, wait! Wait now! I will give your maiden back to you if you perform two simple tasks for me.
1: What are they?
2: I have a field overrun with snakes, and he must first plow it.
1: All right. Show me where your field is.

0: You see it before you. The field of snakes.
1: I want to plow. And I must have a powerful horse with it.
0: Are you asking me to let you feed one of my horses to those snakes?
2: He needs a horse. I will build him a horse.
3: Oh, mistress, my lady, come here.
0: You must not allow your marinant to build that horse, or he will be sure to plow the field, and they will take anarchy, and your marinant will refuse to make us a sample. Have patience. You won't be able to carry her away.
4: Huh?

0: All right, I've finished plowing your field.
1: Plant it now with care, and may the grain grow as high as my shoulder.
0: Now, where is she? We want to take her back.
2: 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Come along, let me show you.

0: A great fish was swimming near the shore. 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
1: Is that so? Then I will make a new boat. An iron one. And tell your fish if he tries to smash this one, it'll break his teeth off. Boat, arise from the fire. Boat, arise from the fire. Come forth.
2: A boat! What's going to become of us now?
3: Protect us.
4: Have mercy, dear mistress.
3: Do something, quick. Do something.
5: Quite a boat, wouldn't you say? And now that it's finished, we'll be on our way the minute you give us Arnie.
0: I demand that you make your boat stop.
1: When you release my sister, your only excuse before was because your fish wrecked our other boat.
0: I don't know if your sister is ready for that.
1: I warn you, Lady of Poeola, you better give us Aniki.
0: Only he has performed well what I gave him to do. And you, what did you do? I've heard you make magic, too.
1: What are you talking about? What magic?
0: I mean, a sampo.
1: I'll do anything you ask.
0: You forge a sampo! Or you'll never see the face of your pretty sister again.
1: No, wait. I'll do anything you
0: ask. Only a sampo!

0: I must have a wisp of lamb's wool, a feather from a swan, and a barleycorn.
1: Get him the smallest of the flock, and a swan, and a whole bushel of barley.

0: 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With this wool will I clothe you. With this barley will I nourish you. Immortal fire gives shape to the form desired, to Sampo. Sampo. Sampo.
1: Ah, Sampo.
0: Now give me the fire that burned in the clouds.
2: How dare you? Don't mention that.
0: Do you want the Sampo? That is the only fire I can forge it in. It has to be the heavenly flame.
2: I wonder if this is some trick to deprive me of the heavenly fire.
3: But we won't have much use for that if he makes the mill give him the fire.
4: We'll be able to have as much flour as we want without grain.
3: And we'll be able to have salt.
5: And he will be able to make silver and gold.
3: Let him have it. Oh, please, dear mistress.
2: Go and fetch the heavenly flame for him, then.
3: Oh, God.

0: 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Where is it?
1: Your men can't make the fire hot enough for boiling water.
0: Get working, you sluggards! Pump the bellows, make the flames leap up!
2: We're doing our best, mister.

0: 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I have performed my task as I said I would.
1: It's very impressive, but how do I know it works?
0: Let there be gold and flour and soap. You have your mill. Now give us back Anarchy.
1: All right. I will give your pretty sister back to you now.

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2: Oh. Take that creature away from my palace! Just look what she's done with all those nasty flowers!
0: Come away.

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1: Your brother, Ilmarinen, made a Sampo and left it with the wicked witch in place of you.
0: The Sampo? Then because of me, he deprived our people of their rightful treasure.
2: I am returning to Pohjola, and I shall recover the Sampo.
3: No, Ilmarinen. I am going back for it, now.
0: Lemminkainen!

0: you,
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0: I wasn't!
1: Catch him! Don't let him get away! Find him and throw him into the sea! Who let the mist out? It blinds me so I cannot see. Back into thy bag, mist, I conjure thee, back into thy bag.
0: No, no, Miss Bond, no.
1: Ah! Where is the many-colored dome of the Sampo? After him and bring him back here. Ah, there he is. Let fly the winds to destroy Lemminkainen's boat. Release them. Let the winds rush forth to destroy this fleet.
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0: 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And I promise you, I will dance with you at your wedding feast.
1: 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Your brave son, Lemminkainen, has met his death. 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
3: Stand before us.
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0: 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The one thing left is to release it from prison.
1: Take up your swords. Your swords and spears. 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
0: Not so, Lemminkainen. Against the wizards of Loki, you cannot prevail with a sword. Of what use are your swords against their spells? I will take all of you to Pohjola. And each one of you must hold, in place of a spear or a blade, a sweetly sounding kantele.
2: A kantele?
3: And if each of us carry one of them, that's 1,000 kanteles.
0: More than that. And we have them. Here in these ancient pine trees. We'll cut them down and make the harps ourselves. Young ones, take all the boats down to the shores of the frozen sea. And you women, you must take all your jewelry of silver and gold, all your earrings, all your bracelets, and cast them into the crucible of Ilmarinen. We must have clear-sounding strings for our kanteles.

Sampo, fly a bright arrow into the sky and horse the way to the land of Pohjola.

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1: It's an army of warriors from Kalevala. 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And there's too many of them to count.
0: What weapons do they carry?
1: Harps.
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Lemon Kynan was played by John Powers. Anarchy by Nina Anderson. Loki the Witch by Ingrid Elhart. Ilmarinen by Peter Sorensen. Väinämöinen by Elgin Tanner. The Mother by Lotta Jenkins.

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Once you've adjusted fine tuning for each channel, you never need touch fine tuning again, either at the set or on the remote unit. But if you want, touch, and you can adjust fine tuning to suit your taste at any time. If you overtune on this or any other control, just push the companion button to reverse the direction of the control. In the same way, press this rocker bar to adjust the color, variable all the way from black and white to maximum color intensity. To adjust the tint control for natural face tones, press the right rocker bar. Or the left. Lets you enjoy the picture you want, the way you want to see it. Right at your fingertips, adjust brightness. 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Like all the controls on this remote unit, the volume is fully variable. 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When you want to turn off picture and sound, just press this button. It turns off the set amplifier, but the separate remote control amplifier is still on, ready for you to return to any later program you wish to see. To turn off this separate remote amplifier, press this button on the push button panel. When the red pilot light is extinguished, you know both amplifiers are turned off.
Yes, here is the ultimate in television, a supreme achievement in television engineering. A color set that puts RCA Victor years ahead in dependable performance, armchair convenience, luxurious styling. A set where the pride of ownership is truly second only to the pleasure.

The diorama is a three-dimensional group in miniature. It brings living impressions of the outside world into the classroom by creating an illusion of reality. It can be used for motivation, as in a first grade unit on farm life. The diorama can help a teacher give her students meaningful learning experiences.

its use should be supplemented with other instructional materials in the ongoing study of a subject. A diorama can serve in the review or culmination of a study unit. Dioramas are not generally available. Teachers and students usually prepare their own.

fresh background material for the working sketch from which the diorama will be built. Dioramas do not have to be real-life replicas. They can represent a figment of the imagination.

The working sketch does not have to be a finished drawing. It serves only as a place relationship plan for objects that will appear in the diorama, as a guide for painting the background, and as a clue to construction details. Materials for the shell of the diorama include 4 pieces of wood, 1 inch square, a semicircular piece of corrugated cardboard for the base, and a long piece of cardboard for the background. The diorama should be twice as wide as it is high and deep. The height and depth should not exceed 18 inches, or the realistic effect will be destroyed. The illusion of reality is easier to achieve in miniature than in life-size groups.

glue and nail the parts of the frame together. Nail the base to one of the longer pieces of the frame. Complete the frame by gluing and nailing the base unit into position.

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And the shell of the diorama is finished. Try accessories in the shell for placement, size, and perspective in relation to the background. Diorama accessories are subject to the same laws of construction that apply to any craft work.

Actual small branches with twigs may be used as trees, but leaves should be made out of dried moss, bits of sponge, or other small-scale craftwork materials.

Land contours should be made with lightweight materials that will not put too much strain on the base. Cardboard, crumpled paper, burlap, or wire matting, overlaid with papier-mâché, give satisfactory results.

The placement of diorama objects and accessories should be determined and marked off on the base in accordance with the plan for the group. Cover the bare dirt area of the barnyard with glue.

Before the glue dries, cover it with sand or pulverized dry dirt. Either one will create a realistic effect. Study the working sketch for the diorama, then block out the background before starting the final construction work.

try out the objects and accessories again to see if their size and placement in relation to the background actually creates the illusion of reality.

Before it hardens, roughen the papier-mâché in varying degrees toward the background. This adds to the illusion of depth. Bits of dried straw help to achieve the desired effect. Watercolor, oil, tempera, or show card paints can be used on the background. But the background must be painted in the diorama to maintain the true illusion of reality, the disappearing relationship of the foreground blending into the background.

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Complete the background and finish blending it with the foreground. You should not be aware of the angle at which the two meet.

place objects and accessories in position and install one or two small electric bulbs for proper lighting effects. A frame can add the final touch.

Students will benefit from working with a teacher who knows how to make dioramas. Children learn from doing, and participation increases their interest. At the third and fourth grade levels, students can learn to carve mountains out of lightweight styrofoam. The diorama, in its making and use, should contribute both to what the children learn and what the teacher hopes to achieve as her objectives. Children are capable of constructing dioramas and should be encouraged to express their ideas about the project. As soon as possible, they should have a part in its construction.

The activity involved in making a diorama integrates many subject areas and gives students satisfying creative experiences.

A unit of study at the sixth grade level can include the construction of a diorama. As the pivot around which all other classwork centers, it will be a purposeful learning experience for the entire group. From such activity, older children develop skills in research and the evaluation and organization of information. Available objects, models, and specimens are collected and studied, authorities interviewed, and many types of instructional materials used to gain background information on the subject. Research is the bridge between the more passive learning processes and the creative arts. Construction of a diorama coordinates research with the craft skills and thereby draws upon all types of learning experiences.

experiences. The working sketch is the result of research, planning, and study. Another type of learning experience results from construction work. For economy, the shell of the diorama can be made out of a corrugated carton or container. A piece of cardboard for the background and a false base complete the basic materials. Trees are attached to the false base before placing it in the shell. Land contours are made out of crumpled paper, walls out of cardboard. A thin mixture of plaster of Paris is used as an overlay for the foreground. Placed in the shell, the foreground is painted. The background is blocked out. Clay figures are carefully modeled to size. Accessories are painted. The background is finished and blended with the foreground. Objects and accessories are placed in position, and the diorama, framed and lighted, represents a unification of many learning experiences. Preparation of dioramas contributes to increased appreciation and understanding, as well as to knowledge of subject matter. Wisely used, the diorama is a valuable teaching tool.

0: Every year, 110,000 workers get head injuries on the job. That's over 2,000 of you every week, over 400 of you every day. Now, you might be thinking, 110,000 of them get hurt, not me. I'm Martin Cove, and I'm here to tell you that you wouldn't be watching this program if your job didn't put you at risk. That means next week, tomorrow, or even today, it might be your turn. And I'm not talking about lumps on the forehead. I'm talking about 110,000 disabling head injuries every year. Most of those people are disabled by accidents at their regular work sites while they're doing their regular, everyday jobs. Most of them don't wear head protection because they don't think they need it, or they just plain don't like it. But if your job description says you have to wear it, believe me, you need head protection at work. If there's anything around that can fall, fly through the air, or just get in the way, it eventually will. You're the only one who can make sure your head's protected when that happens. No matter what kind of hazard there are in your workplace, there's a type of protection designed for you. Not bad, huh? I guess some guys look good in anything. This is called a bump hat. It's made for people who work in low or cramped areas without much headroom. You know, where you move a couple of inches and ouch, you did it again. This hat is tough, but for most of you, it's not tough enough. A bump hat will only protect you from bumps. It won't protect you from the harder impact of a falling or flying object. For that, you need a hard hat. Hey, now I feel safe. Hard hats are designed to protect your head from stronger impact. The hard shell deflects the blow and spreads the force of it out over a wide area. The hat's inner suspension acts as a shock absorber. That's so your skull doesn't have to. Some hard hats also insulate your head from electrical shock. If you need even more protection, a face shield, a welding shield, or earmuffs can attach right to the hat. Or if you need a lamp, cold weather liner, or a communication system, the hat can handle those too. There are different kinds of hard hats, and it's important that you get the right hat for the hazards in your workplace. The American National Standards Institute, or ANSI, sets specifications for hard hat performance. Every hat is rated according to the level of protection it will give you. The rating class A, class B, or class C can be found in the inside of the helmet. Class A hard hats help to reduce the impact of falling objects and the danger of contact with low voltage electricity. Class B hats give the same impact protection, but also reduce the danger of contact with high voltage electricity. Class C hard hats have the impact protection, but no insulation against electricity. So how do you know which one to wear? You should know as much as you can about head protection. But don't pick a hat out by yourself. Your supervisor or your company's safety manager will tell you exactly which hat to wear.
1: These hard hats are there for your protection.
0: But there's one thing nobody can do but you, and that's make the hat work. Why? Because it won't work unless you wear it. The hat won't work if you leave it at home, or in your truck, or at your desk. You've got to get in the habit of putting it on. Let's say you've got the right safety hat for your job, and you're in the habit of wearing it every day. Now you should learn more about your hat so you can keep it in tip-top condition. You already know that a hard hat is more than just a tough shell. It's much more, but the shell is hard. It might be made of aluminum, tough fiberglass, or high-impact plastic. Most of the new hats are made of high-impact plastic. They're a lot tougher than aluminum hats. They don't conduct electricity like metal does, and they give better protection against most chemicals, too. These might not be your favorite colors, but you can't say they fade into the background. That's the idea, and it's another way the shell can protect you. If other workers can see you coming, they'll be a lot less likely to drop something on you. No matter what color your hat shell is, don't paint it or stick decals on it or anything else. Anything you might do to your hard hat could change its ability to insulate you from electricity. Never drill holes in your hat for ventilation or any other reason, and never engrave on it. You'll weaken the shell. In fact, any damage to the shell can mean trouble, so make a habit of checking your hat for holes, cracks, dents, stiffness, brittleness, or changes in the color or surface texture. If you find a hole or a crack, even a small one, Their hats have it. A damaged hat won't hold up under the force of an impact, so it won't protect your head. If you've got a good hat that's protected you in an accident, you have to replace it. Even if you can't see any signs of damage, the hat might have weakened if it took a serious blow. It's time to get a new one. If you want your hat shell to last as long as possible, keep it out of direct sunlight and away from heat sources when you're not wearing it. Clean it with water and a mild soap. Never use a solvent on it. Find a safe place to store it, but remember, don't store it there for too long. It belongs on your head. Now let's take a look at an even more important part of a hard hat's protection, the suspension system. The suspension system is the part of its harness that absorbs the force of an impact on the shell. It might be made up of crown straps, protective padding, or something similar. The adjustable straps hold the hat in place and keep the shell away from your head. That's important. With free-flowing air between your head and the shell, you'll be a lot more comfortable. But the main reason for that empty space is the shock absorption it will give you if something comes crashing down on your head. That's the real secret of a hard hat's protection. If you think it's just a handy place to throw cigarettes or gum, they're weakening your hat's protection. Anything you put in that clearance space will cut down on the hat's ability to absorb shocks. Whatever the hat doesn't absorb, your head will. So keep the clearance space clear at all times. The suspension system can become damaged or worn, so you need to check it regularly, like you check the shell. Watch out for cracking, torn adjustment slots, frayed material, and other signs of wear, especially at the suspension lugs. Hair oils and perspiration can shorten the system's life, so regular cleaning is a good idea. A sponge, a soft brush with water, and a mild detergent will do the job. For the best protection, you need to be sure your hard hat fits the way it's designed to, and you should know the right way to wear it on the head. The inner suspension is made to meet your head squarely at the crown. The headband should be worn above your ears. The adjustable straps should be snug, but comfortable. The fit should never be so tight that the band leaves a mark on your head. Never cut or tamper with the suspension system. All of its elements work together to give you protection you need. If any part of the system has been cut or damaged, the hat is useless. Get a new one. And that's the ins and the outs of protecting your head on the job. But like I said before, wearing your hat is what really counts. And that part is all up to you. Your company's management wants to cut down on head injuries, and they've got some good reasons for being concerned. But if one of those heads could be yours, you should be pretty concerned yourself. Without head protection, a serious accident might disable you for life. Even a minor concussion can be a major inconvenience, not to mention the pain. So why take chances? If you want to use your head, use it right. Wear your head protection every day.

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Six basic Brunswick colors have been created to provide the proper atmosphere for recreation. And three graduated shades of each color produce the illusion of one monochromatic color, taking advantage of variations in distance and lighting. Here is the warmth of coral, the richness of gold, the quiet relaxation of green, the calm coolness of blue, the crisp, contemporary look of classic white, and the pleasure-packed attractiveness of tangerine. These six coordinated colors are Brunswick's unique and distinctive contribution to bowling, developed after intensive research and investigation of color preference. Their balanced values allow the architect and decorator to create any atmosphere desired. It is possible to use the colors singly or in any number of combinations, depending upon the selection of equipment and the decorative scheme that is desired. But regardless of choice, all of the colors complement the light, sculptured look of Brunswick's fabulous new Gold Crown line of bowling equipment and trim, functional seating. Here is the bright, light atmosphere of refreshing recreation. Here is Comfort, the Brunswick fiberglass bowler seating, constructed to fit natural body contours. All seating arrangements are now provided with backs. Maximum comfort even for scoring. The correct height, the correct writing angle, the correct working surface, a larger area with a durable, easy-to-clean, melamine top, harmonizing with each of the new Brunswick colors. The improved exclusive Brunswick Telescore is unmatched in the field. Brilliant, crisp projection. And the auxiliary light for open play score sheets is another first that Brunswick brings to bowling. Also, the new simplified optical system is easy to operate, easy to clean, and remarkably easy to maintain. Overall design simplicity brings not only a smartness of line, but also an unobstructed approach to the ball return. And Brunswick's exclusive Subway Cluster Return is another great time saver that keeps the game moving. For here, each player's ball waits at the same convenient spot every time. The stainless steel tray has a 12-ball capacity to accommodate league competition. But these adjustable ball stops conveniently adapt the cluster for a reduced number of players. Here is time-saving convenience in keeping with the design harmony that adds fun to the game and potentially greater profits to the proprietor. But design harmony doesn't always include the players. And trip-ups at the foul line are electronically detected and signaled by the telefoul, a unit now completely self-contained with buzzer and light at the foul line where they belong. Nothing to distract other bowlers. No excess wiring to the pits, allowing more trouble-free operation, labor-saving installation, and minimum maintenance. And with the Subway return, the enclosure gracefully delineates the path of the ball. And the exclusive new power lift not only eliminates the possibility of trapped balls beneath the surface, but also delivers the ball quietly and safely at virtually zero velocity. Where the Subway in-line ball return section is preferred or required, Brunswick offers a beautifully designed unit fully coordinated with the custom Gold Crown line. 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

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The perfect screen between the bowler and the pit. Here is precise lane definition, with neither monotony nor distracting detail. Suitable for larger installations, another Brunswick first, the uniquely designed custom twin lane masking unit that separates lanes in pairs. But double or single, these masking units provide a correctly lighted target area. Nothing to distract from the serious bowler's game. Nor from the fun of chalking up a strike. And with the quality produced, reliable Brunswick automatic pin setter in action, there's never a hitch from frame to frame. For finer bowling, maximum profit, the Brunswick automatic pin setter gives smoother, quieter, more dependable and accurate pin setting. Amazing for its simplicity of design and construction, for the reliability of its operation, the Brunswick automatic is the heart of the Gold Crown custom equipped lanes. Only the Brunswick automatic embodies complete mechanical direction of the entire pin setting function with these exclusive features. Gentle rocking action of the pit conveyor moves the ball and the pins from the pit to the ball and pin elevator. The Brunswick automatic is the only pin setter with an individual ball elevator for each machine. Faster ball return is guaranteed, providing increased lineage. Here is the pin elevator quickly removing pins from the pit, preventing excess joggling and wear. Brunswick's exclusive pin turret ensures immediate spotting of 10 new pins following each strike or second ball. The magic brain guides the Brunswick automatic pin setter. Through simple mechanical operation, it respots standing pins or sets 10 new ones. And the exclusive Brunswick scissor deck operation provides wider pin spotting range than any other pin setting machine. Never a pin off the exact spot. All of these exclusive Brunswick features are powered by a single 1 horsepower electric motor for added economy, defect-free operation, maximum profit, and more enjoyable bowling. Yes, Brunswick is automatically the world's finest pin setter. Every element of the remarkable Gold Crown line is engineered for maximum enjoyment of the game, as well as maximum profit for the proprietor of the modern recreation center. And as important as the profit-making potential is to the proprietor, Brunswick offers him the additional exclusive opportunity of custom selection. 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
and Brunswick's incomparable Gold Crown line provides all the features for maintaining that light, bright, fun-loving spirit of the game. With the choice of six inspired colors and a coordinated selection of equipment, Brunswick makes it possible to create personalized, distinctive bowling centers such as these. Now, for the first time, each proprietor has the unique opportunity to custom design his own recreation center. For now, for the first time, he has the choice of single or twin lane masking units, the surface in line, the subway in line, or the cluster ball returns. Bowler and spectator seating in an unlimited variety of arrangements. And other Brunswick exclusive features, all color coordinated. It is this personal, custom-tailored touch of distinction that will lure and hold an increasing number of bowlers today and in the promising years ahead. And it is Brunswick's promise to continue to provide new highs in pleasure for the bowlers and new highs in profits for the proprietors. A Brunswick quality-created combination that will make the bowling 60s a golden reality.

0: In the endless reaches of the universe, there once existed a planet known as Krypton, a planet that burned like a green star in the distant heavens. There, civilization was far advanced and had brought forth a race of supermen whose mental and physical powers were developed to the absolute peak of human perfection. But there came a day when giant quakes threatened to destroy Krypton forever. One of the planet's leading scientists, sensing the approach of doom, placed his infant son in a small rocket ship and sent it hurtling in the direction of the Earth just as Krypton exploded. The rocket ship sped through star-studded space, landing safely on Earth with its precious burden, Krypton's sole survivor. A passing motorist found the uninjured child and took it to an orphanage. As the years went by and the child grew to maturity, he found himself possessed of amazing physical powers. Faster than a speeding bullet, more powerful than a locomotive, able to leap tall buildings at a single bound, the infant of Krypton is now the Man of Steel, Superman! To best be in a position to use his amazing powers in a never-ending battle for truth and justice, Superman has assumed the disguise of Clark Kent, mild-mannered reporter for a great metropolitan newspaper.
1: Kent, I want to see you. Just received another threatening note.
2: Okay, Mr. White.
1: Lois, another note from the mad scientist.
3: Coming in, Chief.
1: Now listen to this warning. He plans to strike tonight. Beware, you fools. My electrothanasia ray strikes tonight at 12. Total destruction will come to those who laughed at me and failed to heed my warnings. Beware, I strike at midnight. This nut may prove dangerous. Kent, you help Lois follow up her lead. She may have an angle on this thing.
2: Yes, sir.
4: But, Chief, I'd like the chance to crack the story on my own.
1: No, no.
4: Thanks, Chief.
2: But, Lois. Chief, don't you think that's a dangerous mission?

0: is that for a story, Miss Lane?
1: Flash! True to his threat, the mad scientist, whose warnings have held the city in a grip of terror, went on his rampage of destruction on the stroke of midnight. The deadly impact of his mysterious ray smashed the famous Tower Bridge, hurling cars and pedestrians into the river below. The police have warned everyone to remain in their homes.
2: This looks like a job for Superman.

0: Every year, 110,000 workers get head injuries on the job. That's over 2,000 of you every week, over 400 of you every day. Now, you might be thinking, 110,000 of them get hurt, not me. I'm Martin Cove, and I'm here to tell you that you wouldn't be watching this program if your job didn't put you at risk. That means next week, tomorrow, or even today, it might be your turn. And I'm not talking about lumps on the forehead. I'm talking about 110,000 disabling head injuries every year. Most of those people are disabled by accidents at their regular work sites while they're doing their regular, everyday jobs. Most of them don't wear head protection because they don't think they need it, or they just plain don't like it. But if your job description says you have to wear it, believe me, you need head protection at work. If there's anything around that can fall, fly through the air, or just get in the way, it eventually will. You're the only one who can make sure your head's protected when that happens. No matter what kind of hazards there are in your workplace, there's a type of protection designed for you. Not bad, huh? I guess some guys look good in anything. This is called a bump hat. It's made for people who work in low or cramped areas without much headroom. You know, where you move a couple of inches and ouch, you did it again. This hat is tough, but for most of you, it's not tough enough. A bump hat will only protect you from bumps. It won't protect you from the harder impact of a falling or flying object. For that, you'll need a hard hat. Hey, now I feel safe. Hard hats are designed to protect your head from stronger impact. The hard shell deflects the blow and spreads the force of it out over a wide area. The hat's inner suspension acts as a shock absorber. That's so your skull doesn't have to. Some hard hats also insulate your head from electrical shock. If you need even more protection, a face shield, a welding shield, or earmuffs can attach right to the hat. Or if you need a lamp, cold weather liner, or a communication system, the hat can handle those too. There are different kinds of hard hats, and it's important that you get the right hat for the hazards in your workplace. The American National Standards Institute, or ANSI, sets specifications for hard hat performance. Every hat is rated according to the level of protection it will give you. The rating class A, class B, or class C can be found in the inside of the helmet. Class A hard hats help to reduce the impact of falling objects and the danger of contact with low voltage electricity. Class B hats give the same impact protection, but also reduce the danger of contact with high voltage electricity. Class C hard hats have the impact protection, but no insulation against electricity. So how do you know which one to wear? You should know as much as you can about head protection. But don't pick a hat out by yourself. Your supervisor or your company's safety manager will tell you exactly which hat to wear.
1: These hard hats are there for your protection.
0: But there's one thing nobody can do but you, and that's make the hat work. Why? Because it won't work unless you wear it. The hat won't work if you leave it at home, or in your truck, or at your desk. You've got to get in the habit of putting it on. Let's say you've got the right safety hat for your job, and you're in the habit of wearing it every day. Now you should learn more about your hat so you can keep it in tip-top condition. You already know that a hard hat is more than just a tough shell. It's much more, but the shell is hard. It might be made of aluminum, tough fiberglass, or high-impact plastic. Most of the new hats are made of high-impact plastic. They're a lot tougher than aluminum hats. They don't conduct electricity like metal does, and they give better protection against most chemicals, too. These might not be your favorite colors, but you can't say they fade into the background. That's the idea, and it's another way the shell can protect you. If other workers can see you coming, they'll be a lot less likely to drop something on you. No matter what color your hat shell is, don't paint it or stick decals on it or anything else. Anything you might do to your hard hat could change its ability to insulate you from electricity. Never drill holes in your hat for ventilation or any other reason, and never engrave on it. You'll weaken the shell. In fact, any damage to the shell can mean trouble. So make a habit of checking your hat for holes, cracks, dents, stiffness, brittleness, or changes in the color or surface texture. If you find a hole or a crack, even a small one, Your hat's hatted. A damaged hat won't hold up under the force of an impact, so it won't protect your head. If you've got a good hat that's protected you in an accident, you have to replace it. Even if you can't see any signs of damage, the hat might have weakened if it took a serious blow. It's time to get a new one. If you want your hat shell to last as long as possible, keep it out of direct sunlight and away from heat sources when you're not wearing it. Clean it with water and a mild soap. Never use a solvent on it. Find a safe place to store it, but remember, don't store it there for too long. It belongs on your head. Now let's take a look at an even more important part of a hard hat's protection, the suspension system. The suspension system is the part of its harness that absorbs the force of an impact on the shell. It might be made up of crown straps, protective padding, or something similar. The adjustable straps hold the hat in place and keep the shell away from your head. That's important. With free-flowing air between your head and the shell, you'll be a lot more comfortable. But the main reason for that empty space is the shock absorption it will give you if something comes crashing down on your head. That's the real secret of a hard hat's protection. If you think it's just a handy place to store cigarettes or gum, they're weakening your hat's protection. Anything you put in that clearance space will cut down on the hat's ability to absorb shocks. Whatever the hat doesn't absorb, your head will. So keep the clearance space clear at all times. The suspension system can become damaged or worn, so you need to check it regularly, like you

For the best protection, you need to be sure your hard hat fits the way it's designed to. And you should know the right way to wear it on the head. The inner suspension is made to meet your head squarely at the crown. The headband should be worn above your ears. The adjustable straps should be snug, but comfortable. The fit should never be so tight that the band leaves a mark on your head. Never cut or tamper with the suspension system. All of its elements work together to give you protection you need. If any part of the system has been cut or damaged, the hat is useless. Get a new one. And that's the ins and the outs of protecting your head on the job. But like I said before, wearing your hat is what really counts. And that part is all up to you. Your company's management wants to cut down on head injuries, and they've got some good reasons for being concerned. But if one of those heads could be yours, you should be pretty concerned yourself. Without head protection, a serious accident might disable you for life. Even a minor concussion can be a major inconvenience, not to mention the pain. So why take chances? If you want to use your head, use it right. Wear your head protection every day.

The world we live in is filled with animal forms. Yet one group of animals particularly fascinates us. The primates.

We concern ourselves with their every characteristic and how they relate to one another because we have come to understand that man is not a creature apart, but is himself an animal, and even more precisely, a primate form. Primates are remarkable for their variety. Some small, some large, some slow, some quick. Some bright, others apparently dull. Varied in physical and behavioral characteristics, they nevertheless share characteristics which make of them something other mammals are not. Characteristics which taxonomically bind them together with man into one order, the order Primates.

Non-human primates are essentially dwellers of the tropics and semi-tropics, predominantly contained within 40 degrees north and south latitudes. Except for Australia, where there are none, non-human primates have occupied major land areas of moderate climatic conditions. On the North American continent, they are found only in southern Mexico. Although primates were broadly distributed in prehistoric times, man's encroachment into life-sustaining territories now threatens the extinction of many forms, such as the golden marmoset, the orangutan, and even the seemingly indestructible gorilla. What characteristics separate primates from other mammals? Authorities are themselves not unanimous as to what precisely constitutes a primate, but certain evolved characteristics, particularly those defined by LeGros-Clark, do help identify them. Those characteristics are, first, generalized skeletal structure of the limbs and limb skeleton, including the clavicle. This provides varied patterns of motions among the trees or on the ground, the arboreal or terrestrial environments, even though all primates, including man, are basically arboreal. Second, the possession of highly mobile digits, especially on the hands, and frequently opposable thumbs and dexterous toes, which facilitate grasping and climbing. Third, highly sensitive tactile pads on the tips of fingers and toes, shielded by nails rather than claws or hooks. All primates have some nails, typically on the great toes, and ultimately, as in man, all nails and no claws. Fourth, in general, a progressive abbreviation of the snout or muzzle. But there is at least one exception, the baboon. Fifth is highly developed vision, including overlap of the right and left visual fields, which enhances depth perception. Sixth, as vision becomes more advanced, it becomes the dominant sense, and other senses, particularly smell, become less important. Seventh is fewer teeth compared to primitive mammals. Man's dentition is essentially the same as that of the more advanced old world monkeys and the apes. Variation in tooth form, such as incisors, premolars, molars, allows for variation in foods, ultimately including meats as well as vegetable materials, an omnivorous diet. Eighth, an increase in size and complexity of the brain's cortex. In general, the greater the complexity of cortical convolutions, the higher the intelligence and the greater the chance of complex social systems. Ninth, according to Clark, is nourishment of the fetus before birth through enriched placental mechanisms. To Clark's nine trends, the Napiers add two others, first of which is upright posture and walking on the hind legs, bipedalism. This posture is seen occasionally in nearly all primates. In advanced forms, it is more pronounced and likely to be more habitual. Finally, there is a trend toward prolongation of dependency of the infant upon its mother for sustenance, protection, even love and emotional stability. Over millions of years, these developments have led to what we see today in man. Though man has not descended in a direct line from contemporary monkeys and apes, he carries many physical traits and behavioral propensities as old as the very roots of the primate order. To understand them better, we turn to the study of man's non-verbal cousins, the tree shrews, prosimians, monkeys,
and apes. The tree shrews, a transitional form between the insectivora and the order Primates. Small, squirrel-like, the tupaiids are forest-dwelling mammals of Southeast Asia. Though not true primates, tree shrews suggest important evolutionary events which led ultimately to man. From a now extinct form of tree shrew, the true primates likely evolved. Though partial to insects, they are omnivorous, and their high metabolic rate demands large quantities of food. They are very active, belligerent, quick to attack. True primates have at least some nails. Tree shrews have claws on all 10 toes. Compared to man's 32 teeth, they have 38 permanent teeth. The tupaiids generally have a smaller olfactory area than most insectivores, but a larger visual area. Yet tree shrews lack binocular vision, generally found in true primates. And the neurology of their visual system also differs. Although some tupaiid species do have a blood-bearing placenta, like the anthropoid primates, others among them do not. The close mother-infant relationship, so characteristic of monkeys, apes, and man, is missing in the tree shrew. All of these deviations from primate characteristics make the tree shrew a form which confounds science's efforts to make sense of the world, to categorize animal forms into a well-defined taxonomy. But nature evolves what it evolves, unconcerned with the taxonomist's effort to categorize, and sometimes produces a form as puzzling and equivocal as the tree shrew. Prosimians are true primates, yet the most primitive and distinct from monkeys and apes. Some 50 million years ago, they existed even in the New World. Today, these essentially arboreal animals are found only in Africa, on the island of Madagascar, and in the Far East.

More than any other living primates, they resemble the ancestors of the apes, monkeys, and man himself. Ring-tailed lemurs, representative of the Lemuriformes, are found only on Madagascar, probably because no monkey or ape lives there to compete with them. The small-brained lemurs are presumed to be the least intelligent primates, not likely to survive in competition with higher intelligence. This may account for their absence from the African mainland, where old world monkeys and apes abound. All but one of the Lemuriformes have 36 teeth. They have an excellent sense of smell, and by individualized scent glands, they mark objects in and bordering the territories they defend. Lemurs have only one breeding season a year. During this brief few weeks, the otherwise peaceable males become very hostile and dangerous to each other. Gestation is about 130 days. As is true in the other primates, most births are single, although twins are not uncommon. The newborn weighs only about 3 ounces, but within 6 months it will be independent. At 18 months, sexually mature. Life expectancy is somewhat under 25 years. The Galego, or bush baby, is another of the prosimians. This family is nocturnal. Their sensitive eyes gather in the faint light of night in the forest. Young are cared for by being hidden in well-concealed nests. Still another prosimian form is the tiny tarsier, a nocturnal dweller of tropical rainforests. The tarsier can jump about 6 feet because of the elongated tarsal bones from which its name is derived. Prosimians are an important primate group between insectivores and true monkeys and apes, a group which, even though comprising the most primitive primate forms, fully qualifies for membership in the order. Old world monkeys are grouped into one family, Cercopithecidae. They manifest higher intelligence and learning ability than do the prosimians. Only man himself is more universally distributed across the globe than is the family Cercopithecidae, which has adapted to a wide variety of conditions. This family may be divided into two subfamilies. First, the Colobini, whose chief diet is leaves. Representative of them are the Duc Langer of Vietnam. The Hanuman Langer of India and Ceylon. The rare proboscis monkey of Southeast Asia. And Africa's colobus. In all of them, stomachs are large and sacculated to accommodate amounts of leaves up to one-third the animal's own weight, necessary because leaves are low in nutritional value. The Colobini are primarily, but not exclusively, arboreal. Their intelligence is generally lower and their social systems less intricate than the other Cercopithecidae subfamily, the Cercopithecinae, represented by such terrestrial forms as the macaques, the baboons, the geladas, and the pataz monkeys, and by those of African arboreal habitat, like the telepoine, the Ganoans, the Rallaway, and the Mangabeys. They are more omnivorous. Outside the rainforests, dry spells limit access to leafy materials. In some of the Cercopithecinae, but never in the leaf eaters, cheek pouches facilitate food intake and storage,
allowing a hungry monkey to load up on food where it can be found, then move it to a safer place for actual eating. Their thumb development is superior to that of the leaf eaters. Improved opposability is a valuable aid in manipulation of the environment. More varied than the leaf eaters in social structure, they exercise more elaborate mechanisms for nurturing and

protecting their infants and pregnant females. Their adaptation to life on the ground is seen in their walk, their dexterous hands palms down in a quadrupedal style. In the majority of the Cercopithecidae, sitting pads cover the rough ends of the ischial bones, providing comfort on dirt, rocks, or tree branches. For dealing with tougher cuts of meat, or for more serious crises of defense or competition, many Cercopithecinae especially, and particularly males, are elegantly prepared with formidable canine teeth. Old world monkeys have 32 teeth in the same basic dental formula as that of apes and man, although there are some variations in molar and cusp shapes. The color vision of the entire family is excellent, and their eye positions provide for enhanced stereoscopic depth perception. Their sense of smell is consequently less important. The genus Macaca bears special attention. Other than man, this old world monkey is the most successful primate form, if adaptability is taken as the criterion. From Gibraltar, where the regional macaque is misleadingly called an ape, the Barbary ape, through Pakistan and India, where the well-known rhesus monkeys abound, through the great forests of Southeast Asia, China and Formosa, where live a number of macaca forms, and finally into Japan, where Macaca fuscata survives winter snows and the rigors of summer ocean swimming, which yields shellfish for its dietary staple, the macaques are the most widely ranging of all non-human primates. And if the baboons were to be grouped with them, as some taxonomists maintain they should be, the range would extend even more dramatically into the arid wastes of Arabia and North Africa. Learning is an advanced mechanism of adaptation. In the family Cercopithecidae, and particularly in the Cercopithecine subfamily, a variety of learned social organizational patterns attests to their intelligence and probably accounts for their success in survival. Biology provides latitude for behavioral expression so that, as environment demands, more than one adjustment pattern might be available to enhance the likelihood of survival. All New World monkeys, members of the superfamily Ciboidea, are encompassed within two families, Calotrichidae, represented by such as the marmosets and tamarins, and Cebidae, with its familiar capuchins, squirrel monkeys and spider monkeys, among others. New World monkey distribution in South and Central America and into Mexico is characterized by considerable overlapping of many species. Although essentially more primitive and only distantly related to the Old World monkeys, New World monkeys, such as these spider monkeys, resemble them in many ways. They have evolved quite independently, although in some ways along parallel lines. Like these Geldes marmosets, the several marmoset species are of the family Calotrichidae, which provides some interesting comparisons with the lemurs. Like them, marmosets use their scent glands and tactile facial whiskers. Like them, their relatively undifferentiated facial musculature allows but little facial expression. Unlike them, they have nails on the big toes. All other digits of hands and feet have modified claws. The marmoset male plays a vital role in infant care. After the first weeks of life, infants cling to the father,
being transferred back to the mother for nursing. By about 1 year, they are of adult size. Though the marmoset brain is large for its size, it is not convoluted, a factor related to restricted learning skills. Even so, the beautiful golden lion marmoset, which appears the most intelligent of the Calotrichidae, is probably equal in learning skills to the squirrel monkey. Highly arboreal and diurnal, the golden marmoset lives on insects, fruits, and small lizards. Its fingers are remarkably long, the hands prehensile, but the thumbs are non-opposable. Woolly monkeys are typical of the other Ciboidea family, the Cebidae. A woolly monkey may attain 20 pounds when fully grown. While squirrel monkeys will weigh no more than 3 pounds, typical of the variety of sizes and weights among members of the family. Though all of them probably have excellent color vision, there is often some deficiency in red perception. Most striking in certain cebids is the prehensile tail. Functionally, it is equivalent to a fifth limb. With it, an animal can hang, balance, even pick up bits of food. New World monkeys with prehensile tails include the capuchin, the woolly monkey, and the howler monkeys. All New World monkeys are restricted to arboreal habitats. There are no ground-dwelling New World monkeys. And with the exception only of Aotus, all are diurnal. Although adult squirrel monkeys' tails are non-prehensile, this characteristic is suggested in the infant, whose tail alone can support his full body weight. And, wrapped around mother's waist, the tail is of great assistance to the infant in clinging to her. Gestation periods of New World monkeys range from about 140 days in the golden marmoset and 165 days in the squirrel monkey to an estimated 225 days in the woolly monkey. Among the cebids, twins are uncommon. Diet among cebids consists of buds, fruit, leaves, and shoots, enriched probably by lizards, insects, and birds' eggs. The New World monkeys comprise a broad spectrum of primate forms, but in general they maintain a less rigid social organization than do the Old World monkeys, and in still other ways they are less advanced. The lesser apes are visually distinguishable by the absence of a tail. Two genera make up the lesser apes, Hylobates, the gibbons, and Symphalangus, the siamangs. The lesser apes are dwellers of far eastern jungles. They are perhaps the most adept of all primates at brachiation. Brachiation is hand-over-hand locomotion, and the apes are excellent brachiators. When on the ground, they walk bipedally. In contrast to some of the monkeys, apes appear to have an aversion to even small pools of water. All of them lack the ability to swim. Deep water barriers effectively isolate them, both in the wild and in captivity. Apes are the latest maturing and the longest-lived non-human primates. Lesser apes might live to about 35 years. Probably all lesser apes are highly territorial. At least gibbon groups are known to defend fiercely their territories against other gibbon groups. Particularly in the early morning, the lesser apes make the jungles ring with their vocalizations, probably serving to communicate locations of the groups in the area. Alert,
responsive, vociferous, and agile, the lesser apes are advanced forms compared to the monkeys. Their erect bearing while on the ground reminds us of man. And only in the gibbon and Siamangs is the natural grouping that of a family, a male-female breeding pair and their immature young. Ironically, they have not learned or performed well in formal test situations. In this regard, they define a fascinating paradox for continued scientific study. The great apes, like the lesser apes, are tailless, but a number of more significant characteristics distinguish them from monkeys and the lesser apes. The three genera of great apes are Pan, the chimpanzees, Pongo, the orangutans, and Gorilla, the generic name used also popularly. The chimpanzee and the gorilla are confined to the African mainland. The orangutans are found only in Sumatra and Borneo. Great apes may live well beyond 50 years of age. Both the scope of learned behavior and the rate of learning are highly advanced in the great apes. Finger dexterity is rather precise. The gorilla approaches man in his use of the thumb to an even greater extent than does the chimpanzee. Nevertheless, gorillas have not been observed to use tools in the wild, although chimpanzees and orangutans have. Orangutans are most at home in the trees. Chimpanzees are equally at home on the ground or in trees. Both animals exhibit modified brachiation. The gorilla, not strictly a ground-dwelling animal as has been erroneously assumed, but preferring to make its way on the ground, typically climbs, but does not brachiate in the wild. The chimpanzee is most agile, and the orangutan, typically cautious, employs all four limbs. The normal ground gait of all great apes is quadrupedal, but like the lesser apes, they frequently move in bipedal fashion, the great apes rising for emotional displays or for a better view. The male gorilla and chimpanzee display with intimidating exuberance featuring hand claps, chest beating, ground slapping. Unlike the lesser apes, great apes do not exhibit territorial defense. Aggressive behavior is surprisingly minimal, except in such infrequent instances as the challenge of strangers of their own kind, or predators, and competition for scarce items of choice food, or among juveniles, a desired play object. The higher primates possess excellent manual dexterity. In primate evolution, vision has become highly developed. Apes, as well as most monkeys, are endowed with high visual acuity, well-developed color reception, and excellent binocular depth perception. The entire range of sensory experience of great apes closely resembles that of man. Their body senses are only in a few slight details different from our own. Of all non-human primates, the great apes are the most advanced, the most highly evolved. Only one other form significantly threatens their survival, and that form is man.
The primates encompass a great range of life. From the tree shrew, that transitional form between the insectivores and the true primates, to the prosimians, most primitive of true primates, represented by such forms as the ring-tailed lemurs, the tarsiers, and the galagos, to the highly intelligent old world monkeys, such as the baboons, the langurs, the colobus, the mangabe, and the macaques, to the essentially more primitive new world monkeys, such as the spider monkey, the capuchin, the squirrel monkey, the marmoset, and the howler monkey, to the agile and highly evolved lesser apes, the gibbons, and the Siamangs, to those forms which most closely resemble man himself in skills and intelligence, the great apes comprised of the chimpanzees, the orangutans, and the gorillas. Many of these animals, although basically adapted for life in the trees, have come to assume occasionally a terrestrial way of life. Their behavioral patterns distinguish one family and species from another as surely as do their physical appearances. With progression to the most highly evolved primates has come an increased capacity for solving problems, for learning concepts, and for perceiving relationships among objects and events. From such skills, which rest upon refinement of the cortex, we infer intelligence, which allows even for adaptive and creative use of implements, what we call tool usage. It also surely allows for increasingly complex social organizational patterns, where such are required for effective coping with the presses of the environment. Consequently, some terrestrial forms have social organizations which provide even for effective defense against predators through coordinated action by the adult, powerful males, while females and their young escape. Prolonged periods of dependency, through which the young learn social patterns and methods of procuring food, water, and shelter. Maintenance of peaceful relations among individuals otherwise lethal to one another. And maintenance of territories by some forms by forceful denial of certain geographic areas to others of their own kind. With higher evolution has come prolongation of all critical intervals of life, gestation, physical growth and maturation, sexual maturity, social maturity, and life expectancy itself. For all primates, the bonding between individuals is critical. The mother-infant bond, invariably strong, affords security and protection and enhances access to food. It also may serve to instruct the infant in behavior which will eventually help determine its role in the group's social structure. Further, as infants interact with one another, critical sexual and social modes are refined and given full expression. Primates provide a remarkable array of closely related forms. Their study reveals much regarding the role of environmental adaptation upon the evolution of both physical and behavioral characteristics. But an understanding of prosimian, monkey, ape, or man requires a broad evolutionary perspective of all forms, and in perhaps its ultimate application, for those who desire to understand man with his keen talents and his burdensome problems, this understanding lies in principles ultimately revealed by full knowledge of man's alternatives, his fellow primates.

0: Hi, Frankie.
1: Hello.
2: Get in there.

0: nothing like that first drink of the day. Go on, drink up, enjoy it.
1: Hey, what you doing, what, huh?
0: Hey, they tell me you're some dancer. Well, how about a little dance anyway? No?

0: Hey, give me back. Don't horse around. What's a big idea? Frankie, when'd you get back? How are you? You all right?
1: You know.
2: The monkey's gone.
0: Let me look at you. Yeah. Not even a postcard.
2: You can't read anyway.
0: Well, you could have drawn pictures.
2: There you go, punk. How's the lost dog business?
0: Yeah. As soon as they see me hanging around, people start locking up their mutts. I tell you, folks just don't have that trust in their fellow man anymore. You know what I mean? Hey, Yantic, look who's out.
1: Frankie.
3: Hey, Officer.
1: You all right? Clean?
2: Yep.
1: Good kid.
2: Enough already. Buy me a drink.
4: Sure. Look what the cat dragged in.
3: Frankie, honey.
5: You're gone so long, I thought maybe you was made for it.
4: Hey, you're looking good, dealer.
2: Put on 6 pounds.
0: Wow, 6 pounds.
5: He's gone so long, I thought maybe he's made warden.
6: How was it down there, Frankie?
2: Greatest place you ever see, Vansy.
4: She means Lexington.
2: I'm telling you. Ball games, great food. I even learned how to play the drums.
4: Yeah. You make it sound as if I missed something by not going to jail years ago. It's a prison, no?
2: More hospital kind. Let me show you something.
4: Ah, federal pens is always best. Ask anybody.
6: Well, I know.
5: He's gone so long, I think he's made warden.
2: Ever see anything so pretty? Don't touch.
0: Hey, how'd you sneak him out, Frankie?
2: The guys give me him up there in the band.
4: They let you have a band?
2: Yeah, I was in it. And they chipped in and bought me these when I left.
0: Wow.
4: Long time, dealer. How was it there? Bad, huh?
2: It was all right.
4: 6 months. You can hardly wait, I bet. Come over my place.
2: Oh, thanks, Louis.
4: You broke? Well, now, ain't you being stupid? It's for free.
2: I don't need it, is all. I kicked it.
4: Oh. Kicked it. One of them.
2: I mean it.
4: Sure.
2: I'll be around.
0: Frankie, don't do it. Don't start up with that peddler again.
1: Me? I'd rather chop my arm off before I let him touch it. It's Dr. Lennox who took care of me down at the hospital. Real good guy. He told me at least 10 times. He said, Frankie, when you get out of here, you take even one fix, you're hooked again. Don't worry about me, buddy boy. Let's get out of here.
2: Thanks, Antic.
0: Antic, take care of this asset for me. I got a customer coming to get it.
1: Okay, Sparrow.
0: Don't let him give you no gas.
2: Him? I ain't gonna be around here long enough to let him bother me. I'm gonna get me a job in a big name band.
0: You're kidding.
2: What do you think I'm strengthening my wrist for, buddy-o? Guy teaches me drumming down there, says that I'm a natural. Can't miss, he says. Arms made of pure gold.
0: You mean a job wanging these drums?
2: I got everything planned, too. Gonna call myself Jack Duval.
0: Probably I ain't gonna see you around so much then, huh?
2: Yeah, maybe I can set something up for you. Carry any instruments or something.
0: Wow!
2: Traveling around the country, high-type nightclubs. How's that sound to you, punk?
0: When is it gonna be? When?
2: Right away, today. I'm the kind of guy, boy, when I move, watch my smoke. But I'm gonna need some good clothes, though.
0: Oh, well, you go on up. I'm gonna find you some.
2: Yeah, yeah. Size 39, get.
0: 39.
2: Stripes.
0: Stripes.
2: Something nice.
7: You stop that noise! You and husband, or I throw you both out! You hear?
3: I'll make all the noise I want.
7: Who is landlord? Me! You do like I say!
3: Your mother's icebox, I do like you say. Frankie Machine. Oh, you look great. How you feeling, Frankie?
2: Fine, Vi, just fine. Hi, landlord.
7: Matt, she and husband fight all the time. Holler, throw things.
2: Nothing changes.
7: This is respectable house, and I am respectable man.
3: Respectable, my eye. Go on, get out. You're late for the parole board.

0: love you so much. Oh, I missed you so. Oh, how much I missed you. Oh, I've been so lonely, Frankie, without you. I'm so lonely, Lush.
1: Lush, don't cry, Lush. Let me look at you.
0: My eyes are going to be all red.
1: Ah, you look fine, Lush.
0: Honest, is the cold star gone?
1: Yeah, you look real good.
0: I had this cold sore. I wanted to look real nice for you when you came back, and I was afraid it wouldn't be gone, so I put this goofy salve on to dry it.

0: How are you, Frankie?
1: I'm clean.
0: Sure.
1: I kicked it for keeps.
0: Did it hurt? How was it there for you?
1: Oh, they treated me fine down there. There was this Dr. Lennox. He was real good to me.
0: Frankie. Did you miss me?
1: Of course I missed you, Zosh. What kind of silly question is that? Of course I missed you. Honest, no kidding.
0: What do you got there?
1: You'll see. Oh, I brought you something.
0: Oh, it's an exquisite thing.
1: You like it? I made it myself, out of cigarette wrappers.
0: It's just an exquisite thing is all. You made it?
1: Yeah, for a hobby like. See, part of the cure is to keep yourself busy doing things you enjoy. Like, for instance, I wanted to learn the drum and music, and Dr. Lennox got him to help me do it. During the day, I was kept busy enough, but sometimes at night, I get restless. I wanted to keep my mind off the craving. I made that.
0: There's something important I gotta tell you.
1: Well?
0: I forget right now.
1: A whistle?
0: Oh, I was scared sometimes being alone. So Vi got it for me. I should blow for her when I wanted it. Go on, you were telling me.
1: Oh, well, the first thing you do when you get there, you talk to a doctor for about 2 hours.
0: Oh, I know what it is. I know what I had to tell you. Vi took me to this movie, and the girl's kid brother had a friend in it. Now, who do you think he looked like?
1: Who?
0: You! Oh, it was a good movie. The stage show was real good, too. We owe Vi 80 cents for the movie. I was broke. And we owe her for the cake, too.
1: How come he didn't have any money? Shrieker didn't kick in regular?
0: No.
1: Well, he was supposed to. It was his joint they raided, not mine. I was just a dealer. I kept my mouth shut and took the rap. If he didn't send 50 a month regular, how much did he?
0: Well, he sent 50, but not regular. You see, Vi had to kick in for me sometimes.
1: She took good care of you? Had fun with her?
0: Yeah. But not like when you're here. It was terrible being alone, Frankie. And my legs, when they hurt, she don't massage like you when they hurt.
1: What do they say by the clinic, Zosh?
0: I stopped going by that goofy clinic.
1: The clinic must know what's right, Zosh. You gotta start the clinic again. You gotta get well.
0: Vi dreamed that this new doctor around the corner, he cured me. I'd have gone to him already, but he ain't free like the clinic. But now you're back making money again by Shrivka, I'll go.
1: I finished with Shrivka. I don't deal for him no more.
0: But you always deal. You're a dealer. You're the best dealer in the business.
1: No more. I'm a drummer now.
0: Don't make jokes, Frankie. I never know when you're making jokes.
1: Who's joking, Zosh? Listen. Nice, huh? This Dr. Lennox, I told him my whole life story. From when I was born, almost. And about you and me. But he told me that if I lived when I got out, like I lived before I went in there, chances are I would be hooked again in no time. So that's why I want to get with a band. Listen. How's that?
0: Cute. What to tell him about me, this doctor?
1: I told him about getting some money and getting you well. And he said getting with a band was a good way to go at it. He even gave me the name of a guy in town right here to get a job.
0: That's nice. I mean, if this man with a job ever heard of this great doctor, most times these things just don't come through.
1: I got this.
0: What is it?
1: It's a letter from the doc. I think I'll go call him now.
0: Now? Let's talk about it tomorrow.
1: I'll be right up, Zosh.
0: You ain't even tasted the cake.
1: It'll only be a minute. I'll be right up.
0: No, now, Frankie. First, taste a piece of nice cake.

0: Hey, you coming, baby?
1: Yeah, I'm coming, John.
0: Hey, Molly.
1: Yeah, I'm coming, John.
2: I want to talk to Mr. Harry Lane, please.
0: How about it, huh?
2: Machine. Frankie Machine. Yeah, I got a letter of introduction for him. From Dr. Lennox. Yeah.
3: Hello, Frankie.
2: Dr. Martin Lennox.
4: How you been, Molly?
3: All right.
0: Come on, baby, let's go.
3: Yeah, I'm coming, John. A guy I met while you was away.
2: Mr. Lane, I got a letter for you, yeah.
0: Come on, what do you say, kid?
2: This afternoon, huh? Well, gee, I sure do appreciate it, Mr. Lane. Thank you so much. Okay. Goodbye.
5: Frankie, a new thing by Brack's department store. No sales girls. You just help yourself. It's what they call a honor system. What's the matter, Frankie? Feel that material. And I figured, long as I'm there... Nice, huh? You all right? Frankie.
2: I got the drumming job.
5: Already? Wow.
2: When I move like a street punk. Think it looks all right, Sash?
6: How come you ask me all of a sudden?
2: I just want to know if it looks all right, Sash.
6: My name ain't Sash, it's Sophia.
2: What's the matter?
6: Nothing's the matter. Except how would you feel if your spine was hurting?
2: Why don't you say so?
6: On account of your first day back, I just didn't want you should worry.
2: Don't be like that, Sash. Is it bad?
6: Well, maybe the new doctor would do me some good, huh?
2: We'll go see him when I get back.
6: Take me now, Frankie.
2: Sash, I got this appointment. You know how much it means to me. Huh? We'll go as soon as I get back.
6: Please, Frankie.
2: I'll hurry.
6: Frankie, well, give me a little more massage then first, huh?
2: Sash. I'm doing this for you, to get some money so you can get a good doctor.
6: Oh, please, Frankie.
2: Look, I'll get your dog, too. How's that, huh? Get a dog, will you?
5: I'll give the matter my personal attention. Just have confidence in the management.
2: Wish me luck, Sash.

0: Can't be two places at once. What could I do?
1: Yeah, she just don't realize.
0: Oh, shut up, punk. She just don't realize. How would you like to be nailed to a chair?
2: Frankie, how are you?
1: Answer.
2: Well, it didn't do you no harm, did it, Frankie? Oh, you look good.
3: That's right, Schwiefke. It was a real country club.
2: They give you this when they let you out?
1: Give them nothing. I borrow by Brax.
2: You know, I come as soon as I hear you're out. I figured he's worried about getting his job again. But tell him don't worry. Schwiefke don't forget so quick. Job's waiting.
3: You need a dealer, you say?
2: Need? No. I've been dealing myself, and man, I built up a game like nobody's business. I got a great following. The player's bigger than ever.
3: I hear you wasn't doing so good.
2: From who? When I say great, I don't mean a lot. A few, but loaded.
3: So what do you want me for?
2: Like I'm telling you, I take care of my friends.
1: Can I polish your halo, Schwiefke? Only a quarter.
2: Knock it off, punk. Look, I've been doing all right, but I don't say that the customers like me better than they like you. The dealer makes the house. I know that. What do you say?
3: No.
2: You're dealing for some other joint.
3: I ain't dealing for nobody. I ain't dealing for nobody no more.
2: Is that the way you repay me? Didn't I send money to Zosh? Yeah, I've gone and told all my friends that you'd be working for me again. What am I supposed to do?
3: As far as I'm concerned, you can go back to matching pennies with school kids.
4: Hey, Antek. Antek!
3: Who is he?
1: Drunkie? His name's Johnny something. He's houseman for Gubachek's pool room.
3: Is that a thing with him?
1: They see each other. You want to meet him?
3: No. So long, Antek.
5: See you, Frankie.
6: Hey, you.
0: Get in, dealer.
6: Who, me? What for?
0: You too, punk.
6: I didn't do nothing. Now, wait a minute, Barbara, listen. I'm on my way to get a job. It's important to me.
0: Kid.
6: You can pick me up some other time. I just need an hour. Be a good guy, will you?
0: Shut up.
1: What are you talking, Clark? Are you looking to get sued for libel or something? I could sue you right now.
7: You're looking good, dealer. Real good.
0: When they let you out?
7: Monday they let me out. What's the charge, Barker?
0: Shoplifting, but Brax. This suit.
1: Who told you a thing like that?
0: Little bird.
7: Little bird with a cigar.
1: Schwiefke.
7: That all you could stay out of trouble. 2 days. Dealer, dealer.
3: Listen, Benton, I got a chance for a job playing with a band. Honest, if you don't believe me, call the guy on the phone. He'll tell you. Well, just give me a half hour, please.
0: Sure, you can wear my badge, too.
7: Book him and hold the suit.
3: Look, all I need is a half hour. Give me a break, will you?
7: I don't make the rules, dealer.
1: Now, listen, I tell you, you can't hold me. I'm incapable. I ain't smart enough to be running around loose, but I'm too goofy to be locked up. The neck. Will you let go of the neck?
4: I got a complaint to
1: let
4: me.
1: Let go of the neck!
4: Hey, you! I'm talking to you. Oh, the old silent treatment, huh? All right, let's have your number, fella. I'll show you can't give me the business.
8: Your goose is cooked, copper.

0: Wow.
1: Leon. Hello, dealer. I come running as soon as I heard. Do you want I should get you out, dealer?
0: You think.
1: The store will drop the charges, but 37 bucks a lot of dough. And I know you'd pay me back.
0: You think.
1: It'd be different if you was dealing for me. If you want a deal for me, I can get you out.
0: Dirty, lousy stool pigeon.
1: I don't know what you mean. Just trying to do you a favor. Yes or no?
0: Okay. Took off like a whipped dog. He's scared of you, Frankie.
2: Nobody's ever been scared of me.
0: Them Krauts were scared of you. You was a big man in the army.
2: Big man. I was the guy who picked the fly spots out of the black pepper.
0: Get me out! Get me out! Get me out! Get me out! Get me out! Get me out! Get me out! I want a fix! I want a fix! I want a fix! Can you give me a fix? Can you give me a fix? Can you give me a fix? I want a fix!
3: Jack's checked, bullets say a buck. Big ACs, and here we go down and dirty.
0: Better luck next time, friend.
3: Man with a hammer bumps a buck. Jack calls.
4: Bucket of paint all red.
1: Coffee.
3: Doesn't mean a thing if you haven't got the king. Winner every hand. You bet more, you get more. Slipping half make me laugh.
5: 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Or don't they pay so good in the music game?
6: What happened to that big job you had lined up? You stink out the joint? 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
2: I decide when we need a fresh deck at this table.
0: Hey, Louie, borrow me a dirty dollar.
6: Get back in the door, lame brain.
0: I take orders only from Frankie.
6: Don't give me a lip, you cheap little hustler.
0: Hustler, schmustler, I'm legit compared to some. Ain't no 14-year-old junkies waiting around to see me.
4: You want to die.
3: And here we go, down and dirty.
6: Hey.
2: I'll deal the next one down. Sorry.
6: What's it a sign of when a dealer's hands begin to shake?
2: Sweet could take the slot for a while, will you?
1: All right, man, new deal. Okay, man, here we go, down and dirty. Ace, seven.

You know what's eating at you? You shot off the mouth about kicking it for keeps. So now you're ashamed of even thinking, well, what you're thinking. Ain't that right? You know I don't talk about my customers, so who'll be the wiser? Why fight a dealer? For who? For what? Come over my place. What do you say? Huh? I'll be around.

0: They told me you was working here, and I was passing by, and I thought I'd come in and have a drink.
1: Well, I've been here a while.
0: Doing any good?
1: All right. Small cut of the game, usual cut of the drinks.
2: Ain't got all night, Jack.
0: Rye. Have some.
1: Rye.
0: Two doubles.
1: You didn't have to do that, Frankie.
0: No reason you should go losing money by wasting your time talking to me.
1: You know it ain't no waste. I've been hoping you'd come see me.
0: You know how it is, Molly.
1: Sure. So busy, you know.
0: Here's to it, Molly-o.
1: Molly-o. I ain't heard that since she went away. You're looking good, Frankie.
0: Feel good.
1: You tell me you're going to be a drummer now.
0: Yeah. I got an appointment with a man tomorrow.
1: Oh, that's swell.
0: Probably I won't get the job, though.
1: Sure you will.
0: Probably I don't play good enough.
1: I bet you play fine. He was always whistling, drumming on tables and things. Real good, too.
0: Ah.
1: I mean it. You got a natural rhythm.
0: I was thinking maybe I'd take a stage name. Jack Duval.
1: Jack Duval. Yeah, that's real class.
0: It is, ain't it?
1: That's a swell name. Just fits you, Frank.
0: This guy I'm going to see tomorrow, he books all the big bands. If I get in with him, boy, I wear a tux and...
1: You look swell in the tux.
0: I already got the drums.
3: I need a buck. Handy up, kid, huh?

0: got lonely. I needed somebody, and he's a poor beat guy who needs somebody, too.
1: Everybody needs somebody. But you can do better than him.
0: Can I, Frankie?
1: Molly, I thought a lot about you while I was away. About you and me and Zosh. I would never work out between you and me as long as she was upstairs sitting in that chair. It'd be different if she didn't love me and she wasn't so helpless. You can't make a fool of somebody who loves you and they're so helpless. That's why I didn't come around sooner. And that's why I ain't coming around no more. You understand?
0: Sure, I understand.
1: You're a good girl, Molly.
0: Sure, real good. Frankie. Tomorrow.
2: You're not the first to come to me with a letter from Dr. Lennox. I've taken care of a lot of you people.
1: The doc, he told me.
2: I like doing it, understand? So don't feel that this is charity or anything like that. Now, have you played professionally before?
1: Only down at Lexington.
2: I see. Well, then you wouldn't mind auditioning. I mean, I know some band leaders who might have an opening, but they'd have to be sure that you could play.
1: Oh, sure, sure.
2: All right, then. There's only one thing, Frankie. You see, a good many people like yourself, well, they mean well, but they're, well, they're weak. They let me down. I mean, I go to all this trouble, vouch for them, and they go back on the habit. It makes me look bad.
1: Oh, I wouldn't. Honest.
2: All right, I'm telling you this because, well, once a man lets me down, I'm done with him. He comes back on his knees. And don't think that some of them haven't.
1: I wouldn't let you down, Mr. Lane.
2: Good. I'll call you, a week from Friday, about noon. All right?
1: Fine. I sure do appreciate it.
2: Oh, forget it.
1: Bye.
2: Goodbye.
0: You like my hair better this way or upswept, Frankie? Huh? Well, you can at least tell me. It ain't my fault he don't phone. What did I say? Just don't hold your breath till you hear from that guy. That's what I said. He told you noon. Here it is, almost 6 o'clock already, so how can you still think he'll phone? Honest, I'm surprised at you. I just don't want you should eat your heart out, is all. Forget the whole thing, Frankie. I bet he has. You think he's got nothing better to do than worry about you? You think he don't sleep nights on account of Frankie machine? Bet he don't get no rest.
3: Ah,

0: Excuse me.
1: Hello? Oh, just a minute. It's for you.
2: Hello?
3: Are you Dr. Domanowski?
1: Yes, I came as soon as I could. Okay. Well, how you feeling, little lady?
3: See, the doc asks how am I feeling?
1: Ah, well, have you feeling fine and a 1, 2, 3.
4: What is this?
1: It happens, friend, to be an electric blood revoicer and spine manipulator. It helps to revoice the blood.
4: What's the gimmick?
1: Gimmick? It happens so, brother, that I am a member of the American Association of Medical Hydrogen.

0: astrology, psychology, and divine healing. Where's the socket? Cold hands. Poor circulation. Eat lots of hot things. Chili, peppers, hot sauces.
1: Pickles?
0: Not more than 3 a day. Now, lean forward, and we'll vibrate the vertebrae.
1: You know how I got like I am? My spine was hurt.
0: Oh, I can see that. The ligaments and the vertebrae locked together.
1: In a car accident, it was hurt. 3 years ago, May 11th. Maybe you read about it in the papers, huh? This is the car it happened in. That's me, laying there. My husband was the one driving the car, and he was drunk.
0: Drunk, eh?
1: He got me in this accident and smashed me up good so I can't walk no more, dance no more, nothing. And he married me right here, in the hospital chapel.
0: Sash! Feeling a little better?
1: Uh-huh. Much better.
2: Hey, Frankie, guess what? I got that dog for Sash. He drinks beer and every crawling hair of him's a champagne.
3: Champagne or what?
2: Retrieving. He brings back empties. Hey, I'll show you. Come on, Beardy. Here. Get up, Beardy. He's all dog. You can make money out of him, Frankie. See, what he's good at is catching them squirrels in the park or shaking the dirty peanuts out of them, you know what I mean? Only thing he's trained to chase only one kind of squirrel. And they're getting kind of rare in Chicago on account of the climate's changing, you know what I mean? So he's just hanging around waiting for the climate to change back a little. He's got a real fighting heart. He's dizzy, but he's still in there trying.
3: Take the dog up to Sash.
2: Frankie, can I go with you?
3: No.

0: $5. 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
1: It was more than 6 months ago before he went away. They keep raising the price on me.
0: They keep doing that. I'll have to find something to take its place.
1: Monkey's never dead, dealer. The monkey never dies. When you kick him off, he just hides in a corner waiting his turn.

0: You ain't climbing up on my back no more. 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I mean it.
1: Sure. Sure.
2: Look, Frankie. Look how he drinks it. Oh, ain't that cute? Oh, he's got a thirst like a barfly.
3: Hello?
2: You still expecting that connection to call?
4: For your own peace of mind, forget him.
0: The doc said I could count on Mr. Lane, and the doc doesn't lie.
4: Doc? Look at me, a doc told you I'd be up and around in no time, and am I?
0: Have you seen my sticks? See my drumsticks anywhere?
2: You know what I'm gonna get for this little dog? A little raincoat, like for when it rains. Plaid, maybe. Or maybe all yellow, huh?
0: Where are my drumsticks, Zosh? How'd they get up here?
2: You liked that, didn't you?
0: Zosh, I never keep them way up here.
2: Frank it all up, didn't you?
0: Zosh!
2: I put them there. I stood right up, I walked right over, and I put him there, all right?
0: No, no kidding, I didn't...
2: Maybe Vi, when she was straightening up for me. I don't know. Stop picking on me! Frankie, you can't keep stoning yourself about it. There must be a million drummers play better than you do who can't get jobs. Just remember that, and you're gonna feel better.
0: Yeah, sure, I will.

0: What's this for, Zosh?
1: What? Oh, Vi. She laid out for groceries. We owe her even more. You got any?
0: No.
1: I don't know what we're doing with all our money. Don't you get enough cards by Shpivaka?
0: I just do it to kill the pastime, that's all.
1: What about my pastime?
0: What did you say this is for?
1: Sit here all the time, you don't even talk to me. We got no more beer. I'd like some.
0: Beer bloats, Zosh, when you can't exercise. Here, pick a card.
1: Everything's no good for me. I'm only 25 and it's like I'm a old lady already. Is it my fault I can't exercise?
0: You want to pick a card or don't you want to pick a card?
1: No, I don't want to pick a card. All I want is just a little...
0: A little what, Zosh?
1: Oh, just a little... A little beer, a little fun, a little anything. I can't dance no more, I can't swim, I can't even drink beer. I don't even know what kinds I got anymore. What other kinds I got these days, Frankie? All right, pretend like I ain't here. That's what you're all the time wishing anyway, and I got killed that night.
0: I don't wish any such thing. If I don't talk, you get mad. If I say anything, you bite my head off. I don't know whether I'm coming or going anymore, Zosh.
1: Told you, it gives me headaches.
0: Well, I gotta practice sometime, Zosh. The job comes along, I wanna be ready.
1: Job, the job. Take him down to your girlfriend if you gotta practice.
0: What?
1: Take them down and give her the headache.
0: Do you know what you're saying, Zosh? You know what you're talking about?
1: Don't give me that innocent look.
0: I ain't said two words to her since I come back.
1: Just because I sit here, you think I don't know what goes on?
0: Not two words.
1: I know plenty.
0: Cut it out, will you, Zosh? Cut it out.

0: Take him down to that tramp if you want to make noise. Go on, take him down to her. Why don't you?
1: All right, I will.
0: Frankie, I didn't mean...
2: It's a long drive to right field. It's going, going, it's gone. It's a home run.
3: I got 12 cents to that beer. If I had 15, I'd be all right.
4: I've got 6 cents here.
3: Thanks.
5: I ain't gonna stand it much longer. The heartaches my old man gives me. You know what he likes to do most? Tear the dates off the calendar. Watching him, that's supposed to be my big Saturday night pleasure. Sometimes he loses all control and tears off a whole week's to once, bleating like a billy goat.
4: You know what would fill up that empty spot in your life?
5: Yeah?
4: A door. Ask a satisfied customer. Frankie, that door guy got you. Makes a big difference in your life, don't it?
1: Yeah, big. I want to see
2: first baseman London to bat.
1: I want to see you.
6: After the inning. I'll still bet you 6-5.
2: Pitch, and it's a strike. Strike one. London's getting set again. There's the pitch. London swings, and it's a high foul. Roberts is trying to get it. It may go into the stands. He's going to try. It's going to be close. Roberts makes a tremendous leap, and he's
7: got
2: it.
7: Well, that's one away. You make out all right with the fellow at the job?
1: Well, the drumming job? Yeah, fine, fine. Well, not so fine. He sort of topped out on me. He promised to call me, but...
7: It's too bad.
1: A million drummers in the world, how do I rate?
7: Maybe he lost your number. It happens. Maybe he's just wishing you'd get in touch.
1: He'd think I was a pest.
7: Should he? Good drummer, that's something don't turn up every day. Go on, Frankie. Call. Call him, Frankie.
2: Leading by one run, the only score in the game. Thanks to that mighty
8: swap
2: by Milton in the second inning. Not boys like Milton that make those turnstiles click.
8: Come on, Molly. Watch the game, huh?
7: Oh, I don't feel like a child. Why don't you go ahead? I'll wait for you.
2: This is the last game here before the team leaves on its road trip. Well, I guess we're on.
1: Yeah, Studio B, Monday morning. Fine, thank you, Mr. Lane. Bye.
2: Pretty hard to pitch to this inning.
1: Monday. I got an audition Monday. Me. Yeah, he told me to join the union, be ready to work.
7: Oh, that's swell, Frankie.
1: You know, he did lose my phone number. He been trying to find me all week long. Here I was ready to forget the whole thing. See, if you hadn't opened your mouth, I wouldn't have called him.
7: I'll show you what.
1: I got an audition with a big band. Me on TV.
7: Practice a lot, Frankie.
1: Practice. I'll beat those heads to a shred. Only I got to find a place where. Zosh can't stand the noise. Molly... You suppose maybe I could put the drums in your place and sort of drop in once in a while? Why not? Molly, why not?
7: Oh, Johnny wouldn't understand.
1: So what could he do?
7: Ain't a question what he could do, Frankie. A fella like Johnny can't do much about anything. It's a question what it does to him. I'm all he has in the world. I don't want to hurt him.
1: Molly, for crying out loud.
7: Oh, you don't know, Frankie. A fellow like him... sometimes when we're alone...
1: What does he do, cry? He's a lush, Molly. He's 100% habitual drunk.
7: Look, everybody's habitual something. With him, it's liquorism.
1: Please, Molly. Molly, oh.
7: It ain't just that, Frankie. I don't want it to start with each other again. Look, what you said about us not being good, it was the truth. Even before you went away, I tried to... It just doesn't add up. It never did, it never can.
1: Well, give it a chance. I told you it would one day.
7: All my life has been one day. On and on and on.
1: I got drums, I'm headed for a good job. Is that so on and on and on? I make some money, make Zosh well. What's so on?

0: on about that? Don't shut me out, Molly. I'm trying.
1: You want to see me?
0: No.
2: What do you mean, no?
0: Bye.
1: Here. What we owe.
3: Frankie, Bye says, can she trust me? Tell her. Tell her, Frankie, what an honest hustler I am.
4: Frankie. I guess maybe you could drop in once in a while.
1: Thanks, Mario.
5: See you tonight, Molly.

0: How's that?
1: Real nice.
2: Should have heard what I did with Perdido a little while ago.
1: Good, huh? I hope the neighbors liked it, too.
2: I'm very big with the neighbors. They keep banging on the pipes, let me know how much they appreciate. I won't let it go to my head, though.
1: Well, keep playing drums. At 5 a.m., you'll see what goes to your head.
2: You slip me a smile and I'll give you my autograph.
3: You won't have to fight your way through the Bobby Soxes to get to me.
1: I bet those Bobby Soxes go for you at that.
2: Ah.
1: You tired?
2: But in a very nice way. I've been feeling good all night. I joined a musician's union today.
1: Shreve loan you the money?
2: Him?
1: Who did?
2: Nobody. I'm gonna hop the drums.
1: Oh, Frankie, no.
2: I got it figured out pretty good. When I get a job, I'll take an advance and get the drums out again. Meantime, I'll use a practice pad.
1: You should have asked Shvitska.
2: I haven't even seen him.
1: You didn't go to work?
2: I've been practicing here all night. I quit the game, Molly.
1: It wouldn't hurt you to wait a couple of days, Frank.
2: I wanted to quit. I'm quitting a couple of things.
1: Is it bad?
2: Not too bad.
1: You shouldn't have started again.
2: Who knows why I started in the first place? I guess in the beginning you do it only for kicks. Louis gave me my first shot for nothing. I thought I could take it or leave it alone. So I took it. And I took it again and again. One day, Louis wasn't around. I nearly went crazy till I found him. Oh, I was sick. I was so sick. You can't be that sick and live. That's when I knew I was hooked. There was a 40-pound monkey on my back. The only way to get along with a load like that is to keep leaning on a fix.

0: lucky ones, Molly. I kicked it, and I'm not too far hooked to kick it again. I've had my last fix. I mean it, Molly. Tell me something. You think those Bobby Soxers are really go for me?
1: You couldn't be such a ham.
0: Yeah, maybe I'll get Sparrow a job with the orchestra. When I can put enough money together, I can get Zosh into a real good hospital so she can walk and dance again. And then maybe...

0: Who is it?
1: Sweeka, open up.
0: Just a minute.
1: All right, where is he?
2: Good morning, Miss Machine.
0: Frankie,
1: where is he?
0: What is it? What'd he do?
1: What did he do? You know what he did. He quit. No notice, no nothing. He sends word by that misfit that he's through. I had to take the slot myself. Where is he?
0: He wasn't at the game?
1: Would we be looking for him all over if he was at the game? He eats my bread. 6 years he eats my bread. He gets put away, I send you money regular. He gets out, I give him his job back.
2: Shut up.
1: What do you mean, shut up?
2: Shut up. You think it was easy talking fellas like Williams and Marquette up to a two-bid game like yours?
1: Louie, I
2: sold them on Frankie.
1: Why are we getting excited?
2: They're fat in the pocket and hungry for action. We finally get a chance to score big. And you lose the deal.
1: Look, Louie, I swear, when Marquette and Williams come, the dealer will be there. Or a player just as good.
2: There ain't none as good. Why didn't you offer me more money? A piece of the play, even.
1: From your end or mine?
2: What's the difference whose end? You expect me to stand here and argue about pennies?
3: You're in.
4: Look, I'm a musician.
5: Well, how does it feel?
4: Well, it feels like... You better hang on to my arm or I go up like a balloon. I'm a musician.
5: Where are we going?
4: I don't know, but I want to buy you something.
5: Ah, no.
4: I got to spend some money or I'll bust. How about one of those in green?
5: Thank you.
4: Maybe a color TV set. They're pretty.
5: Go on.
4: Will you look at this production? And only for cooking? Now, who would want a thing like that? Boy, it's goofy, huh?
5: It's pretty, huh? I wonder what he does for a living.
4: Him?
5: Well, he must make a nice dollar. Look the way he dresses you. Kitchen like that.
4: I notice he don't help her none, though. I bet he never even married the girl. Look at that, she ain't even wearing a ring on her finger.
5: She takes it off when she cooks, maybe. And he's tired after a hard day's work.
4: All right, so let him sit there, but at least he could talk to her once in a while. He doesn't have to sit there with his nose buried in a magazine. I would talk to her.
5: What would you say?
4: Oh, I'd say, how you been? How did it go today? What's for supper?
5: Steak. Steak's for supper, and everything went fine today.
4: Steak? Now, how about you and me stepping out tonight after we eat?
5: Why don't we just stay home? Turn on some music.
4: Yeah. I like that better. We'll just stay home and turn on some music. I wish it was Monday already.
6: Hi, Zosh.
0: Oh, where you been? Sweetko's here. He said you quit him. Where you been?
6: Look.
0: Why'd you quit him?
6: I get a tryout on Monday, and if the band leader likes the way I play, I'm hired.
0: Frankie, go tell Shvivka you was fooling. You'll deal. Maybe this band leader won't like how you play.
6: Zosh, look, I joined the musicians' union.
0: Why you gotta go around changing things? Why can't it be like always? Why you gotta quit dealing, Frankie? How are we gonna live with no money coming in?
6: It'll start coming in Monday.
0: But suppose they call this great tryout off. You can't tell me it's a sure thing, can you?
6: All right,
0: Frankie. Deal for Shvivka like always. Forget this great job.
6: I quit dealing, Zosh. I can't take the chance, don't you understand? If the joint gets raided and I get picked up again, Mr. Lane would be through with me. And then how would I play with a band?
0: How are you gonna play if Shvivka gets your arms broke?
6: Go on.
0: Yeah, right here he said it. And he wanted to slap me around too.

0: Antic.
1: You miserable piece of humanity.
0: I got a right to quit if I want.
2: Marquette and Williams are coming tomorrow. Don't you realize the significance?
0: Leave me alone.
1: I'll leave you alone. In the alley with the cats looking.
3: That's enough, Schwieger.
4: You want a deal? You don't want a deal.
2: What are you talking about all of a sudden?
3: Don't raise your voice to me, you slob. No slave, you can't force him, so what's the use?
2: You
3: had the best of him all these years. Don't be a pig. It ain't interesting, right?
1: All right. Marquette and Williams. Never heard of them. Money? Something to blow your nose on. I wash my hands.
3: Just a pig is all.
4: Still, you can't blame him so much.
3: Letting the big ones get away on account of the best dealer in the business ain't working for you no more. That ain't easy to swallow. You're the best, all right.
4: You're a squeeze play, huh, Louie?
3: Been tried on you before.
4: Nah, I'm new around here.
3: Are we really asking so much, dealer? One night.
0: I'd like to be right.
3: You help us make a bundle. We'll spread a little of that old sunshine around. Couldn't you use a couple of hundred? Maybe 250? Huh? 250 pays a lot of doctor bills, dear.
0: Tomorrow, huh?
2: Frankie.
3: Let him make up his mind.
0: Okay.
4: But for one night, win or lose, sun up, I case the deck.
1: Sure, you're the dealer. What a load off. Now I can sleep. Take care of that arm.
3: The character, huh? Were you jacking up the price just now, or do you really have this music job?
4: If they like what they hear.
3: Chancy, huh? Nervous? So what are we waiting for?
4: Don't talk about it. It's tough enough.
3: I know. I put down a craving once. No. Candy, sweets. I used to be eating it all the time. Got examined for the army. They said, you got sugar in your blood, fam. You got to give up sweets forever. It's goodbye, Charlie. I had to give up candy.
4: My gums bleed for you. It's awful.
3: It was. That unfinished feeling you got all the time. Well, I don't have to tell you.
4: So don't.
3: I mean, you got this one thing on the mind all the time. Can't stop thinking about it.
4: You're just a mine of information, ain't you?
3: You know what I did? I said to myself, okay, off sweets forever. Well, forever can start tomorrow. For once in my life, I'm going to eat all the candy that I can hold. I bought $18.23 worth of candy, lugged it up to my room. All night long, I ate candy. I was sick. I was sweating. But I kept shoving it in. Ever since then, when I feel like candy, I say to myself, well, you can't complain, brother. You once had it, and had it good. You know what I mean?

0: How's it, Mario?
1: I'm all right, Frankie, but where you been?
0: Well, yeah. A couple of rides.
1: All day I was expecting you'd be into practice.
0: Practice? I got down there and knock him dead. It's all in the wrist, and I got the touch, Molly. Look at that, steady as a rock. I'll do anything I want it to do. Keep the change, pal.
2: Thanks.
1: You got a cigarette, Frankie?

0: again, Frankie.
1: Why?
2: No, listen, Molly. Listen.
1: Why?
3: Molly. Molly.
1: No,
3: beat
1: Tony.
3: It. Molly, I only want to take a walk.
1: Don't.
2: Molly, listen to me. I can explain.
3: Molly, I just want to talk to you.
4: Will you get out of here?
1: Please. Stop.
3: Molly, listen, please.
1: Please,
3: will
1: don't
3: you
1: hurt him.
3: Go away. Molly.
4: Lose your job. Can't you manage your car?
3: Molly, listen to me. I gotta talk to you.
1: Don't bug it. I can't stand it.

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Molly, open the door. Molly, will you open the door? Molly? Molly? Let me talk to you, Molly.

Molly, listen, will you please? Let me tell you what happened. Where you going, Molly? Tell me, where you going? No, Molly. Molly.

0: Good night tonight.
1: Yeah?
2: It's the place?
1: I don't know what place you mean, buddy. This is the Endless Belt and Leather Company. You want to buy an Endless Belt?
3: Right in. Would you start? How you been?
4: Fine. How are you?
2: Good.
3: I could handle the door better if I was blind.
1: Go on, you couldn't heat towels for a scamp barber.
3: You know Shvitka?
4: Oh, sure.
0: Glad to have you.
4: Hi.
5: Hi. You a machine? Man with a golden arm, huh?
4: Yeah? Let's see you try and take this away.

0: No ladies allowed. You know that, boy.
1: Is Frankie in there?
0: What's the matter?
1: Sash, I can't get her to sleep. She and Frankie had an argument, and she's almost out of her mind. Is he in there?
0: Well, I can't call him now.
1: Well, I just want to know he's here. I've been bouncing around Clark Street like a pool ball.
0: He's here. He's here. I gotta get back in.
1: Well, tell him she's worried you get a chance.
0: Yeah.
2: Three aces. Two pairs. Possible straight flush. Aces.
3: 200.
4: I called it 200, and I raise it two.
2: I'll have a look for 400, and the house bumps you 300 more. Up to you, aces.
3: I don't know. I just don't know.
5: You got three aces showing.
3: He's got a possible straight flush to the queen showing.
5: I tell you, he's bluffing.
3: I think he bluffed me out of a couple tonight. You wouldn't be jerk enough to try it again, would you?
2: Bet and find out.
5: Oh, bet. I tell you, he's a bluff artist.
3: Call.
4: I call it.

0: I know what I'm doing.
1: I'll have a look. And the house bumps you 500 more.
2: I told you he had it.
0: Shut up, will you? Let me think.
1: It's up to you.
0: What's the rush, I want to know?
1: Your bet, two pairs.
0: I heard you. What is this, a force joint or something? A man's got a right to steady his hand.
1: Bet or fold?
2: Use your head, Sammy. I tell you, he's got it. Don't throw good money at the bad.
0: I know what I'm doing. What'd you have?
1: You didn't pay to find out.
2: Nothing. Two lousy nines. You let him bluff you out of a full house with a lousy two nines.
1: You do that again at this table and you're through.
3: Ah, forget it this once, dealer. He paid plenty for it.
2: You're good, dealer. Maybe too good.
1: What do you mean by that?
4: Cut the talk. Deal.
5: Pop, get some of the smoke out of here.
1: What do you mean, too good?
2: The shoe fits, brother.
1: I'm casing the deck. It's daylight.
2: What?
0: Tell him to sit down and deal.
4: Well, we always break up around now.
0: One more round.
1: How about my money?
0: Wish left dealer back on the slot.
4: Frankie, how about it?
1: Nope. Just give me what's coming to me.
3: One more hour, huh?
0: I'll deal. You? We want to play machine.
4: Well, you think I can't show you a thing or two, huh? Sit down. We'll get going.
1: How about my dough?
3: As soon as we break.
0: Now.
3: Give us a chance to counter the lease. Go home. You'll get it later.
4: Okay. Ante up. Here we go.
2: 100 it is.
4: Yeah, 100. Okay. Here we go.

0: Who is still here?
1: He's having an apoplexy.
2: What they're doing a sweep in there.
3: We're getting murdered. You gotta take the slot.
0: I ain't here for dealing. Look, you gotta make it stop, Louie.
3: No deal, no fix.
0: Well, give me my money and I'll go see somebody else.
3: Can't give any money now. The house needs every cent.
0: You owe it to me.
3: Take me to court.
0: Please, Louie. You gotta make it stop.
3: I'll take care of you. Just work a few hours.
0: I gotta get some sleep. I gotta be fresh tomorrow.
3: Just work a few hours. Do us a favor. I'll guarantee you'll feel like a week in the country.
0: Please, Louie. Please, now.
3: Drop dead.
0: Please.
4: Wait a second. Okay.
2: Louie says you got money for him. Give me. He's waiting.
5: Spell?
2: Yeah.
5: Yeah, I know he's waiting. So I seen this one and that one, and they all say the same thing. Tell Louie like he tells us. Nothing.
2: Not a penny?

0: How is it up there?
1: What a game. Slivka's melting away like a dirty candle.
0: The dealer's losing, huh? What's happened to that golden arm?
1: Don't worry about the dealer. The game's just going on a day and a half. He'll come through.
0: Why not with those educated fingers? Now you see it, now you don't.
1: You keep your dirty mouth off the dealer. Frankie runs a clean game. There ain't nothing in the world can make him change that. Ugh.
0: Hey, Antec.
2: Six of hearts. Eight of spades.
3: All right, all right.
2: Six of hearts.
3: Well, can you let me have 1,000? How about 500?
2: 200.
3: Call. I know it's Sunday night. I didn't call you up to find what day it is.
2: House checks to you.
4: Now, hold it a minute.
2: Yeah, hold it. Give me some of that. I gotta get out of here, Louie. I'm dead. I ain't slept in almost 2 days.
5: Just a little while now.
2: I ain't doing you any good. The house is still losing.
5: Stay with it, dealer. The class is beginning to tell. Just stay with it.
2: I just can't. My head won't work no more.
4: Louie, I'm running out of guys to call.
5: Lippy.
4: You can't find him.
5: I'll find him. He's loaded.
2: I'm getting out of here.
5: Just a little longer while I make a call. Then I'll take you over to my place.
6: Where were we? You bet.
2: House check to you.
6: Okay, I'll bet I'm

0: I can't raise another cent. How's it going?
1: They're slugging us with their money. Every pot almost. They're raising and raising until we're forced out.
2: What day is it?
0: Can't you think of anybody we can tap for a few thousand?
2: What day is it? Is it Monday yet?
0: Listen to me. Are you listening to me?
2: Why? Why?
0: Listen to me, I said. The next big pot they try to force you out with a raisin, you gotta stay with him.
2: Sweep that don't let me keeps nudging me to fall.
0: That's because he ain't sure you'll win.
2: You can't be sure.
0: There's a way you can be sure, all right. You can do anything you want with those cards.
2: Oh, that's only for fun. I haven't got nerve to do it for
0: real. You want to get out of here, don't you?
2: What?
0: You want to get to that tryout in good condition, don't you?
2: Yeah, I want to get that feeling good.
0: Well,
2: yeah.
0: Then make sure. You know what I mean?
3: Let's get on with the game. Let's get on with the game. I feel hot.
4: No. You want to play again?
5: Yeah, man.
4: Okay, Dave.

0: I'm in.
1: 3, king, jack.
2: King bets 100.
3: Call.
1: I'm in a pair of trays. King 10, jack 7. Pair of trays.
3: I bet 200.
2: I call the 2.
1: House bets 2. Coming out. Pair of trays, pair of kings, pair of jacks.
2: I'm betting 500.
1: House sees.
3: Call.
1: Coming out. 3 trays. Kings, jacks, 3 trays.
3: 3 little trays, bet 500 bucks.
4: Take off your glasses.
5: No, take them off.
6: Second party, huh? I didn't know.
5: I'll get to you in a sec.
6: I didn't know. This never happened to me before. 11 years I've been running this game. Ask anybody. You don't dare for me no more. You want him?
2: I wouldn't dirty my hands.
6: How was I to know? You fellas knew I was running it out of this game. Tell him!
7: Frankie? Everything's all right now, Frankie. Hey. Frankie. What's a little cupping around, huh? Nothing. Am I right? You'll see. An hour from now, we'll be in antics. Just laughing about it. You should have seen Schweika's face. When Williams said he'd get to him in a minute, he went white. It was so funny.
8: Cut it out, you hear?
7: You was the best sport I knew my whole life.
8: You hear me?
2: Stay away from me, punk.

0: hurry, quick.
1: I want to get to sleep.
0: Please.
2: Beginning to wear off quick for you, ain't it?
3: You're graduating, student.
2: You're going to have to step it up.
0: Anything, but please hurry.
2: All right. Let's see your money.
0: Later, later.
2: Right now.
0: Trust me this once, will you?
2: You know I don't do that.
0: I'll pay you twice as much later, but I got to do something right now.
2: Beat it.
0: I'll even push for you, Louis, hurry.
2: A flippin' junkie always says.
0: Please, Louis, please. Please, Louis!
2: Get your dirty hands off.

0: did you put us?
1: Frankie, no.
0: Where
1: do
0: you keep it?
1: Frankie, no, let go.
0: Tell me, where you
1: let go, Frankie.
0: I can't find it. I can't find it.
1: Let me take you home, Frankie. Frankie, please, let me take you home, Frankie. Frankie, please.
0: I gotta be on time. I gotta be on time.
1: Frank.

0: Wow, what's the matter? Come on, let's try to really cook it.
1: Mr. Machine.
2: Mr. Lane.
0: Okay, can you read music?
2: Yes.
0: Shelly, let Mr. Machine sit in on this one.
3: Number 37, it's right in front of you.
0: You know it, Mr. Machine? Okay, let's try it. One, two, three, four. Mr. Machine, the first four bars is all you. Come on, let's try it again. One, two, three, four.
2: I'm sorry.
0: Are you all set? Once again. One, two, three, four.

0: Gosh, do we have any money? I need some money.
1: No, what's the matter?
0: It was around here yesterday, wasn't there? I need some money, Zosh.
1: Well, there ain't any. What is it, Frankie? What is it?

0: You can walk. Since when? What's the angle? What are you and Frankie trying to pull? Come on, tell me, one hustler to another, huh? Come on, let me in on it. Let me in on it or I'll queer it for you, you hear? I'll tell everybody you can walk, you always could. I'll tell them all you can walk, you're a phony!
1: No, Louis, no, you can't do this. You can't tell anybody, please, Louis.
0: Let me be,
1: please, Louis.

0: Ain't that the way it happened? They had a fight. Next thing anyone knew, Louis was falling. Come on, level, Zosh. Don't try to outthink me. You'll only get tangled.
1: I don't know anything about a fight. I was sleeping all morning right here in this chair.
0: Then for all you know, it did happen that way. While you were sleeping, Frankie shoved him over.
1: He didn't.
0: How do you know if you were sleeping?
1: Wasn't I was sleeping more like dozing, kind of. I'd have heard a fight if there was one. Frankie didn't do it. He wasn't even here.
0: When wasn't he here?
1: When it happened.
0: How can you be sure if he was dozing?
1: I was up when he left. That's how I'm sure. I saw him go.
0: And he was home this morning.
1: But only a second, honest. He didn't get in a fight. He was here only a second.
0: Why didn't he stick around? Was somebody after him?
1: Nobody was after him. Nobody. He just wanted some money is all.
0: What for?
1: I don't know what for.
0: A fix. He wanted it for a fix from Louis.
1: It had nothing to do with Louis.
0: How do you know?
1: Because there was no money. Why would he want to see Louis for a fix if he didn't have no money?
0: To try and get one without money. Okay, I can wait. Wherever he is, sooner or later, he's got to come out for a fix. Molly. Molly, wait, please.
1: It's finished, Frankie, like I told you.
2: Well, I got to talk to you, Molly. Please.
1: No. Once and for all.
2: I got to talk to you. Got any money, Molly? I need a few dollars. $10 would do it. I get it back to you in a few days. Or five, even. Five would be fine. Please. I feel so sick, Molly. I hurt all over. I feel so bad. Don't say no. Please don't say no. Why not, Molly? Why not?
1: Jump off a roof if you're going to kill yourself. But don't ask me to help you.
2: I'll do anything for you, Molly, but... But right now, you got to help me. I need a shot.
1: No.
2: Five would do it, or three or two even, but please hurry.
1: You mustn't take that dirty stuff no more.
2: I know, you're right, but... And I promise. But right now, I need a fix, just one fixed. Help me stop hurting, and then I promise you, I'll kick it for good. Just a few dollars, Molly, please.
3: Hello, Molly. I just wanted to come say hello. Ain't you gonna let me in?
1: I asked you please not to bother me no more.
3: I miss you.
1: Look, I'm awfully tired, Johnny.
3: I'll stay only a few minutes.
1: No.
3: Who's in there with you?
1: Go away, Johnny, and don't come back.
3: Who is it? Not the dealer. You ain't hiding him, are you? You wouldn't be dumb enough to be an accessory, would you?
1: What do you mean, accessory?
3: He killed Louis. Cops are looking for him this minute.
1: Frankie Machine.
3: Is he in there?
1: No.
3: I'm coming in.
1: Not if you ever want to see me again.
3: Will you meet me tomorrow?
1: Yeah. Yeah, I'll be around Antics. Maybe not tomorrow, but soon.
3: I miss you. Honest, I didn't. What am I gonna do?
1: Go tell Bednar it wasn't you.
2: I couldn't. I couldn't stand up to the cops the way I am. Look at me. I'd say anything they want me to say, just for a shot.
1: Then get cured first.
2: What are you talking about? How am I supposed to get cured?
1: You did it once.
2: That was with help and medicine and doctors. I can't go applying to Lexington with a murder hanging over my head.
1: Couldn't you do it without going there?
2: You mean just stop? Cold turkey? You don't understand. Pain.
1: What else can you do?
2: All I need is one shot. Just one.
1: All right. life, you'd take it. Go on and take it all. Because all that you're going to need after that one shot is another. And then another, and then another. Take it. Take it. Why should you hurt like other people hurt? Yes, so you had a dog's life with never a break. Why try to face it like most people do? No, just roll up all your pains into one big hurt and then flatten it with a fix. What do you think you'll find just outside that door? Don't you think the deadener knows what you are and what you need just to get through that next hour? Don't you know he's just waiting for you to come and get it? Go on. Let him kill you. Let him kill you. It'll be quicker and better than doing it your way.
2: No. I won't let him kill me. No. And I won't run into no grave. But kicking it. Look, a guy can't do it by himself.
1: I'll help.
2: You know what you're letting yourself in for. It ain't pretty. And it could be dangerous.
1: If they find you here, then they find you, Zaw.
2: I don't mean dangerous from Bednar. I mean dangerous from me. Sometimes a junkie will kill to get away from the treatment. Understand? So if you got any knives or scissors in the house, you gotta put them away for a while. And don't let me out of the room. No matter what I say or promise or how much I beg. Because if I get out, it'll only be to go out and find a fix. That's the way it is, you understand? Just lock me in the room. And if I try to make a break for it, stop me any way you know how. No matter how much you see it hurting me, don't try to help me with pills or dope or anything else like that. You think you can handle it?

0: Here we go. Down and dirty.
1: You can't hold me. You're committing double jeopardy or something.
2: Sit down.
1: You can't hold me. You can't hold me. I ain't got all my marbles. You know that, Captain.
2: Write down the cases, Sparrow, and quit horsing around.
1: I didn't do nothing.
2: But Frankie did something, all right. And I want you to tell me about it.
1: Whoever killed that peddler should get a ticker tape parade.
2: Yeah, and maybe I'd lead the band. But I still want you to tell me about it. Listen to me, Sparrow. When we catch him, he stands trial. Whether you talk or whether you don't. The only question is, do I ticket you as an accessory?
1: Bednar, don't nail me to the cross. He's the only guy I ever had for a friend.
2: He's nobody's friend anymore. He'd mash you with a steamroller if you got between him and a pop in the arm. Come on, talk, Sparrow. Okay, beat it.

0: thought I'd come see how you've been, Sash.
1: Alone, that's how I've been.
0: Something to eat. Sausage.
1: Alone and worried sick. Where is he? You know where he is? Did he go to you? What do you want, anyway?
0: Zosh, what you told Bednar. You've seen the papers. You see how bad it makes Frankie look, what you said.
1: I didn't tell Bednar anything. The papers, they twist everything all up.
0: They wouldn't be able to if you didn't let them.
1: I can't help what they do. What do you expect me to do, sitting here?
0: Just tell Bednar that Frankie wasn't here when it happened, that he didn't do it.
1: I never said he did.
0: But that's how it sounds if he was the only one around at the time. And you know it was somebody else.
1: What do you mean? Who?
0: I don't know. But maybe Bednar could figure it out if he didn't think it was Frankie.
1: What business is it of yours, anyway?
0: I just want to help, that's all.
1: Who are you kidding? You think I don't know what you really want? You think I don't know what you and him have been up to behind my back while I had to sit here all these years? Had to sit here all these years.
0: No, Zosh, you got it wrong.
1: No, you got it wrong. Because you'll never get him. He put me in his chair. And as long as I sit here, he'll never leave me. He knows he belongs to me.
0: No, Zosh, I come here only to help.
1: I wouldn't want to live if he left me. And I'd rather see him dead, too, than have him go to you.
0: Please.
1: Yes, get out of here. Get out of here, you lousy tramp. Get out. Get out!

0: I can't stand it any longer.
1: Look, just a little
0: please
1: longer.
0: Please help me. Keep me warm. I can't stand it any longer. I gotta get out and get a fix. Open the door, Molly. Do like I say. Open the door. I'll kill you. I'll kill you.
1: Frankie, listen. If you really
0: can't. I can't.
1: Well, then I do have something put away to make it stop.
0: Give me quick. Give me quick. Where? I'll get it.

0: piace.
1: Frankie, answer me. Are you all right? Don't think you can fool me into opening this door, because I'm not going to. Are you all right, Frankie? Please answer me.
2: Molly, if you love me, kill me, please. Oh, I'm so cold. I'm so cold. So cold. Molly, make me warm, please. Oh, please warm me. Molly. Please, Molly, make me warm. Molly, I'm so cold. Makes me warm. Makes me warm.
1: God, God, help us.
2: Please make me warm, Molly. I'm so cold. So cold. Thank you.

0: I waited for you in Antex last night.
1: I told you it might not be right away.
0: Well, I thought maybe you were sick or something. I just want to tell you, don't look for me in Antex no more. He threw me out last night. We had a little argument. So make it the safari, huh?
1: Yeah, sure, Johnny, sure.
2: Pretty good, huh, Molly?
1: Take it slow now.
2: Oh, I'm all right. It's a little rocky.

0: most gorgeous day I ever saw. I think it's the first day I ever saw. I got a craving for something sweet. You got anything sweet?
1: Sugar?
0: Give me...

0: felt as good in my life. I feel like all the things inside me have settled into place. Thanks, Molly. Molly-o. Look out, you scrape your face off.
1: I don't care.
0: You got a razor I can use?
1: Can I trust you with one?
0: Cross my heart.

0: This the place?
1: Yeah.
0: Okay, come on.
1: No, please. You don't need me up there.

0: Where is he, Molly?
1: He didn't do it. Honest.
0: I'm not a judge. They pay me to bring him in, that's all. If you tell me where he is, I promise he'll get every break a junkie can get.
1: He's no junkie either. That's finished.
0: Oh, sure, you bet.
1: You see for yourself. He ain't running away from you.
0: So where is he?
1: With Zosh.
0: All right, Molly, let's go see.
2: Hello, Zosh.
3: What are you doing here? Frankie, don't you know Bittner's looking for you?
2: Don't worry about it, Zosh. I ain't afraid. I didn't do it. You know that.
3: Who did then? Who?
2: I come to tell you something, Zosh. I'm leaving here.
3: Bittner will arrest you. He told the newspapers you... What?
2: I'm leaving. You won't have to worry about money or anything. I'll find a way to send you some regular. And Vi will take good care of you.
3: Leaving me?
2: Not leaving you, Zosh. Just leaving. You saw what happened since I come back. It's like Dr. Lennox told me. I got in the same old routine, and before I knew it, I was on it again.
3: But you can't leave me. You gotta stay and take care of me.
2: I know I'm responsible for how you are, Zosh. But I can't go around the rest of my life stoning myself to death about it. I've been carrying my heart ever since it happened. Even now, it hurts me to think about it. But, well, it's not I want to leave. I gotta leave.
3: You mustn't leave, Frankie. You mustn't leave.
2: Zosh. Say goodbye to me, Zosh.
3: You think you're fooling me? I know what's pulling you away. Molly.
2: No.
3: Yeah, you're going just as you can be with that little tramp. Frankie, no.
2: Goodbye, Zosh.
3: No, Frankie. Please don't leave. Frankie, no. No, don't leave me.

0: Josh, don't move. Don't try to talk. You're going to be all right.
1: Josh, I love you.

Even after the turn of the century, injury and death were considered the natural hazards of working in a factory. When a man got hurt, he was just unlucky.

0: 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It's a tough job. The safety manager has to watch out for a lot of things that often look unimportant. Like machine guards. Housekeeping.
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2: I do much housekeeping.
0: And personal protective equipment. The safety manager can get a lot of help from a safety committee. They should discuss, formulate, and recommend safe policies, determine remedies for unsafe conditions, and maintain an active interest by teaching safety to the plant personnel. But a lot of the suggestions need modification. The safety manager knows, for example, that there should be as few rules as possible and that they should be written clearly, so that everyone can understand them. Some suggestions may not be useful at all. Contests and competitions don't always have a lasting effect. They tend to promote safety only during the contest. Safety committees can do a lot of good work in selecting useful presentations on safety. Despite all the efforts industry is making, accidents are on the increase. The plant boss and his safety manager can't understand it. They have a good safety program. It's better than it's ever been. But it's not working. But wait, what's that? Is it? No, it can't be. Yes! It's Super Safety Man!
3: My super safety sense tells me that accidents are costing you fellas more money than you realize. You were concentrating only on the immediate causes of individual injuries, and that's not enough. You have to look for the underlying cause and fix it. People getting hurt bothers us, so it's natural to concentrate on injury prevention. But you'll never reduce injuries if you don't look at the big picture. What you need is total loss control to reduce all accidents for greater profit. As the first step in evolving total loss control, your men should report all damage to equipment and machinery the same way they do injuries. All it takes is changing the injury report sheet a bit so it can be used for other forms of damage. A cracked bearing or a chipped gear wheel are minor, but if they go unreported, someone could be badly injured. The first thing to do is to tag them so that nobody gets hurt. But you know, there is a way to get your men to work safely. Convince them accidents are costing them. Incorporate the measurable ledger costs of injury and equipment damage into each of your department's cost accounting systems. This will make accident prevention a real goal for your operating people, because each foreman will see, in cash terms, how unsafe practices reduce his department's productivity. An estimate of the non-recorded costs will give a better indication of the total cost. It's hard to believe, but reporting and analyzing all damage can cut injuries by 50%. But you still have a problem, because damage control also stops short of what really has to be done. This is wrong. Safety must not be a satellite function. It should be the responsibility of whoever is in charge of operations. Safety should have equal priority with productivity, because it has a direct effect on profits. By taking the overall view of total loss control, you can cut down the number of injuries far more than if you just concentrate on the injuries themselves. And in so doing, you increase productivity and profits. Besides injury prevention and property damage, you must consider fire prevention, industrial security, pollution, industrial health and hygiene, off-job safety, and product liability. Each of these results in some form of business interruption which automatically reduce productivity, often leading to capital expenditure, operating expense, and litigation. One of the best forms of prevention is to design your factory with fire in mind. But be careful. Buy the safest equipment and materials. Other good prevention measures are set procedures that are known to all. Regular maintenance and regular detailed inspection. 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A well-trained factory fire brigade can save a lot of damage. Is your factory well protected from theft, vandalism, and betrayal of industrial know-how? A good fence will help, and so will lighting. You might consider an emergency power source. Key valves and switches should be tamper-proof. And mirrors and cameras can be effective. Pollution is something everyone is concerned about these days. But don't forget noise pollution. Loss of hearing and tiredness from strain can cause bad accidents. Test the sound levels in your factory and get medical advice. Health is most important, both on and off the job. Mental and physical stress, alcoholism and drugs can cost industry as much as problems strictly related to the job, such as toxic products or byproducts, dust, fumes, gases, and smoke, or to other exotic areas such as radioactive materials and dangerous lasers. A lot can be done in the area of industrial hygiene through education programs. The trick is to evaluate and control. And let's not forget product liability claims. The courts are awarding large settlements because the consumer has a legal right to expect the product is safe. You must be sure your product is not dangerous through impact, fire, explosion, radiation, poisoning, defective design and quality, or bad assembly. Remember, plan ahead. Ask yourself the right questions, and don't wait until it's too late.
2: He's right, you know.
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2: Total Loss Control is a safety program which...

0: includes all the active factors of the operation, and it can work to relieve nagging plant problems.
1: Yeah, he did have a message, didn't he?

0: Here in the Department of Psychology, Uppsala University, Uppsala, Sweden, Dr. Gunnar Johansson and his colleagues have been studying the nature of human perception.
1: This film will show you some experiments on two-dimensional motion perception. Some of them are on an oscilloscope screen, some are generated by on the screen by means of a computer, and others are made by more or less conventional methods.
0: On the oscilloscope screen, dots can be made to move independently of each other. If a common direction of motion is introduced among some dots, they are perceived as forming a group. If the motion stops, the grouping disappears. This dot is moving in an elliptical path. If additional dots, moving in horizontal paths but synchronized with the original dot, are introduced, the original dot participates in the common motion and is now perceived as being within the group. The elliptical motion is perceptually split into a horizontal motion common to the whole group and a vertical motion performed within the group. The path of the dot is perceived as elliptical only when it is presented alone.

when a center light is added, a group is formed and the impression of rotation is once again restored.

This point is part of a more complex event, which is not easily identified. However, if more dots are added, groups are formed. We see translatory motion from right to left and separate pendulum motions within the group.

In this film, we have been illustrating two-dimensional motion perception. What stimuli, do you think, might produce motion in depth?

How would you like to be flying one of these planes? Exciting. Dangerous. Looks that way, doesn't it? Well, actually, most flying has become routine by now. And the men who fly are skilled professionals who reduce the normal hazards to standardized procedures. In maneuvers like these, the man and the machine are one. In the air, the pilot feels his job is relatively safe. Everything is under control. But when he gets back to Earth, conditions change. There are now new elements of danger. This is Lieutenant White, a Navy test pilot and also an engineer. Lieutenant White is a realist. In his job, he has to be. He has a healthy respect for accidents, the unforeseen, the uncontrollable. But he has an even greater respect for safety precautions, both in the air and on the ground. Nearly everyone is familiar with the safety belts used in all types of aircraft. Their effectiveness has been proven by years of testing and actual use, not just in the air, but also on the ground, where we drive or ride in that most lethal of wheeled wonders, the automobile. This, then, is a film about safety through seat belts. Lieutenant White plans to protect the lives of his family on the road. He does not expect to get into a serious accident, for he is a careful driver. But he is also a man influenced by facts. And the brutal facts about auto mortality are now painfully clear. Despite the improvements in both roads and cars, incorporating many performance and safety features, the auto accident toll in human life continues to mount, until it has now reached over 1.5 million injuries each year. And contrary to popular belief, death-dealing collisions are not all high-speed accidents. 73% of them occur at moderate speeds within a 30-mile radius of the victim's home. A young mother and two children died in this one. They were on their way to nursery school when their car was rammed at an intersection. The mother and her three-year-old son were crushed in the impact. The five-year-old died in the arms of the rescue squad. A doctor on his way to surgery was fatally injured here. He suffered compound fractures of the skull. He was dead by the time he reached the hospital. This senseless waste of human life, such deadly violence ensuing from what appeared to be minor collisions, led research groups such as the Institute of Transportation and Traffic Engineering of the University of California to conduct a series of auto crash tests. This is a unique kind of research in that an experimental collision is by nature a one-shot operation requiring a great deal of preparation, only a few seconds duration, and many months of detailed analysis to evaluate the findings. The experimental vehicles and their passengers have to be expendable. Collisions are inherently dangerous, and human subjects are not easily located. Even if they were, however, there are definite advantages to using a well-engineered mechanical substitute. Anthropometric dummies are the answer, for they simulate the behavior of their human counterparts under the forces of collision. These stock cars are elaborately instrumented to collect all the data necessary for later evaluation of just what happened in their brief moments of importance before being consigned to the scrap heap. In addition to the electronic recording apparatus, cameras also record the event for study. Automatically controlled to begin functioning just 10 seconds before impact, these motion picture and still cameras record the event from all significant angles. The entire event must be under precise control at all times. An aluminum monorail guides both crash cars to a predetermined point of impact.

each crash car will be paced by a manned vehicle carrying the recording oscillographs and other control equipment. The final 2 days are the most critical. Everything is checked and rechecked. They cannot afford any malfunctions when they have only one shot. And even so, things do go wrong. Then it is still another ordeal of checking and testing every device, every connection, until all human error has been eliminated. The countdown finally begins. All the preparation is finally concluded with a simple command. All clear. Commence run.

0: An actual crash lasts approximately 4 seconds, each fraction of which contains dozens of events of life and death significance. Although the cars are traveling at 30 miles an hour, the slow motion camera prolongs the action of the overwhelming lateral forces of this typical intersection collision. The driver of the struck car is crushed against the steering post with a force of 700 pounds and the door frame with a force of 1,600 pounds. Split seconds later, the violent spin forces of collision wrench the other driver from behind the wheel. The fatal plunge of the unrestrained driver starts as he is ejected through the crash-sprung door and then scrapes along the asphalt. Characteristically, intersection collision forces far exceed the ability of any human being to resist them. Despite these high collision forces, however, the passenger in the rear seat, although subjected to the more severe crash load of 2,000 pounds, was firmly held by a seatbelt and sustained no serious injury. The side impact experiments investigated the intersection collision, one of the most prevalent types of accident. City driving involves at least 10 intersection crossings for each mile of progress, and a major decision influencing the driver's safety must be made at least every 55 seconds. Drivers become so accustomed to this routine that they lose sight of the potential consequences of a moment's inattention on the part of either driver. These 30-mile-an-hour tests were run at various positions of impact, each yielding its own specific data. Throughout the various experiments, one fact was clear. In any accident, there are really two collisions, one between the vehicles involved and another, often more serious, between the occupants and the interior of their own vehicle. The forces measured on the various parts of the body at impact were obviously far outside the limits of man's ability to control his own actions. These were precisely the kind of facts that they were after. From out of the twisted mass of steel, from out of the action-packed few milliseconds, after all safe driving practices had already been passed, when man no longer had control and was only a passenger in a lethal missile coming to a screeching halt. And after the test, there followed the patient analysis of just what happened inside this tangled wreckage. Instrumentation revealed that the driver suffered a violent beating within the car before it stopped moving. His chest was crushed against the steering column with a force of over half a ton, after which he was thrown to the passenger side where he crushed his head against the window frame. When the other car turned over, the driver was thrown against the roof, where the ragged metal carved away a portion of his face. Any of the blows he suffered could have been fatal to a human being. The rear passenger, restrained by a safety belt, sustained only minor contusions and abrasions. The moral for all who witnessed the event was pretty clear. But when you add it all up and write all the reports, what does it mean to us, the motoring public?
1: Recent studies conclusively prove to the American Medical Association that safety belts diminish the extent of injury and definitely improve the crash victim's opportunity for survival. The National Safety Council confirms that safety belts are the most practical device available at this time to minimize accident injury during a collision.
2: During the 7 years that the California Highway Patrol cars have been using safety belts, they are credited with saving a substantial number of officers' lives. 20 other states now require them in official cars.
3: People keep saying that speed kills. U.S. Air Force tests have proved that it isn't the speed. It's the change in speed that can kill you. Properly restrained, the human body can withstand enormous stresses.
4: The Public Health Service agrees with other agencies concerned with safety that the use of safety belts is the most effective practical means for bringing about an immediate reduction in deaths and injuries from automobile accidents.
0: As individuals, we can be guided by the facts. The stakes are too high to rest on sentiment, superstition, and vague misgivings. Seat belts will reduce the hazard, and they are available. Even a careful driver, such as Lieutenant White, can be involved in an accident. And a safety belt is the cheapest insurance available. Today's traffic requires the maximum application of all safe driving practices and the use of the best devices that science can discover to reduce the staggering toll of accident injuries and deaths. In this effort, all of us, as individuals, have a vital stake. For you know, safety doesn't happen by accident. It takes constant vigilance to maintain it.

The scene here is San Francisco Harbor. The ship has just arrived from Baltimore through the Panama Canal, bringing in its cargo the 6 reels of submarine telephone cable that we see being transferred to a waiting barge. The end of the long journey from the Eastern factory is near, but the final resting place of these cable circuits is to be the floor of San Francisco Bay. In fact, these are the actual circuits that were planned to serve the artificial island that was made to rise from these historic waters as a home for the Golden Gate International Exposition. And after serving the crowds thronging this appealing panorama of foreign and domestic attractions, these same circuits will be part of a great new cable artery. This artery will join the others already winding beneath the surface of the bay to bring the voice of America to this busy port on our western shore. There's an interesting engineering story in this sequence of pictures, but I see in them another and a special significance, and that is the extraordinary skill and technique that is mobilized in this modern day to combat a small but deadly peril to such circuits as these, a single drop of water. Yes, it is of vital importance to prevent the entry of a single drop, for if one drop can enter, so can another, and another, and another, until the electrical transmission of speech is impossible. So underwater circuits must be provided by the cable makers with unusual protection both against leakage and against accident.

camera's lens gives us a close look at this protection as it pictures two cable lengths being spliced together. The splicing job itself is no small task. The engineers anticipated the needs of the coming years and call for 1,056 wires, each wire separately insulated. There's a boiling out process with petrolatum to remove every trace of moisture, and then the lead sleeve is pulled over the splice, and there's some mighty hot lead to handle as the sleeve is made part of the cable's smooth and pliable metal coat. This looks like a workmanlike job, but these cable men aren't yet satisfied that the splice is airtight. They're going to conduct a most important testing investigation. A hole is made in the lead. Nitrogen gas at 20 pounds pressure per square inch is forced through the hole to surround the wires just spliced. And then an extremely unromantic substance comes into use, plain, everyday soap suds. But the soap suds are most effective here, for if gas is escaping, there'll be soap bubbles to mark the spot. The job we're watching is pronounced good. The double arm ring is the vitally essential precaution. Nothing on the bottom, like a dragging anchor, for example, can scrape or break the sheathing of the circuits and let the water in. And since the corrosive effect of salt water on metal is a peril to be guarded against, the armor gets two final overcoats of tar-treated jute to make corrosion very, very slow. Finally, about 2 miles of armored cable is coiled on the big drum, ready for its underwater resting place on the floor of the bay. One of the piers of the Bay Bridge that stretches more than 8 miles over land and water to link San Francisco and Oakland is the midway point for uniting two long underwater sections. A diver first goes overboard to make sure that all goes well in placing the pier end of the cable. And when he's back on board with his report, there's nothing more to do except head for the terminal on the distant shore while the cable disappears in the churning waters of the barge's wake. So look out, Father Neptune, down there in your underwater kingdom. Here come 1,056 wires. There's no use trying to get them wet, for I don't think it can be done. Pictured here is a telephone truck parked in the field. That's not unusual in itself. But here's an activity that does seem a bit out of the ordinary. Can it be that we're seeing the sections of an oversized fishing pole being joined together? Yes, that's just what it is, an oversized fishing pole. But not of the kind popularized by that famous old angler Isaac Walton. This particular pole is in reality a radio antenna that will fish telephone messages out of the air, and it will also cast them into the air. What we're watching is a routine test of a portable transmitting and receiving radio unit that makes it possible to combine radio and wire telephony for communication purposes. An important use of the apparatus might be in such emergencies as when a hurricane or a flood, for example, has brought about a gap in the wire facilities. Since communication at such times is all important, the engineers set out to develop this radio bridge which will span the gap while the wire lines are being restored. The entire equipment weighs only a few hundred pounds and can obtain power for its operation from a gasoline-driven generator in case other power is not available. There is a combined radio transmitter and receiver of special design that needs only simple adjustments to be ready for service. A third unit for switching and general control completes the compact and portable outfit. In a few minutes after reaching a locality where service has been interrupted, the antenna is in place and connections made with the telephone wires at the point of the break. And then station, well, let's call it station P-H-O-N-E, is ready to go on the air, ready to communicate with a similar unit that is waiting for messages across a flooded valley, a storm-swept mountain range, or in some suddenly isolated community, or perhaps at an emergency relief station such as a Red Cross field hospital. The usefulness of portable emergency equipment was abundantly demonstrated in the New England hurricane of 1938. Many towns were completely isolated, but in several instances, telephone engineers with hastily improvised apparatus were able to establish these radio links,
so that combined radio and wire communication would connect the stricken communities with the world outside. And so again, we find science and engineering in important cooperation to provide a means for getting the message through under unusual emergency conditions. These pictures, therefore, bring us good news indeed. Here are scenes reminding us again that the place to learn about the interests of a people is where they gather in large and revealing numbers. For anyone curious about our national enthusiasms, our pleasures, and our relaxations, the obvious and wise procedure is to go where they are spontaneously displayed. To walk with the jostling throngs, to follow the crowd to some stadium, for example, where collegiate gladiators battle amid modern football pageantry, or to a ballpark filled with ardent admirers of our national pastime, or to the scene of exciting water sports, like this regatta along Maryland's historic shore, where the breeze is blowing keen and fresh, and the skippers have met to match their wits and their skill. And someone is following this crowd. It's the telephone company experimenting with a trailer equipped with telephone booths that can be towed far out in the country, where people may assemble for a few hours and then disappear. Here it comes, with the installer's car close behind, so that the trailer can quickly be connected with nearby wires. After that is done, and with Miss Maryland presiding, it's all ready for those who may have need for its convenient presence.

are the great groups of our population to whom agriculture is life's major adventure. There's no better place to become acquainted with them than the fairs which attract thousands from both countryside and town. And since in talkative America, means of communication are essential for such gatherings, some portable telephones in a trailer such as we see here being made ready for an Ohio fair may prove to be just what the visitors require. At any rate, the idea is getting a test in the best of all laboratories, that of actual use. Only a half hour's work is needed to get the wires up. Then, the trailer is an integral part of the country's telephone system, and Miss Ohio can put through calls just as though from a railroad station or hotel. So here is one more modern note in the scene that inevitably changes with the years. But the carnival spirit still surrounds it, that alluring call that generations have heard and welcomed, that intriguing, inviting summons, "Hi-ho, come to the fair!" Let us be glad that these blithe and lively institutions still offer the traditional and fascinating blend of information, entertainment, amusement, adventure. Who would alter the pleasant panorama that promises to careworn age or carefree youth so much of surprise and novelty and fun? What more congenial place for horse lovers than the grandstand where they can thrill to the sight of beautiful runners as they round the track in the poetry of a thrilling race? Of course, there are serious and enlightening exhibits to show important developments in agriculture. But important developments in merry-go-rounds need investigation too, with sideshows to spice the dish. Aristocrats of barn and barnyard brought many a mile in the quest of a blue ribbon, pass in review before critical judges of pulchritude and pedigree. But everywhere is the constant evidence that the farm's best products are on two legs, not four. Yes, come to the fair, learn about sturdy rural America, Mr. and Mrs., Master and Miss, on the holiday that reveals so perfectly their friendliness, their accomplishments, their hopes. I thank you.

0: Ladies and gentlemen, we'd like you to meet Shorty Pedestine, who is one of the up-and-coming jazz French trumpeters, do they call him, Oscar?
1: No, man, I blow horn.
0: Would you get a little, just a...
1: Yeah, I blow French horn.
0: Get a little closer to the microphone.
1: Yeah.
0: Get a little closer, Oscar.
1: French horn, man.
0: Uh-huh, French horn.
1: Yeah.
0: And what do they call you, a French hornist?
1: Well, you know, like I blow horn, man.
0: Would you speak up a little bit, Oscar?
1: I blow horn, man.
0: Yeah. Fine. And tell me, how do you like Dixieland, Oscar?
1: Well, I mean, you know.
0: Well, what about, would you say, Tchaikovsky?
1: Yeah, man.
0: I mean, you know.
1: Uh-huh. Man, I mean, I dig more like, you know, Bartok scene or... Shostakovich or some bit like that, man, because I mean I'm more swinging. You know?
0: Well, how would you compare the kind of music play with how would you compare that with art, you know, what kind of art
1: man,
0: artistic
1: like I think art blows the most. I mean, he came with a band about 3 years ago, man, dig, and like he was a real you know, small town cat, and I mean he was swinging, man, but he was a small town cat.
0: Uh-huh.
1: And I mean, he started to blow with us, and it was a real nut, you know?
0: Yeah, And who are you appearing with currently now here in San Francisco?
1: Well, man, I'm on the show with Stan, you know.
0: Stan.
1: My combo, and we're playing with on the same stand with Stan, man.
0: Uh-huh, and how are the crowds receiving you down there?
1: Yeah, man.
0: They like it.
1: Well, I mean, they come, man.
0: Step a little closer to the microphone.
1: They come, man. They come, man.
0: A little louder, please.
1: Yeah, well...
0: We want the audience to hear everything you have to say.
1: Cool, yeah.
0: See, that's a mighty good drum, what do you call that, riff?
1: Well, you know, go on, man.
0: Now, what are your plans for the future, Oscar?
1: Man, I'm here, and I mean, I've met a swinging group here. I like Frisco the most, man, because, I mean, the town jumps, you know? I mean, there are a lot of scenes, man, and... So, I mean, it's like that, you know?
0: Uh-huh. What would you advise a young artist, a young musician to do? Would you advise him to get an academic education or strive immediately for self-expression?
1: Well, man, I mean, I'm a musician, dude, and I mean, to me, the most important thing is, like, you should blow, you know?
0: Mm-hmm.
1: And I mean, like, I tried to make it at Juilliard, man, and... It's a real bad scene, you know, man? I mean, it's a bad scene,
0: Bad scene?
1: Yeah, man. I mean, it's not, you know, like nothing's happening, you know? I
0: mean, they don't have any classes
1: nothing,
0: up there?
1: Nothing's happening, no, man.
0: Well, I was assured that there was something happening up there in Juilliard.
1: Well,
0: they have classes.
1: Like, sure, they have classes, man, but I mean...
0: They have some very fine professors, music
1: well,
0: professors
1: but they're too far out, man. They're on this Schoenberg bit and job like that, and I mean, it doesn't swing, you know?
0: Uh-huh.
1: I mean, if a cat wants to blow and he wants to blow, and then he's got to have a scene where he can blow. And,
0: that would apply to the artists that are playing horns and wind instruments. So they would have to blow. What about those who, for example, are playing string instruments? Or would you say that, how's the picture there?
1: Well, I mean, you know, it's pretty much all the same, man. A blow is like an instrument, you know?
0: Blow is like an instrument. Uh-huh. Well, perhaps there's some verbal communication that we don't seem to be getting across. How do you say blow is like an instrument?
1: Don't hang me, you know? I mean, like, I didn't want to fall up here in the first place, man. I mean, this is a big bug because, I mean, the manager of the band, man. I mean,
0: all right,
1: take
0: it easy.
1: Too much. I mean, you know?
0: Okay, thanks. You just go over there and sit down with Pops and we'll listen to the music.

Detroit, the automotive capital of the world. Half a mile of asphalt, a quarter mile to race on and a quarter mile to slow down in. Thousands of people, but with one idea, one dream, to build a hot rod that is swifter than any other hot rod in its class. The test of one car against another to determine the lowest elapsed time. That's drag racing, and this is the king of all drag races, the Nationals. So, here we are, 500 horsepower ready to push me down that quarter of a mile in less than 10 seconds. You don't drive, you aim. You aim and try to keep it straight. It's like threading a needle at a quarter of a mile, but it's really living. So let's see how it all began. I guess everybody has his Shangri-La. For us, it's drag racing. I say us because it takes a team to build and race a top contender. The happy hours of a man's life are spent creating something. Some people paint, others write. Some design a rocket to the moon. But for us, it's trying to build a machine that'll cover a quarter of a mile quicker than anything else on four wheels. Lefty and Tom are high priests in our temple. Lefty works in electronics and Tom's a mechanic.

And there's the High Lama, Jim Nelson. He's the engineer. In real life, he's manager of a speed shop in Oceanside. Tom and Jim are brothers. There I am with the jacket supervising the job. You gotta keep an eye on these boys or someday you'll mash down on the throttle and head right into outer space. Takes a lot of doing to make a record run. These cars are more highly bred than a racehorse. In fact, this is probably the most specialized type of machinery in the automotive world.

When we head out for a big race like the Nationals, we take along enough spare parts to rebuild the engine as many times as we have to. Reliability is almost as important as speed. It takes a combination of both to win. In fact, I've known it to happen where the fastest car isn't necessarily the winner. There's at least one chow hound in every group. Nick was ours. Nick and Mike had farther to come than we did, so we set up a rendezvous. Safer to travel by caravan, it's more fun too.

We hadn't been able to get together because of the hectic weeks of work that always precede a big meet. So there was lots to talk about. New ideas, things that worked and things that didn't work. The Dragliner was our last year's winner. Nick purchased it when we built the Dragmaster. Mike and Nick were running it this year. It's a long haul from California to Detroit, so Lefty broke up the powwow and we got underway.

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You wondered where he put it all until you looked down and saw those size 14 shoes.

It's always good to see old friends again, and we joined the Parkers in Oklahoma to catch a meet before pushing on. Give us a chance to work out the bugs and get the cars in top tune before arriving at the Nationals. Oklahoma had a regional meet. That's a Texas job burning up the track. My competition got off to a squirrely start, which put me in the next round. There's Jamie Parker and his C. Gasser. And there goes his brother Phil and his A. Gasser, affectionately called Grandma. And here comes Nick in the dragliner, a little on the late side. Lady Luck was riding on my shoulder all day. There's the Allison against the twin Chevy. You can't see it for the smoke, but the Chevy won. And so did we. Jamie got first in his class, and we won a savings bond for top elimination. And could we use it? All work and no play could make drag racing a very dull sport. So after a hot day at the track, it's always pool time. By the time we left Oklahoma, we had quite a caravan. Two cars, a pickup, a rig, and five hot rods.

And in Illinois, the storm broke. From there to Detroit, it was solid. Following day, the sun came out and everybody took a deep breath.

0: Even so, we almost lost the whole day unpacking everything and getting it dried out. Then we had the car to clean up and get ready for technical inspection the next morning.
1: Must pass a thorough technical inspection by representatives of the National Hot Rod Association. The association's rules have been responsible for setting and keeping the high standards of safety so typical of modern hot rodding. Classes are divided according to body types, engine size, and weight of car. This affords a wide variety of creations for hot rod enthusiasts to develop. The check chart system is used, and each contestant's car must pass all requirements before he is allowed on the drag strip. This often creates some lively discussions. Weighing in is always a critical moment. Rules call for a 30% front, 70% rear weight ratio. A few pounds light on the front end can disqualify a car, and a few pounds too few can throw it into a higher class. After technical inspection, the crew transports the car to the pit area, where a thorough tune-up is done before their first run.

Barbara Livingston, a charming secretary of NHRA, is on hand to greet old friends and give newcomers a helping hand. Once satisfied, the crew wheels the car through the staging area, and an amateur photographer gets her chance before the car gets to the starting line. Now it's time for the crew and the driver to test the car and the track. The first days of the meet are strenuous and exhausting. The track is in continuous use by contestants, making test runs in time trials. All classes participate, and crews make run after run, trying to get their cars in perfect tune. For the spectator, it's an exciting time, too, because they have the opportunity to observe the many different classes in action and compare their elapsed times. It is not at all unusual for the meet's best elapsed time to be set during the time trials. Thank you.

parking lots and stands were filled to capacity as enthusiasts turned out in droves. Hot rodding has really come of age in the last decade. Since 1950, the sport has grown from only two active strips to the present colossal number of more than 250. This group from Washington represents the best in cooperation. Father drives, and the whole family acts as crew. Whether it's an airplane engine or a V8, there's always work to be done. And a cool drink hits the spot on a hot day.

us, the big day was here. We were ready for the flat-out run to see if we really had it or not. We checked with Champion to make sure we had the right heat range. The Parkers were all at it too, making their last-minute adjustments. A word with one of the toughest competitors, Chuck Jones, of the Sidewinder crew from Long Beach, California. And then we were ready to take her down to the line.

0: with top elapsed time on our Krontek clocks, a 9.12, 9.12 seconds. The Nelson Martin machine, the Masters Dragmaster.
1: With the lowest ET of the meet so far and a possible record, they had to check the gas to make sure we weren't on rocket fuel. I felt mighty good on the trip back to the pits. You never want to count your chickens, or however the saying goes, because the day of eliminations, we heard those expensive noises when we fired her up. Nick was a big help. He ate as usual. There was nothing to do but tear her all down and see what the trouble was.

0: turned out to be a twisted cam lifter. So we dropped the pan, pulled out the cam, and got at it from the lower end. Fortunately, the cam was okay. The eliminations were starting and time was working against us.
1: The 1959 National Championship Drag Races, the scene, the Detroit Dragway, Detroit, Michigan. We have competition coming from as far south as the Panama Canal Zone and as far north as the Canadian area, from the East Coast to the West Coast.
2: Two cars in the C gas class. Jamie Parker on the tower side. It looked like everybody in Detroit was in the stands. Bill Parker in his A-gas coupe against Bill Waddell. Two four-bangers with Ray Huckabee of Houston, Texas on the spectator side taking an early lead. A Thunderbird and a Corvette in the sports car class. Two Chevy sedans vying for class honors. The original hot rods, two street roadsters. An Austin against a Fiat in the altered coupe class. The Cotton Pickens Special from Arizona taking the lead in the modified roadster class. In the competition coupe class, Naki and Veselka's last year's class winner blows up and loses to Robert Andrews of Ohio. Bernie Partridge in Miss Fortune from California gets a good start in the modified roadster class.
0: With only minutes left, we got her buttoned up and down to the staging area.

Jack Moss's twin Chevy taking a good lead over Arfon's green monster. Catch Ishimaru taking an early lead in his A-Dragster. And the very beautiful Misfire the Third, a blown Chrysler Dragster from California on the spectator side. Two blown A-Dragsters getting off to a good start. Two Texans, Jack Moss in his twin Chevy being taken by Rod Singer on the tower side.

0: Dode Martin in the Dragmaster, losing to Tets Ishimaru. The Dragmaster with a lower ET, but Tets getting off the line better. Well, that's drag racing. Herman Moser in his Ramrod getting off to a slow start. Two beautiful Alters, the Red Coupe from Texas dusting off the bronze entry from Ohio. Charles Johnson from Michigan trailing John Klein from Massachusetts in the modified roadster class. The very fast Hollish Brothers competition coupe with Jiggs Shamblin from Ohio taking a terrific lead. Rod Singer from Texas eliminates Bill Tibbles of Ohio and takes another step up the ladder. The crowd waits anxiously for the runoff of the Little Eliminator to get underway. And there goes George Montgomery of Dayton, Ohio. The winner with Hood Flying. Otis Smith of Ohio, a roadster class winner, takes on Gabby Bleeker of Illinois, a altered winner, to win Middle Eliminator. Wally Parks, president of NHRA, talking to Mr. Ed Cole, general manager of Chevrolet, and Robert Peterson, publisher of Hot Rod magazine, with Mr. Tex Colbert, president of Chrysler Corporation. The grand prize, the DA Lubricants Chevrolet El Camino. Rod Singer on the way up to the line to run against Jig Shamblin for Mr. Top Eliminator. Rick gets a shot for Hot Rod as the crowd watches. And they're off. Up to the halfway mark, they're neck and neck. And coming into the traps is Rod Singer way out in front. Bad luck for Jig Shamblin, who dropped the clutch in the Hollish Brothers' beautiful competition coupe.
1: On the starting line, the Green Monster, 1945 Allison-powered dragster with much, much go. And there's the flag. It's Bill Smith getting on the big green sign. He approaches the quarter mark of the strip, going wild up to halfway. He's on it and into the three-quarter. He's really coming on and into the traps with a top time, a top conduct time of 170.45 miles per hour. 170.45 miles per hour with the top time of the meet.
0: And then the awards. The trophy for traveling the greatest distance to the Nationals, accepted by Mike Bamber. The award for the best appearing car and crew goes to Daryl Zimmerman of Colorado. And the trophy for the best engineered car to Mr. and Mrs. Lindley's Misfire III from California. Wally Parks presents the Eliminator's Trophy in the sports car class to Jack Horsley, Jr. of Miami, Florida, who won in his Lincoln-powered Devon. George Montgomery of Dayton, Ohio, receiving his trophy for winning as the Little Eliminator. To the beautiful Otis Automotive Special of Akron, Ohio, goes the trophy for Middle Eliminator.

And here comes the Singer Miller car being pushed back to the winner's circle. The car that won the meet. And Mr. Top Eliminator himself, Rod Singer of Houston, Texas. And to the winner, the beautiful champion spark plug trophy, the DA lubricant El Camino, and the kiss. And so another Nationals draws to a close. Records have been set and broken. Ideas have been exchanged. Enthusiasts will return to garages and workshops to create new machines that will go a little faster and get from here to there in a little less time. For this is the story of ingenuity in action.

0: Testing 1, 2, 3. The Yellow Ball Workshop is a place where people of all ages come to make animated films. Gene Falcone is working on a face which will be animated. The first step is to paint a face on a sheet of paper. Gene uses felt pens and poster paint. The face is large and the background is simple.
1: This is a lady sleeping on a pillow. When she was sleeping, a bird flew in the window and made a nest on her bed. She opens her eyes and looks around. And then she says, "Oh my goodness, what's a bird doing in my room?"
0: Gene is one of the youngest members of the class, whose ages range from 8 to 18. There are a maximum of 12 students in a class of mixed ages and experience. Some are new students like Gene. Some are second and third year students who are working on more complex themes and techniques. Gene has painted the lady with closed eyelids. The open eyes and eyeballs are painted on a separate piece of paper, cut out and laid on top. The eyes can then be moved under the camera so that the lady seems to open her eyes and look around.

Paul Falcone has just taken 24 frames or pictures of the lady with her eyes closed. When this is projected on a movie screen, it will last for 1 second. Now the lady will open her eyes. Gene lays the new eyes and eyeballs on top of the closed lids. The lady will also raise her hands in front of her face in surprise. Paul and Gene rehearse the movement. The separate open mouths are laid on top of the closed mouth. When filming, the mouths are changed every 2 frames, and the hands move upward 1/4 inch every

0: A roll of developed film returns from the laboratory with scenes on it made by different students. Each student winds the new roll of film through the viewer and cuts out his own scene for splicing into his own roll. Here is Gene's face scene.
1: Oh, what's a bird doing in my house?
0: If the lighting is right, all the activity can go on in one room. Some students are creating art, and over in the left-hand corner, two students are filming a scene which uses special effects. Carol Soans is working on her film, Just a Fishman of My Imagination. The main characters of the film are grotesque fish made out of human eyes and mouths cut out of magazines. A sheet of glass with built-up walls of plasticine is filled with water and braced between the camera lens and the artwork. Each time the camera operator takes a few frames, she wiggles the water with her finger. This gives the effect of an underwater scene. Carol is director of the film, but the other students in the class will help her film her scenes and make her soundtrack.
2: I'm going to check it out and see if it looks all right through here. Could you wiggle the water or something?
3: Does it look nice?
2: Yeah, it looks really nice. It looks like, like when it's animated, it'll probably really move nicely.
0: This is three-dimensional animation. The camera shoots the action head-on instead of vertically. Mimi Kravitz is acting as cameraman for her sister Amy, who created this set with papier-mâché and wire. The scene is the Garden of Eden. A butterfly was supposed to flap its wings and fly in to land on the flower. First, Amy tried to hang the butterfly from transparent fishing wire, but she had a lot of trouble.
4: I wanted it to be gently flapping its wings, but we couldn't find a balance point, so I had to stick this big rod up it. You know, it's made of wire.
0: The final solution was to fly the butterfly in on a blue rod, which blended into the blue sky. As soon as the butterfly had landed on the flower, the rod could be removed. Amy could wiggle the flower and get out of the way while Mimi filmed the flower in motion. Billy Fuchs helps Amy with the animation.

0: Mark Mahoney is a quiet boy who makes films about racing cars and motorcycles.
1: Come back here, punk. I ain't through with you yet.
0: The students come to class once a week for 2 hours. There are 25 sessions. In these 50 hours, the student has learned how to operate the film equipment and make a 1 minute animated film. Animated films have traditionally been associated with humor, but very personal films have also been made. Mark Weiner and Larry Stern, in their film, The Enlightenment, make a strong social comment about the futility of war and the persecution of the individual.
2: This guy, he's a hippie, and he does all these things, and he feels like everybody's against him because he's like this, and they're telling him to conform, and he can't take it, really, and he's getting lost, and he feels, you know, it's kind of paranoia, and he doesn't know what to do, and eventually he conforms, and that's his worst decision. And we haven't decided on his fate yet.
3: The way we're showing this is in the first scene, we're having a whole crowd of people, and they're all going to be talking, but we're just showing him running away.
4: You're a hippie!
1: Cut your hair!
4: Hippie, get out and get a job!
1: You lazy son of a... Communist! Freak! Bingo!
0: Some people plan their whole story first and then make the art and film the scenes. Kathy Ahern paints first to develop an interesting face or character. Then she makes an environment for the character and films him in that scene.
5: It's just a street scene with all sorts of people, the people walking down the street. And this man walks up stairs, he's reversible. He turns from one stair to the next and going up, and then he goes out through the doorway here. And the rest of the people, this man walks back and forth in front of the windows, and this little boy here is the main character of the film, walks slowly across the street while these other people hurry by. You know, they all have legs and stuff. They're all taken apart, though, now. And then after, this is, you know, seeing everybody into the entire street.
0: The storyline develops week by week as the character has more adventures. We often don't know how the story will end until the film is finished. The cutout characters are usually hinged at the joints with tape and thread on the underside. Kathy's characters are so small, she decided to keep the arms and legs loose. Here is Jean, back at the editor. She is going to remove her scene from the role. The beginning, or head of her scene, is taped to the edge of her table. The tail is dropped into a paper bag. After she has cut out her own scene, the role must be spliced back together. This is a work print, or a copy of her film. Preliminary editing is done on this work print, or copy, to save wear and tear on the original. There are many different types of splicers. Some use cement, and others use tape. The class uses this tape splicer for work prints because it is simple to operate, and the splicers do not break after going back and forth in the projector many times. The two ends of the film are trimmed. Then the ends are butted together. They do not overlap. A piece of the tape is pressed on top, and the handle is pressed down. This cuts off the tape and punches sprocket holes through it. The film is turned over, and the action is repeated on the other side. After the films are edited, the whole class works together to make the soundtracks on quarter-inch tape. The sound and picture are made into a finished print with optical soundtrack at the lab. Let's look at Gene's film now.
4: That

0: What's a bird doing in my house?
1: Goodness gracious me.
2: Oh, my foot.
0: It's a baby bird.
1: Oh, no, I dropped her.
0: Look what I found this morning in my bed. Do you want to pat her?
3: Ma, she feels soft.
2: Oh. Ah! Ah! You awful people, what are you doing with my baby?
4: Mommy, come back here.

The city of Arcadia, California, celebrating its 75th anniversary, is the host city of the 1978 Youth Safety Run. Officers of the Police Advisory Council for Car Clubs, which has directed the run every year, discuss preliminary strategy with Mayor Dave Perry. The National Guard Armory is used for meetings and staging operations and is the scene of the start and finish of the run. All this was through the courtesy of the commanding officer, Colonel Meister, who is briefed by Council Vice President Jay D'Angelo. Friday, June 16th, is impound day, when the entered cars are thoroughly checked over. These are brand new automobiles, loaned by dealers in the participating cities as their way of helping to further the ideals that the run represents. The main objective always is to promote understanding and cooperation between police and young people. And the officials come from a number of different law enforcement agencies. The run also helps to teach safe driving practices and gives the participants a chance to show their good sense and skill at the wheel. All traffic laws and speed limits are to be observed. The run is not a race. The drivers don't compete for speed, but for fuel economy. No detail can be overlooked. The speedometers are calibrated by the Automobile Club of Southern California. Staging at the armory is coordinated by voice radio, with a technical inspection performed on the cars at Huntington Motors, a Ford dealership several blocks away. Here, officers go over all the vehicles thoroughly, to be sure that they conform in every respect to the manufacturer's specifications.

same weight of oil is put into every car. A diagnostic check is made on all vehicles. They must comply fully with the California Emission Control Standards. Identical work is performed on each of the 44 cars competing in the run. When all the work has been done, the vehicles are locked and impounded at the armory. Midnight, Sunday, June 18th. This is the big night. All of us meet together in the armory for our final briefing. Council President Neil Johnson reveals the route of the run for the first time. The destination is always Yosemite, but the exact route is changed from year to year. It's always kept secret till just before departure, so that no one can pre-drive it. Every car carries the same load, about 550 pounds. The occupants and luggage for each one are weighed. Then the balance is carefully made up in sand, which is sealed in a bag and put into the trunk. Briefing continues. We've been up all night, but nobody has time to feel tired. After a last-minute report on detours and road conditions, the time for the start is here. 4 a.m. Monday morning. Movie and TV crews have their cameras ready. The cars are lined up with drivers and observers inside. The signal is given, and we're off. Not like a shot, but in a gentle, gas-thrifty start. Careful handling like this can mean the difference between winning and losing. The eastern horizon is just turning a deep pink as we cross the San Gabriels. By sunup, we're on the high desert. Including official cars, the run involves over 70 vehicles. At our early morning rest stop in Apollo Park, outside Lancaster, parking is done in the most compact arrangement possible. The dispatch crews, in bright red jackets, stack the cars in the same sequence at every stop on the run. Drivers turn off and restart their engines in the same relative positions, so that they all drive exactly the same distance.

We turn back onto the highway again as the cars leave the park at regulated intervals. We're heading north on State Route 14. For every 5 run cars, there's 1 patrol car, including 2 emergency service vehicles from the auto club. We have our own mechanics and gas crews with us, and all official cars keep in contact by radio. As we turn toward the Tehachapis, the scenery gradually becomes a little more varied. We're even treated to the sight of a golfer, bag of clubs and all, on a motorcycle. We drop down into the San Joaquin Valley, through Raisin Vineyards, and reach Bakersfield, our first gas stop. All gas and oil used on the run is contributed by the Atlantic Richfield Company, and our gas stops have been scheduled in advance at ARCO stations. Cars are again neatly stacked off city streets while waiting for a turn at the pumps. Gas tanks are topped off only at the start and finish of the run. To save time at stops en route, we round it off after the automatic shutoff and move on to the next vehicle. An observer rides in each car. He logs the amount of gas used and then signs for it. Run officials keep a similar record. The observer also makes a full report of any violations made by the drivers of his car. Over coffee and donuts provided by the Bakersfield Civitan Club, we have a chance to socialize a little, to meet new friends, and talk about the run.

It's late morning, and we're beginning to feel that summer heat. Entry cars are divided by size and type into several classes, and they compete only within their own class. Each class is made as uniform as possible. The differences are found in the drivers. Monday's lunch stop is at cool and shady Roding Park in Fresno. Our chuck wagon has ice-cold milk and Coke on hand, and we buy the food locally. The menu includes 110 Big Macs, 110 quarter pounders with cheese, 220 hamburgers, 220 fries, and 220 pies. Our bill comes to $443. We seem to have proved the theory that driving makes you hungry.

Our second gas stop is at an ARCO station nearby. Then we head up into the foothills toward vacation country. Once we spot the snow-topped mountains on the horizon ahead, we know that the northbound half of the run is almost over.

the incomparable valley. Our home for the next two nights is Camp Curry. The cars are once again stacked tight, actually very tight, and locked and impounded till departure time Wednesday morning. Everyone looks up instinctively at the great trees and granite cliffs towering overhead. Line for room assignments, all of us have the same thought in mind. We're close at last to a good night's sleep. Next morning, there's time to enjoy the valley. Everyone who knows the park remarks on the unusually large volume of water in the falls and river this year. First-time visitor, just being in Yosemite is a special thrill. All officials, meanwhile, attend a mandatory meeting to correct the few problems that have inevitably arisen and to tighten procedures for the return trip. Outside, some frisbee play builds good appetites for a hearty lunch at the cafeteria. Contestants are not allowed to drive during our stay in the valley. But after the meal, in official cars driven by officials, we head for the scenic and literal high point of the trip.

In the midst of all this glorious scenery, it's not easy to pick out our neatly stacked cars over 3,000 feet straight down below us. Then, all too soon, it's 6 a.m. Wednesday, June 21st. An early breakfast before we set out on the homeward bound half of the run. Before the sun's rays have reached the valley floor, we meet in the parking area for a last-minute briefing. There are some small improvements in routine, but no highway problems or route changes to report. And, right on schedule, we're back on the road again, departing at intervals, heading west for Modesto. By the time the last car leaves the valley, the first car is about 30 miles ahead. The routes that are chosen for the run each year always offer a variety of driving situations. Mountain and desert, country and city, two-lane road and interstate. The drivers cope with it all. Also with unexpected things like construction zones and earth-moving equipment. Our third gas stop is in Modesto. The cars are stacked on a quiet street, and there's a welcome mid-morning energy snack all set up and waiting for us at a small city park nearby. Then we turn south.

Back again at Roding Park in Fresno for lunch, we put away very nearly as much food as we did the first time through. We leave the freeway at the town of Selma and pick up a state highway through endless miles of farmlands. Our fourth gas stop is at our junction with Interstate 5, a cluster of service stations called Lost Hills. No one understands how it got its name. The place is flat as a pancake and right on the freeway. It's hot, and this time there's no shade. We've driven almost exactly 700 miles on the run so far. Now, Arcadia and the finish line are only about 150 miles ahead. Then up the grapevine to the brake inspection area off the highway near Gorman. By now, the sun is low in the sky. Here, to break the monotony of freeway travel, we change drivers. All participants in the run are chosen from explorer posts and car clubs by their police advisors. The hometown of the observer in each car is always different from that of his drivers, so that his reports won't be influenced by civic pride. Wednesday night. Council officers are at the finish line. So are crowds of friends and relatives. Each engine is cut as the flag drops, and the cars are pushed to their parking slots.

0: And with happiness and high hopes in every contestant's heart, the 1978 Youth Safety Run comes to an end. But there's still work to be done. In a series of long meetings, the Council's Board of Stewards tabulates the scores. All reports from observers and officials are studied. Penalties are assessed for any violations of the vehicle code or the rules of the run. Eventually, the roster of names begins to narrow down, and the trophy winners are chosen at last. Meanwhile, the final topping off is done. Every last bubble of air is bounced out, and officials, using their own gas pump, record the precise amount of gas put into each car. Friday evening, June 23rd, at the Hilton Hotel in Pasadena. The awards banquet. Sergeant Ernie Hovard, charter member of the PACCC, receives a plaque upon his retirement from the Pasadena Police Department. Representatives of the run's co-sponsors say a few words. First, Gene Owings from the Atlantic Richfield Company. Jack Michaels from the Arcadia Civitan Club. His organization presents a framed certificate of commendation to every participant. Winners of the Council Awards are announced next. President Neil Johnson presents the trophies. There are awards for observers, in addition to those for the driver and co-driver of the winning entry in each class. Our participants have produced new and accurate miles per gallon statistics, proved on the highway, in real and varied driving situations. The Canning Awards follow. Trophies and round-the-world trips for the most outstanding participants. As the banquet comes to an end, out of the crowd of youthful voices come a few words here and there that give the final verdict.
1: Happy and excited.
2: I loved it. Oh, beautiful.
1: Tired, but excited, hoping that we'd win.
2: Really nice.
1: We wish you could have stayed longer.
2: I loved it. Oh, beautiful.

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1: Rev it up.
2: Action you've never seen races across your screen as you thrill to a new dimension in picture making. Carnival of Souls. This is the shocking story of a who crawled from the river to race through a nightmare, walking a tightrope between heaven and hell. From the unreal, she crashes through to reality. But try as she will to lead a normal life, she is torn from a goal. There's no privacy in a life. She's ever watched, tormented. Either it's her neighbor, desirous of her physically, watching her with his leering eye, or it's the evil eye of the man who taunts her, the man who wants her. From the bottom of the river they come. They reach for her. They demand that she dance with them at the Carnival of Souls. She is a girl driven mad by the relentless forces of the beyond. He will not relent as he comes for her again and again. She whirls between the real and the unreal, trying to cling to life.
3: I like being with you, really I do. I don't want to be alone tonight. I want to be near you.
4: Honey, you don't want to go in there all by yourself, do you?
2: But she must watch herself in death. She must dance at the Carnival of Souls, held just for her. For they have come for her for the last time, claiming her as one of their own. Carnival of Souls arouses such emotion that the management has been forced to state positively no refunds. Carnival of Souls is the shocker of all time, guaranteed to sweep you into a new dimension of picture making. You can't afford to miss Carnival of Souls.

0: sure and remember what Bert the Turtle just did, friends, because every one of us must remember to do the same thing. That's what this film is all about. Duck and cover. This is an official civil defense film produced in cooperation with the Federal Civil Defense Administration and in consultation with the Safety Commission of the National Education Association. Produced by Archer Productions, Incorporated. Hey, Bert, come on out and meet all these nice people, please. Oh, all right. We really can't blame you. You see, Bert is a very, very careful fellow. When there's danger, this is the way he keeps from being hurt. Sometimes it even saves his life. That's why these children are practicing to duck and cover just as you do in your school. We all know the atomic bomb is very dangerous. Since it may be used against us, we must get ready for it, just as we are ready for many other dangers that are around us all the time. Fire is a danger. It can burn whole buildings if someone is careless. But we are ready for fires. We have a fine fire department to put out the fire, and you have fire drills in your school so you know what to do. Automobiles can be dangerous too. They sometimes cause bad accidents, but we are ready. We have safety rules that car drivers and people who are walking must obey. Now, we must be ready for a new danger, the atomic bomb. First, you have to know what happens when an atomic bomb explodes. You'll know when it comes. We hope it never comes, but we must get ready. It looks something like this. There is a bright flash, brighter than the sun, brighter than anything you've ever seen. If you were not ready and did not know what to do, it could hurt you in different ways. It could knock you down hard or throw you against a tree or a wall. It is such a big explosion, it can smash in buildings and knock signboards over and break windows all over town. But if you duck and cover like Bert, you will be much safer. You know how bad sunburn can feel. The atomic bomb flash could burn you worse than a terrible sunburn, especially where you're not covered. Now, you and I don't have shells to crawl into like Bert the Turtle, so we have to cover up in our own way. First, you duck, and then you cover. And very tightly, you cover the back of your neck and your face. Duck and cover underneath a table or desk or anything else close by. In Betty's school, they are talking about the atomic bomb, too. Betty is asking her teacher, how can we tell when the atomic bomb may explode? And her teacher is explaining that there are two kinds of attack, with warning and without any warning. We think that most of the time we will be warned before the bomb explodes, so there will be time for us to get into our homes, schools, or some other safe place. Our civil defense workers and our men in uniform will do everything they can to warn us before enemy planes can bring a bomb near us. You may be in your schoolyard playing when the signal comes. That signal means to stop whatever you are doing and get to the nearest safe place fast. Always remember, the flash of an atomic bomb can come at any time, no matter where you may be. You might be out playing at home when the warning comes. Then be sure to get into the house fast, where your parents have fixed a safe place for you to go. If you are not close to home when you hear the warning, go to the nearest safe cover. Know where you are to go, or ask an older person to help you. You know the places marked with the S sign? They're safe places to go when you hear the alarm. If there is a warning, you will hear it before the bomb explodes. But sometimes, and this is very, very important, sometimes the bomb might explode without any warning. Then the first thing we would know about it would be the flash. And that means duck and cover fast, wherever you are. There's no time to look around or wait. Be like Bert. When there is a flash, duck and cover, and do it fast. Here are some older boys showing what to do if the flash comes when you are not in the classroom. This is what to do if you should be in a corridor. You duck and cover tight against the wall this way. Remember to keep your face and the back of your neck covered tightly. Try to fall away from windows or doors with glass in them. Then, if the glass breaks and flies through the air, it won't cut you. You might be eating your lunch when the flash comes. duck and cover under the table. Then, if the explosion makes anything in the room fall down, it can't fall on you. Getting ready means we will all have to be able to take care of ourselves. The bomb might explode when there are no grown-ups near. Paul and Patty know this, and they're always ready to take care of themselves. Here they are on their way to school on a beautiful spring day. But no matter where they go or what they do, they always try to remember what to do if the atom bomb explodes right then. It's a bomb. Duck and cover. Paul and Patty know what to do. Paul covered the back of his head so that he wouldn't be burned. And Patty covered herself with the coat she was carrying. They knew how to duck and cover. They acted right away when the flash came. If they had been at this doorway when the bomb flashed, Paul and Patty would have ducked and covered this way, like this girl. Heavy doorways are a good place to duck and cover. She will be safer, too. Here's Tony going to his Cub Scout meeting. Tony knows the bomb can explode any time of the year, day or night. He is ready for it. Duck and cover. Attaboy, Tony. That flash means act fast. Tony knows that it helps to get to any kind of cover. This wall was close by, so that's where he ducked and covered. Tony knew what to do. Notice how he keeps from moving or from getting up and running? He stays down until he is sure the danger is over. The man helping Tony is a civil defense worker. His job is to help protect us when there is danger of the atomic bomb. We must obey the civil defense worker. We must know how to duck and cover in the school bus or in any other bus or streetcar. Duck and cover. Don't wait. Duck away from the windows fast. The glass may break and fly through the air and cut you. Sundays, holidays, vacation time, we must be ready every day, all the time, to do the right thing if the atomic bomb explodes. Duck and cover. This family knows what to do, just as your own family should. They know that even a thin cloth helps protect them. Even a newspaper can save you from a bad burn. But the most important thing of all is to duck and cover yourself, especially where your clothes do not cover you. No matter where we live, in the city or the country, we must be ready all the time for the atomic bomb. Duck and cover. That's the first thing to do, duck and cover. The next important thing to do after that is to stay covered until the danger is over. Yes, we must all get ready now so we know how to save ourselves if the atomic bomb ever explodes near us. If you do not know just what to do, ask your teacher when this film is over. Discuss what you could do in different places if a bomb explodes. Older people will help us as they always do, but there might not be any grown-ups around when the bomb explodes. Then, you're on your own.
1: Remember what to do, friends. Now tell me right out loud. What are you supposed to do when you see the flash?

Hello. Perhaps some of you are wondering what I'm doing carrying around a stepladder. Well, let me assure you, I was hanging pictures and not people. But there may be some others of you who know that I have another interest besides movies, and that's an interest in fine arts. And some of you may have read in the papers that Sears is starting a department, a section of fine arts. But before I tell you about this, let me go back about 3 months ago and tell you how it all started. George Struthers and Frank Stover came out to Hollywood one day and asked me if I would be interested in making a collection for the fine arts section of 621. You see, I'm already catching on to your language. Well, I was tremendously excited by this challenge because I have always felt that the fine arts should be brought to the people, to the great numbers of people around this country. And suddenly, I was presented with the opportunity to do it in the company that represents more people than any other company in America, and that probably has contact with more American people than any other company. So a lifelong desire of mine was fulfilled, and I was given a white card, a carte blanche to go ahead and form a collection of fine art that Sears could back up with their great guarantees of quality or your money back, and to make it as exciting to you all and to the public. So I accepted the challenge, and I started making a collection of fine arts. Also, I met up with a fellow out in California who worked with me in the Sears store there, named Chuck Pearson, who told me a great deal about Sears and what the customers like, what they are like, and showed me something that was very important to me and which I had always believed, was that I must make a collection that would appeal to all kinds of people, to people who had never seen art before, perhaps to people who were enormously aware of art, all kinds of people. Well, this was indeed a challenge, and I started out, and in the last 90 days, I've collected about 2,000 paintings. Now, the arts are nothing new at Sears. As you know, in 621, they have been selling reproductions and other kinds of works of art, but never really fine art originals. I believe that reproductions have a great place in the home. They teach and they satisfy a need for decoration. But there is no excitement in the world like the excitement of owning an original work of art. Now, I feel that an awful lot of people suffer under two misapprehensions about art. Number one is that it is not available to them, and number two, that it may cost too much money. And so I found that my problem in forming this collection was to correct these misapprehensions, to tell people that art is not something for one class of people, economic class or educated class, but art belongs to everyone. The artist originally created art for all people, not for any special group or any special kind of people. Art is the visual experience of man made exciting by talent. And the talent belongs to that rarest of all individuals, the artist. Strangely enough, Americans will accept this in almost every other field but the visual arts. They will accept it in music. They don't make any comments about someone who was born to write music, though they can't explain it, they don't know it. But the visual artist, the painter, the etcher, is somebody kind of special. So, with your permission, I'd like to give art a little haircut right here. I'd like to assure you that it is not done by strange fellows with long hair who live in attics and wear berets. It is done by extremely disciplined human beings who are trying to allow you as people, untalented people like myself, trying to allow them to see through their eyes the visual beauty of this world.
And so, in your Sears collection, in the Vincent Price collection, as we call it, we have tried to show all kinds of art. Art of the past, art of the present, art that we hope will have a great place in the future. I think probably I can talk to you much better if I have a picture to guide me. If you're like I am, I'm completely visual-minded, and I'll admit it. So let's take a look at the Vincent Price collection, which belongs to you all at Sears and to the American public now. And let me explain to you some of the points that I have tried to make. So let's start by taking a look at this woodcut by Hiroshige, one of the most famous Japanese artists of all time. This is some of the merchandise that you're going to be showing to your customers and that you're going to be selling. I can assure you that we're very proud to have some of these pictures. This is one of the early examples of Hiroshige's famous views. It is wonderfully framed and wonderfully priced. You can be proud to show it to your customers and to sell it. Now, one of the points I'd like to make here is that to me, as a little different from a lot of people, I don't feel that a work of art is necessarily just a hand-painted oil on canvas. As a matter of fact, this is completely untrue, because some of the greatest works of art ever done in the world have been woodblocks, watercolors, etchings, aquatints, drawings. There are hundreds of different mediums, not just oil paintings. But here is an example of a very fine oil painting. This is by one of the top young French painters named Babeline. He's very much in vogue at the moment. This, again, is a wonderful decorative piece and a fine work of art. Now, another thing that I would like to say to all of you is that art doesn't necessarily have to be dead serious. It can be comical, it can be fun, it can be, as in this case, almost bawdy and still be very good art. This is a drawing by one of the most famous cartoonists who ever lived, Heinrich Kley. And they're very rare, and I think you will have great fun showing this to your customers. Believe me, it's all right. And it's a terrific value, almost as good a value as Sears stock. Not quite. Come on now. And now let's look at this here. Something else to show the variety of this collection. This is a painting by Federico Gentilini, one of the top painters of modern Italy. It's done in a very strange technique. It's oil on canvas, to be sure, but also the painter mixed a little sand with the oil so that it gives the texture of a wall, which the Italians love so much. Now, his picture by a local artist in Chicago. His name is Gustav Lyken. He was born in Yugoslavia, has worked down in Argentina, and now lives in Chicago. He painted this picture, which I will guarantee you will be one of the most popular things in the whole collection. Some of your customers, I think you'll find, are very interested in the famous names of art. They only know really a very few names, like Van Gogh and Rembrandt and different people like that. Well, here's one of them. This is Henri de Toulouse-Lautrec, the most famous artist of his time, really one of the extraordinary people. He was particularly fond of the life of the cafes in Paris. And this is one of his favorite subjects, a bassoonist in a cafe orchestra. It's an extremely rare print in that it is signed down here by Lautrec himself. Many of the artists didn't sign their prints, and it is also hand-colored in the face by Lautrec. Now, that is quite an expensive item, but here's one that I think you probably have a lot of customers for. It's by one of the famous printmakers of the early part of this century. He's caught the charm of a little bird looking at an enormous bug, and it's called The Young Entomologist, a very serious title for a very humorous picture. And it's only $15, but an original work of art of great value and really worth every cent. Now, when you come to the really famous names in art, as I said before, there are very few of them, but here is a giant. This is the great Francesco Goya, probably the most brilliant satirist in the history of art. This is from the famous Capriccio series. Both of these aquatints, as a matter of fact, are.
And I think an awful lot of people felt that they never could afford to own a picture by the great Goya. Well, you'd be amazed how reasonable these are. These pictures, first class prints by the great Goya, $35 a piece. Well, so much for one of the most famous names in art. Now, here is a picture by a woman in California who's comparatively unknown, but who in her first two or three exhibitions out on the coast has made an enormous success. I think anyone who looks at this picture will recognize it, see that it has modern values as well as classical values. One of the problems that you all will find in selling this merchandise, as you do with any other kind of merchandise, is that the better you know it, the more you know about it, the easier it is to sell. Now, we've tried to help you on this by writing a little, well, you could call it almost like a program note at the foot of each painting that will tell you something about the artist, why I have selected it, what kind of art it is. This will help you tremendously. But don't forget, the first thing in selling a work of art is to have respect for the customer's taste. The old cliche about, I don't know anything about art, but I know what I like, is very true. And people will like something enormously, they won't know why. But the assurance that you can give them is that it is all first-class work. And that's terribly important. Now let's move over to another area that for me has been one of the great excitements in putting this collection together, is to discover for this vast audience of Sears customers work that perhaps they've never seen before. In this particular instance, this is an etching by a man named Louis Legrand. He died just a few years ago, having lived a real rich and rowdy bohemian life, having been part of the great excitement of Paris. And he left behind him these wonderful impressions, almost as good as the great Degas of ballet dancers. Now, this is one of the prizes of our collection, something that I think a lot of people haven't felt that they could afford or even find in this country. This is one of the great English watercolors of the 19th century and the last part of the 18th century. Here again, you will find a description about it.

This is my pride and joy. This is one of the greatest names in the history of art, if not the greatest name. It is a name that everybody knows, a name you don't have to explain at all. One reason being that last year, the most tremendous price ever in the history of art was paid for a painting by this particular artist, Rembrandt. Now, I'm pretty sure that most of your customers will say, as they did years ago about diamonds and mink, Rembrandt at Sears? Well, yes. This is one of the things that I wanted to prove to people, that you could buy this greatest name in art at Sears prices. It's not a cheap object by a long shot, because it's one of the most famous etchings in the world. It comes from five of the greatest collections in the whole history of collecting. It was bought by the first collector from Rembrandt personally and handed down through the great Sir Thomas Lawrence, who was one of the greatest collectors and painters of 18th century England, to a collector about 20 years ago who in turn sold it. Now here's something else that's very exciting about the Sears gallery with the Vincent Price collection. Most galleries, you know, when you buy a painting, they ask you to leave it there so other customers can come in and look at it, but not here. Mrs. So-and-so comes in, she likes that picture, she takes it off the wall and she pays for it and takes it home. And that, believe me, is a great benefit to the collector. Now, let's look over here at this large canvas by one of the best known American artists, Carl Zerbe. This is going to be one of the top pictures in our collection, though we have many pictures comparable to it. This is a real work of art, a very exciting picture, decorative, serious, and at the same time humorous. It seems to me it satisfies anything that a customer could want. And that is one of our great aims in the whole collection, to make a great variety, as you have seen a little bit of here with me today. Pictures for every taste and for every pocketbook. Now, thanks for letting me show you around the Vincent Price collection. It's been my pleasure. And I'm pretty sure that by now you can tell it's my enthusiasm, too. But let me assure you of one thing. This is no arty experiment. These are not exhibitions of my taste or anybody else's taste. This is simply merchandise to sell to your customers. This is the best merchandise that I can supply you in 621. I will be out all over the world buying this merchandise for you. Old masters, all kinds of art, the work of young people, unknown people, everything I hope to fit all kinds of tastes and all kinds of pocketbooks. Merchandise that you can sell to your Sears customers with the assurance that it is genuine and authentic and the best. And I hope that over the years you all will come to see art as I see it, as no more than the ultimate in home furnishings. And I hope that over the same years, your customers and you will come to see art as the furniture of the eye and of the mind.

0: Stevie Wonder uses technology to create the sounds of the future. I'm Ray Kurzweil. I recently visited Stevie and a number of other innovators who live and work in the age of intelligent machines.
1: Okay, here I am with my new synthesizer. And this is great. All these different keys and all these buttons, etc. This is incredible. But here I have this visual display. Now, just imagine if you went out here. How will I know what it says? I'd be lost. But because of the technology, because of the interfacing of speech synthesizers with these

0: instruments, I can push the button, know what it's saying by listening to it say,
1: hit record button to start and stop record. Sequencer activated. Record new sequence.

Machines that talk to us. Machines that play music. Machines that capture the flexibility of human movement. Machines that learn. These are among the projects and new ideas on the frontiers of artificial intelligence. The science and the art of creating intelligent machines.

0: Machines are capable of almost anything in principle, and the reason for that is very simple. Machines.
1: At Yale University, Professor Roger Shank.
0: The thing that we want to do when we think about artificial intelligence is we want to think about how the daily processes of our lives actually are composed in terms of individual steps. For example, how do I go about composing the sentence I'm saying now? How do you go about understanding it? We don't really know offhand. But what the science of artificial intelligence is about is trying to figure out each step.
2: Okay, let's put on the microphone.
0: The real problem is not can machines think, but can people think well enough about how people think to be able to describe how they think to machines.
1: Stefan Michalowski, a research scientist, helps Robert Yee, a quadriplegic, test a new artificial intelligence system.
3: I just got involved in this project 3 days ago. I've been handicapped approximately 2 years. I fell down some stairs, concrete stairs, and injured my neck. Three, four.
2: Let's try a few things. I've been working on this project to develop a robotic aid for disabled people for the last 4 years. Our final goal is to develop a practical device that a disabled person could use every day in their everyday life to perform fairly simple manipulations in a home-like environment. Things like getting a drink of water or getting something to eat, or opening the door, answering the phone, things like that. Okay, let's move the vehicle over to the left now.
3: Left.
1: This is the first time any handicapped person left. Has ever worked on this Veterans Administration research left. Project at Stanford University. It is a system in which a mobile robot is learning to obey spoken commands.
3: Stop moving.
1: At the Massachusetts Institute of Technology, Professor Marvin Minsky.
4: Well, what's happened in research in artificial intelligence is rather surprising, I think. Many of the problems that we thought would be very difficult 30 years ago turned out to be very simple. And many of the problems that we thought would be very simple came out to be very difficult. So this is, I think, one of the most difficult sciences that people have ever attempted, the science of intelligent processes, the science of complicated processes. Some of us tried to get machines to solve what we thought were very hard problems, do mathematics, play chess, solve puzzles. And it was quite easy. To get a machine to play a pretty good game of chess took only a couple of years. To get a machine to play master-level chess took only another 10 or 20 years. No machine has been world champion of chess, but there's a machine that was world champion of backgammon, if anyone cares, and those things weren't so hard to do. So many of the things that people respect highly turned out to be easy, and yet simple things, the kind of thing that a child does when it ties its shoelaces, that's far beyond anything we can do now. Not just making mechanical hands that could handle the strings, but understanding how loops and knots work. And understanding how the loops contain each other and what holds a knot together is a very complicated problem. I don't say that a child understands that explicitly, but it has some idea about it.
1: A very young child can distinguish between house pets. It knows the difference between a cat and a dog. But this is something an intelligent machine still cannot do. Teaching a machine to recognize different images depends upon a computer science technique called pattern recognition. Machines have been taught to recognize the unique characteristics of each letter. In the capital letter A, for example, the angle at the top, the enclosed space, the crossbar, and the concave region at the bottom are four such features. Machines can now read the alphabet as readily as any person. Building on this ability to recognize letters, reading machines for the blind can now read those letters aloud as words, sentences, books.
5: Now with technology, I can do things that I've always wanted to do immediately, like reading this book. This book is called Blues from the Delta. I can just simply take it, run this machine, turn the machine on.
6: Scanner moving to top of page. Looking for the first line. No matter how versatile, The solo performer could never match the sound of blues bands, which featured several guitars, a harmonic and drums together.
5: Everyone wants to feel as if they can be as independent as possible. Everyone really wants to have the freedom of doing, reading, discovering things on their own.
6: The latest blues sounds. To expand their repertoire.
5: Technology for me has been like a brother, a mother, a friend. It has been that very thing that I have not been able to do. It has helped me to do it, and that is to see. Without question, it has been another one of those sunshines of my life.
1: Instead of the machine talking to us, let's see what happens when we talk to a machine. Each word spoken makes a different pattern.
7: Thunderstorm.
8: Thunderstorm.
1: A child can understand those words. Machines are just beginning to. Here again, pattern recognition is the starting point.
9: Intelligent machines now use pattern, new line, recognition, and expert systems to recognize whatever a person dictates in ordinary language, period.
3: Counterclockwise, west.
1: The Palo Alto experiment combines pattern recognition with other facets of artificial intelligence.
2: Mechanically, the system is actually rather simple. It's just the gears and motors. But the tricky thing is the computer control of the robot. There are sensors on the robot. There is the coordination of the motions of the six joints of the arm and the three wheels of the vehicle. And then there is the whole issue of how do you interpret the user's commands to get the robot to move in the correct way.
3: Stop moving.
2: We're very big on speech for a device like this, not just because we're dealing with a disabled user and speech is the obvious input mode for that, but just because speech is so expressive. In most general terms, you can convey an enormous amount of information with just two or three words.
3: Hand. Close. Pretty good.
2: Let's try out, see if it looks. What remains to be done is to devise a good natural language interface to the robot. The human user has to be able to talk to the robot in normal English. You have to be able to say things like, go into the kitchen, open the door to the refrigerator, and get me the bottle that's on the third shelf from the top.
4: What is the ultimate goal of this project?
2: The robot has to tell the person what it's doing too. In fact, the robot should be able to respond to questions like, what are you doing? Or why are you going into the kitchen? Or why haven't you brought me, why haven't you done what I told you?
4: Or why did you drop my sandwich?
2: Why did you drop my sandwich? Where is my sandwich? So the computer understands the words right now, but it doesn't understand the sentences. And that's the next step, but it's a big step.
1: So it turns out that getting food from a kitchen requires a lot of knowledge we take for granted. In computer terms, it's knowledge about a particular domain. Teaching a machine everything there is to know about a kitchen or any other special area of human knowledge is another part of artificial intelligence, a methodology called expert systems. At Stanford University, Professor Ed Feigenbaum.
10: To discover and work on these basic problems in artificial intelligence, we have developed a particular kind of methodology. That methodology calls for working on difficult applications, problems primarily drawn from the sciences, from engineering, and from medicine. We do this because we feel that the best way to find a new idea and to test an old idea is to throw our ideas against a hard wall and see where those ideas break.
1: By visualizing different molecular structures, one expert system enables biologists at the University of California Medical School to actually see molecules that have not yet been created. Simulating biochemistry in the computer scientists are learning some of the properties of new forms of life. At the University of Pittsburgh Medical School, an expert system is being developed to help doctors diagnose a patient's problems more quickly and with greater scientific accuracy. The system helps the doctor ask the right questions and zero in on the right diagnosis. A study of a similar system found that within at least one medical specialty, the expert system was as accurate as human doctors. Expert systems can help heal the sick. They can also help wage war. Military analysts predict that by the 1990s, artificial intelligence technology will be of greater strategic importance than geography or manpower. Artificial intelligence can also help commercial aviation. Suppose you're flying 40,000 feet over Yosemite National Park. An expert system developed at SRI in California makes it possible for the pilot to see what it would be like to fly through the mountain pass. A variation of this system helps architects and city planners figure out the consequences of putting up new buildings and their impact on the surrounding area. Inside some of those buildings will be the offices of the future. Wang Laboratories president, Fred Wang.
4: Interpret that raw data. Let me show you what we can do today with artificial intelligence technology. Show me an office. I think physically the offices aren't going to change very much, but what we do in an office and how well we communicate to other people can radically change. I think with artificial intelligence, computers will be better able to really handle all the nuances of communications, of being able to make sure that people know where the information is, know where the people that they're connecting to are.
8: Pie chart.
4: I think the big thing to remember, though, is that artificial intelligence is going to play a role in making all of us more productive. It's not going to be replacing people, but it's going to be able to really help us work better at the knowledge bases that we have.
1: Imagine a museum with thousands of paintings and a scholar who wants to see particular works of art that are not on display. Using ordinary English, the scholar describes to the expert system the style and content of the works being studied. Here, with a system called Focus Vision, the scholar locates the specific paintings in minutes instead of taking hours or days. Newspapers expand our base of knowledge every day. An expert system called Dummy has been developed to help lay out each page more quickly and accurately. Heidi Kargman.
11: Rather than telling the program and writing a program and saying specifically, this is what you need to do, what you do in our Dummy program is say, this is what I want you to accomplish, you figure out how to do it. That's how it works. That's what artificial intelligence does, and that's what we can see in this program.
0: We want to get smarter as we gather information. So the problem of learning is really important in AI, because you can't expect that if these machines

0: are going to have a lot of knowledge, that the way they're going to get that knowledge is by spoon feeding. You can't expect that what you're going to do is teach a machine every detail about the entire world by typing it in. It's got to grow in a normal way, the way people do. It's got to gather experiences, come to its own conclusions, organize its memory according to its particular experiences.
1: At Yale University, Roger Shank helped develop an expert system called CHEF.
0: And what CHEF is a program which attempts to simulate a great Chinese cook.
2: An example of that is CHEF. It's been told, find me a dish with beef and broccoli. It doesn't have any dishes with beef and broccoli. So it looks for what else it has. The problem is that when it finds a beef and green beans, for example, green beans and broccoli actually have different properties. And in the end, broccoli has turned out to be much too soggy given the amount of cooking time. The programmer stores that and remembers this particular failure. So the next time it comes into this kind of situation where it has to do that kind of substitution, it won't be so stupid.
3: Bad beef and broccoli.
2: So what it's doing is it's learning to reason about its domain based upon its past experiences. In other words, it's getting smarter on the basis of experience, which is very much a very important thing for computer programs to do.
0: I think the world will change a lot as a result of what artificial intelligence can bring to it. Smart computers would certainly make our lives a lot happier. And a computer chef would make me happy. I don't know about anybody else.
4: I write programs, programs make drawings. Drawings made completely by the computer. This isn't the case of computer-aided art making.
1: Harold Cohen has been an artist and computer scientist for over 20 years. I talked with him in his studio in San Diego on the University of California campus, where he has developed his own expert system to create original art.

0: Is the computer being creative?
1: I think creativity is a relative term. Clearly the machine is being creative. The program is being creative to the degree that every time it does a drawing that nobody's ever seen before, right, including me. I don't think it's currently as creative as I am in writing the program. I think for a program to be fully creative, in a more complete sense creative, it has to be able to modify its own performance, and that's a very difficult problem.
0: The computer creates original art based on rules that Harold Cohen programs. Rules that enable the computer to draw a variety of pictures that are different each time they are drawn. The pictures can be abstract art or a composition with figures that represent natural objects and people.
2: Does it surprise you that a set of even 1,000 rules can then create really fine art?
1: Yes, it really does. I sometimes find myself looking at one of the drawings and thinking, come on, who are you kidding? Really, a computer did that?
2: You're in good health, but someday when you're gone, this computer can keep creating original drawings.
1: Yeah, I've always said that I'll be the first artist in history who could have a posthumous exhibition of new work.
0: From works of art to the factories of the future, expert systems are becoming a regular part of decision-making we once thought could only be handled by people. Imagine thousands of computer parts and hundreds of thousands of different ways of putting them together to build just the right computer. At Digital Equipment Corporation, the largest expert system in the world, called XCON, is used to configure almost every computer the company makes. Guided by over 10,000 rules, it plans the assembly process, calling problems to the attention of the technicians. It would take several hundred people to do the job now done by XCON. In Milwaukee, Wisconsin, the Allen Bradley factory, one virtually without employees, uses expert systems to handle the complete manufacturing cycle. The control room processes orders from customers around the world. The factory's basic product is an electrical device which can be assembled in about 650 different forms. The factory automatically follows production of each unit through the entire process. It once would have taken 200 workers to do all this. Now it's done by a handful of managers and technicians and a lot of artificial intelligence. The flying shuttle, a machine invented 250 years ago. This innovation in the weaving of cloth signaled the launching of the first industrial revolution. It was a revolution that vastly enlarged our physical and productive capabilities. It brought with it profound changes in the way we lived and the way we worked. While jobs were lost, many new industries were formed, and the total number of all kinds of workers increased.
3: Under the letter.
0: Now mankind is on the threshold of the second industrial revolution, a revolution which expands our mental capabilities. The number and quality of job opportunities can continue to increase if, and only if, our educational institutions and training programs can keep pace with the growing demand for technological advances.
4: Thank you.
5: Yes.
0: Chairman of the Xerox Corporation, David Kearns.
6: So the statistics are almost overwhelming. We have 700,000 dropouts a year, but almost worse than that, there are 700,000 kids who graduate each year that are illiterate. But we think that artificial intelligence can be a major factor in doing research and learning, and then actually be a major tool for people in the learning process.
0: As researchers explore new ways that artificial intelligence can be used, They are also developing ideas about how the human brain works. Marvin Minsky.
5: Well, I have my own theory of how thinking works, and the theory is called the society of mind. And in this theory, the idea is that there are a lot of little parts of your brain. Each of them is a specialist in something. One is good at walking, one is good at being hungry, one is good at recognizing objects. And each of these different machines in your head has a different skill. It doesn't know how the other ones work. So we call this the society of mind. A lot of little specialists, they each know very little about the others, but they learn how to exploit the others. Each one learns a trick to learn how to use another one for its purposes. And all of this is going on at once. There may be hundreds or thousands of these little, I call them agencies. And so in order to study this theory and test it, we needed a machine which could keep track of thousands of little processes. Perhaps it'll take millions. And that led to this connection machine.
0: The machine has 65,000 computers connected to each other in complex and changing patterns, much like neurons in our brain. 500 million computer operations take place in half a second. Harnessing this awesome computational ability, scientists can now begin to solve some of those basic problems they once thought were so easy. Recreating with robots the kinds of movements and visual perception a person can accomplish. At Carnegie Mellon University, Professor Raj Reddy.
7: Here we are embarking on an endeavor which is more complicated than putting the man on the moon and a wide range of other scientific achievements. And there are not enough people working in the field. In 1970, perhaps there may have been a few hundred. In 1985, 86, perhaps there are a few thousand. But in order to really solve all the complicated problems that will arise in this field, we'll probably need a few hundred thousand or even a million scientists and professionals working on a myriad of tasks to achieve the kind of intelligence that we expect out of R2-D2 or a C-3PO type of robot.
5: At some point, when machines achieve the capabilities we have, there's no reason they should stop at that any more than there's any reason that human evolution should stop. If people keep working on intelligent machines, I think the machines will also have been made to evolve far beyond what we can imagine now. And how we'll adapt to that, no one can say.
8: Upward. Right now, I have to have a person around
9: forward
8: just to scratch my nose.
9: Backward.
8: Being able to bring the cup to my lips made me realize one of the potentials of a machine being able to make me independent of other people.
0: To realize Robert Yee's future and our future, what we need is knowledge. And this, silicon, the raw material of the age of intelligent machines. It is an age that offers unprecedented hope and unprecedented power. It will take a large measure of human intelligence to use this new power constructively and creatively.

0: Jimmy, you ought to make a big success selling Chevrolets. I think you've got what it takes. You joined us with a fine reputation as a salesman in other lines.
1: Gee, thanks, Mr. Warren. Of course, I've never sold Chevrolets before, but I believe I can do it.
0: I'm sure you can, Jimmy. And I want you to know that I picked you as the most likely to succeed out of a number of young men we've been considering to fill this opening in our sales organization.
1: That's mighty flattering, Mr. Warren. I'm going to do everything I can to try to prove you're right. I want to get started just as soon as I can, too. Do I start selling right away?
0: Well, first you got to know your product. Now, here's some things you want to do before you even think about contacting.

0: I thought I knew something about trucks. But there were three different models that seemed to fit his job. I didn't know which one to concentrate on.
1: Oh, well, you can't sell them all.
0: No. But I'd hate to think that sale I made to old man Simmons day before yesterday is going to have to last me all month. I don't know what's the matter. I just don't seem to get the hang of this business.

0: But you see, Mr. Brooks, the Chevrolet Neaction assembly is different than the Plymouth unit.
1: I understand the Plymouth has the most expensive construction of any car. What's the difference in the two Neactions?
0: Well, I don't know the difference, but I do know that Chevrolet is better.

so well there. And there's that call on Beacon Street. It's way over on the other side of town. Well, might just as well go after it right now.

0: Mr. Harrington, $390 is just the absolute best we can do on your car.
1: And that's exactly the reason why I won't buy. You're too far out of line.
2: But Jimmy, we've got 539 Ford two doors on the lot now. We just can't go another cent higher on an appraisal. We don't need 39 two doors.
0: Okay. I see your side of it.

0: Got something mighty important on your mind these days, haven't you, son?
1: No, not especially. Just the usual things. Business, you know. Sales problems, salesmen.
0: Now, don't try to fool your old dad. There's something extra special worrying you, or I miss my guess.
1: You know, I was just wondering. Take the average young fella today. He won't get out and work the way we used to when I started to sell.
0: What makes you think that?
1: Well, take this young fella, Jimmy Hill, for example. Last month, when I was looking for another new car salesman, he looked to me to have twice as much on the ball as anybody else I could find.
0: He looked like a pretty good boy to me, too. Isn't he working out?
1: Oh, yes, he makes a sale now and then. But that isn't the kind of a man I need, or want.
0: Hasn't the man learned the knack of selling, I suppose?
1: Well, I guess not, or else he'd be doing a great deal better.
0: Don't you know what he's doing wrong?
1: I can see enough from his sales reports.
0: Pretty much on his own, then.
1: Yes. But he's had a good thorough basic training. I haven't got the time to play nursemaid to any of the salesmen.
0: Maybe not, son. But I wouldn't know about that. That isn't what Harry Carpenter told me when you started out to work for him 11 years ago.
1: But I got out and worked. Hard. And that's what I'm concerned about right now. Young fellas today won't work the way we did 11 years ago.
0: Maybe not, son. And then again, maybe they're working harder than you think. Today, you may feel that you were a pretty good man when you first started in this business. And you probably were. But you owe a lot of your success to the way Harry Carpenter worked with you. Got you started straight. He used to tell me about the mistakes you made. You may not have known it, but you really served an apprenticeship. Every man does. Has to. In every business.
1: Yeah, I suppose so.
0: Remember how closely he worked with you the first year? He used to tell me about it.
1: Yeah, I remember how he used to talk to me about my prospects and how I was to handle some of them. But you know, I always thought that that was because he knew you so well. Maybe he had more of a personal interest in me.
0: Nonsense. Not Harry. He worked that hard with every man he ever hired. And he was smart enough to realize that he knew more about selling cars than any man on his sales force. And that it took his direction and leadership to get the most out of his men. And I don't believe men have changed much since then. Now about this Jimmy. Doesn't he work? Doesn't he get in for the morning sales meetings?
1: Oh, yeah, he's always punctual. He never misses. But take his prospects, for example. Well, I looked them over the other day, and it's just about the poorest list I've ever seen. I remember one of the first things that Harry drilled into me was the importance of having a good list of prospects.
0: Yes?
1: Then he showed me how to go about getting it, how to keep it up, how to cover the list, and how often. Why, I had the importance of prospects drilled into me from the very first day I started to work.
0: Has Jimmy?
1: Has Jimmy what?
0: Had the importance of prospects pounded into him since the first day he started to work.
1: Well, I've told him how important they are.
0: Yeah, but have you shown him how, when, and where to get them? Have you checked on him every day to see that he did it right?
1: Dad, I've got other work to do.
0: Harry wasn't too busy to make a good man out of you.
1: Huh? Say, I think I'm beginning to see what you mean. I wonder. Say, maybe that's the reason I haven't had very much luck with Jimmy. Or with Henderson, that other fellow I hired last year. You know, he looked pretty good to me too, Dad, when I first hired him.
0: Certainly would be worth a try.
1: Yes, sir. Come to think of it, the time I'm spending on other things right now might be costing me a whole lot more than I think. Men need leadership. Leadership is important. Oh, I've always known that, Dad, but I never thought about it in connection with my own business. But starting Monday morning, I'm going to stir things up a bit. I'm going to show these fellas what leadership really means. And then we'll see.
2: Thank you.
1: Sales are the most important thing in this business. And we're going to work closer together than we have in the past in order to get more sales. Well, that's all for this meeting, but I want to check with each one of you personally before you go out this morning. Jimmy, I'll talk with you first. The meeting's adjourned. Jimmy, from what you say, I'd put these two away for 2 weeks. Your time is too valuable to be spending on them right now. And then I take these four in this order to conserve your time in covering them. Now, have you got any others up in this end of town when you get up there?
2: No, sir. I don't believe I have.
1: All right. I'll give you the names of three Chevrolet owners who live up that way. And all three of them should be about ready to buy.

0: I don't think you drove quite far enough with that prospect before you let him take the wheel.
1: Yes, Mr. Warren, but he bought the car.
0: Yes, I know, but I'm speaking about your demonstrations in general. I noticed that you're inclined to turn the wheel over to your prospect pretty early in the demonstration ride. Now, you know, of course, that when you drive first, the prospect almost invariably drives back over the same route that you took.
1: Yes.
0: Then if you'd driven onto that rough stretch up on Summit Avenue, you wouldn't have to direct him over it later. That would give you a chance to have him keep his mind more on the car than on the road. You see, it's usually best to. I'll go along with you again this morning, Jimmy, on these first two calls.
2: Gee, that'll be swell, Mr. Warren. I'll sure appreciate your help. I always learn something, too, when we go out together.

0: That's where your truck data book comes in. You'll find the information you want on that special equipment right back here. Now show this information to your prospect, too. Just don't keep glancing at it and then telling him about it. Let him read it. Very often, the printed word is a big help in closing a sale. Just too many of them on hand now, George. That's the reason we couldn't afford to offer a higher appraisal.
1: Yeah, I can see your side of the picture.
0: Yes, but there's a good side too, George. For example, right now we haven't a single 39 Plymouth four-door on the lot. And that means we can afford to make somebody a pretty good offer.
2: Say, I've got a prospect downtown with one of those. Not too hot, but I was going to get to him again in the next few days.
0: Fine, get him in here today, and I'm sure we can make him an offer that'll close a deal for you. And besides, we can use... Mr. Milton, you can depend on what our Mr. Hill here has just told you. And I'll give you my own personal word, too, that if you have any trouble along that line, we'll make it good.
3: Well, I don't know. The last two cars I bought when I had trouble was always my fault, never the cars.
4: We want you to be just as satisfied with your new Chevrolet next year, Mr. Milton, as you will be next week.
0: That's exactly right. You see, we couldn't have afforded to make the investment we have here unless we gave the kind of satisfaction that make our customers come back to us year after year. We want you to be a regular customer too, Mr. Milton. In fact, we hope you'll buy your next 10 cars from us. That's why we'll give you the kind of service it takes on this one to bring you back for the next one, and the next, so on. You see, that's the only way we can hope to

Believe me, leadership pays. First, hire good men, and then see that they're well trained on their own product and on competitive products. Second, be sure they have all the equipment and selling helps they need and know how to use them. Third, help them plan their work to make the most effective use of their time. And fourth, stay in close touch with every man. Know what each one is doing. Work with them. And fifth, keep up their enthusiasm. Encourage every man every day. And never forget, as I did, that people who represent you need your help.

Millions of years ago, huge reptiles called dinosaurs roamed the earth. The name dinosaur means terrible lizard. Dinosaurs appeared some 220 million years ago and roamed the earth until about 65 million years ago. We know they were here because their bones have been found on every continent. Each dot indicates the location where fossils have been found. Let's take a look at the history of life on Earth. Life began in the ocean about 3.35 billion years ago. After the fish, the amphibians appeared. Reptiles, including the dinosaurs, came next. Mammals appeared later. And birds appeared last. Humans have been on Earth for only about a million years. Some dinosaurs were enormous, tall as houses. They could be as long as 15 elephants and weigh as much as 12 automobiles. Brontosaurus was one of the largest dinosaurs. When he walked, his footsteps must have sounded like thunder. In fact, his name means thunder lizard. Like most reptiles, Brontosaurus reproduced eggs. He was a harmless animal. He only ate plants. Not all dinosaurs were big. Some were no bigger than chickens.

The plant-eating dinosaurs protected themselves in different ways. Stegosaurus had bony plates on his back and spikes on his tail. His name means plated lizard.

Anatosaurus, the duck lizard, escaped into the water in times of danger. He had webbed feet to help him swim. His jaws contained hundreds of tightly packed teeth for crushing tough planks. Other duck-billed dinosaurs had odd-looking crests decorating their heads. The flying reptiles seen in the background are pteranodons. Pteranodons are reptiles, but not related to the dinosaurs. The Ankylosaurus was a living tank. Ankylosaurus means stiffened lizard. His back was tough armor. Despite their protective armors, not many dinosaurs could escape the sharp teeth of Tyrannosaurus Rex. His name means King Tyrant Lizard, and he was a ferocious beast. Tyrannosaurus grew to be 50 feet

long and 18 feet tall. The horned-faced dinosaurs didn't fear Tyrannosaurus rex because they had horns to defend themselves. Triceratops was the largest of this group. Triceratops means three-horned face. Monoclonius had only one horn. His name means single-stem lizard. The horned-faced dinosaurs were plant eaters. All of them had horny beaks and frills or spikes on the back of their heads.

Styracosaurus did not hesitate to fight Tyrannosaurus Rex when necessary.

Dinosaurs ruled the Earth for 140 million years. As centuries passed, some dinosaurs died, while others continued to survive. 65 million years ago, the last of the dinosaurs disappeared. At that time, changes occurred in the climate, affecting the dominant types of vegetation. The dinosaurs could not retreat to a warmer climate as the northern and southern land masses were separated by tropical seas. Today, the bones of dinosaurs may be seen in many museums, where they give us a window into the geological past.

Milk, an important food for the health of the nation. Pasteurized milk, a safe food, trusted by millions of people and important in every diet, of special importance to children and invalids. For all these people, pasteurization is a guarantee of safety. There is no such thing as partly safe milk, for milk is either pasteurized or it isn't. Pasteurization is a scientific job, a responsible job, and extends directly to men people seldom see or know, men to whom they entrust their health, milk plant operators. Perhaps you work in a small plant like this. The building is well built and kept in good repair. Besides a cold room and utility rooms, this plant has three rooms for handling milk and milk containers. The receiving room, the pasteurization room, the bottle washing room. These rooms contain equipment especially designed to protect the milk from contamination. The milk flows from the receiving vat to the pasteurizer. After pasteurization, it goes through the pump then spreads over the surface of the cooler to the filling machine. The most important factor in producing pasteurized milk is the care with which you handle it, the methods you use. The milk is delivered to the receiving room. Use of this room helps keep flies out of the rest of the plant.

Always keep the cover on the receiving vat, except when the vat is in use. Remember, milk is food. Protect it. Your first responsibility is to make sure that all of the milk you receive is of high quality.

A single can of poor milk may ruin the whole batch. An experienced operator can usually detect such milk by its odor. If you suspect that the milk is too warm, check it to be sure. Stir the milk to get an accurate temperature reading. -79 degrees, and off odor too. Rinse the thermometer and the stirring rod and return them to the sterilizing solution.

When all the cans are emptied, replace the vat cover and turn on the milk pump. This forces the milk through sanitary milk piping to the pasteurization vat. Be sure the inlet valve is open. Turn on the agitator and the water jacket circulator pump. Always keep the vat cover closed during operation. This keeps the heat in and prevents dirt from getting into the milk. This pasteurization vat has three thermometers. On the left, an indicating thermometer. An airspace

thermometer. And a recording thermometer and its chart. The airspace heater assembly is made up of a steam strainer, a control valve, a condensation leg, with steam trap, an auxiliary water trap, and a steam gauge. This unit provides a flow of clean, dry steam to the inside of the pasteurizer. The agitator motor and shaft, as well as all other instruments and pipes, are connected to the vat cover in such a way that no dirt can get through the openings. Good equipment, well cared for, helps you protect the milk from contamination. Let's see how this pasteurization vat operates. The space between the insulated outer wall and the inner wall forms a water jacket. The water is heated by steam in a mixing valve just before it enters the vat. The water jacket is filled up to the overflow pipe. The milk enters the vat through this inlet pipe. The vat is filled with milk to a level just below the level of the water in the jacket. This ensures that all of the milk will be heated. The indicating thermometer bulb reaches almost to the bottom of the vat. This thermometer is used to determine the exact temperature of the milk. It must be accurate. The recording thermometer provides a permanent record of the temperature of the milk. Its bulb also extends well down into the vat. The agitator stirs the milk so that it is heated evenly, and all of the bacteria are exposed to the pasteurizing temperature. Through this airspace heater, clean, dry steam is forced into the space between the top of the milk and the cover of the vat. This makes sure that any foam or drops of milk which have splashed onto the cover or sides of the vat will also be heated to pasteurization temperature. Another thermometer, called the airspace thermometer, determines the temperature of this airspace. The bulb of this thermometer must not touch the milk. This outlet valve is placed on the side of the vat so close that the stirring action of the agitator reaches even the milk in the outlet pocket. The outlet valve is a leak protector type. If the valve is loose, worn, or scored, unpasteurized milk may seep between the plug and the inner wall of the valve. To prevent this unpasteurized milk from getting into the outlet pipe, grooves on the inside wall of the valve catch the milk and bring it out through the bottom of the valve. This type of valve prevents raw or partially pasteurized milk from contaminating the outlet pipeline when the valve is closed. As the milk runs into the pasteurizer, turn on the steam to the jacket, which is already full of water, and then turn on the airspace heater. This should be on during the entire filling time to keep the air above the milk in the vat at least 5 degrees above the milk temperature. When the vat is full of milk, turn off the inlet valve. This valve, like the outlet valve, is a leak protector type. It prevents raw milk from leaking into the vat

during pasteurization. When the indicating thermometer shows that the milk has almost reached pasteurization temperature, turn off the steam to the jacket to prevent the milk from becoming overheated. Pasteurization begins when the temperature of the milk reaches 143 degrees, not 1 second before. This is the lowest temperature which, if held for 30 minutes, will kill all of the disease germs which might be in the milk. The steam supply to the airspace heater is adjusted so that the airspace temperature is at least 148 degrees during the entire pasteurization holding time. This is important because tests have shown that 148 degrees is the lowest airspace temperature which will heat all foam and drops of milk on the cover and sides of the vat to at least 143 degrees. When the milk reaches pasteurization temperature, turn off the water jacket circulating pump, but leave the agitator on during the entire pasteurization holding time. Remember that the indicating thermometer gives you the accurate milk temperature, but to be sure the recording thermometer is also accurate, compare it with the indicating thermometer once during pasteurization, usually after the milk has been at pasteurizing temperature for about 10 minutes. Write the indicating thermometer temperature on the recording chart as a permanent record. If there is a difference between the two readings, the recording thermometer should be adjusted before it is used again. Other important facts are entered on the chart.

The airspace temperature is sometimes added. If anything unusual happens, such as a power failure, make a note of it on the back of the chart. As pasteurization continues, frequently check the indicating thermometer and the airspace thermometer. If they show the temperatures of the milk or airspace are too low or too high, adjust the steam valves to maintain correct temperatures. Pasteurization requires time as well as temperature. The milk has been held for a full 30 minutes at 143 degrees or more. It is now pasteurized. All disease bacteria have been killed. It is safe milk. From now on, great care must be taken to prevent recontamination. Turn off the steam to the jacket and to the airspace heater. Turn on the cold water to the jacket to start cooling the milk. The cold water enters here, mixes with the water in the jacket, and runs out through this overflow pipe.

Turn on the water jacket circulating pump and leave the agitator running. The recording thermometer chart records the prompt cooling of the milk in the vat. At the end of the 30-minute holding time, the pen arm drops as the temperature of the milk is lowered by the cold water in the jacket. In some plants, the milk is not cooled in the vat. In such cases, the recording thermometer continues to show the milk at pasteurizing temperature during the additional time it takes to empty the vat and expose the thermometer bulb.

and the chart must show 30 minutes holding time plus the emptying time. But regardless of the cooling method used, the milk must be kept in the vat a full 30 minutes at least 143 degrees before the outlet valve is opened. When the milk has been cooled to about 120 degrees, about as low as cold water will cool it, open the outlet valve on the pasteurizer, adjust the valve in the line, and turn on the pump. The milk flows from the pasteurization vat to the pump, through a flow control valve, and onto the cooler. The cooler is always kept covered while in use. These covers fit tightly at the sides. They overlap at the top and cover the collection trough at the bottom. The covers prevent contamination of the pasteurized milk by accidental coughing, sneezing, or flies and dust. This cooler is built in two separate sections. Cold water circulates through the top section and brine through the bottom. The ends of the coils, called headers, are specially constructed so that moisture condensing on their cold surfaces cannot drip into the milk. The space between the headers is well over 1/4 inch to permit cleaning. The bottom of the header is designed so that moisture will not drip into the milk in the collection trough. As the milk flows in a thin film over the cooler, it is chilled to well below 50 degrees. Prompt cooling is important because it prevents the growth of bacteria. Always keep the cooler covered while milk is being cooled. The milk flows from the cooler to the bottle filler. The supply pipe has a shield or apron to prevent moisture on the cold pipe from running down into the milk in the bowl of the filler. Always keep the sight hole covered while the filler is in use. The filler valves are also protected by diverting aprons to prevent condensation from falling into the milk bottles. Be sure your hands are clean before you handle bottles and caps. This wash basin is located conveniently in the pasteurization room and has hot and cold water, soap, and sanitary towels.

Bottle caps are stored in a clean, dry cabinet, which protects them from flies and dust. In loading the capper, trip it to discard the first cap. This cap has been exposed and may not be perfectly clean. Next, load the hooding machine.

Now turn on the filling and hooding machine switches and begin bottling. Clean bottles are kept inverted until they are used to prevent dirt from falling into them. Never touch the lip or inside of clean bottles with your fingers. Always give the bottles a quick inspection for cracks, chips, or dirt.

mechanical capper makes it unnecessary to handle the caps by hand. Hoods like these are one way of protecting the pouring lip of the bottle from dirt. Inspect each bottle to be sure it is properly filled, capped, and that the bottle is not chipped or dirty. Reject bottles that are not completely filled or are imperfectly capped. Since you always contaminate the bottles when you remove the cap, pour the milk into a can for reprocessing.

Use of a dolly keeps the cases off the floor, and you can wheel the full cases directly to the cold room without any lifting. The temperature of the milk must not be allowed to rise above 50 degrees at any time after pasteurization if the growth of bacteria is to be prevented. Except in very cold weather, ice the milk before delivering it to the customer. This milk has been pasteurized, cooled, bottled, and capped. You have taken great care to protect it against every possibility of contamination. You have the satisfaction of knowing that you did your job well. You can send this milk from your plant with the knowledge that it is safe milk.

By a simple mechanical device, this toy mouse can sense when it has reached the edge of the table and alter course just in time to avoid falling off. Mechanical toys endowed with the illusion of life. They fascinate us. Man, who designed these simple toys, can design an artificial man that will one day surpass its creator. So says Dr. Isaac Asimov, scientist and author of science fiction. The robots of today, he says, are crude and mindless compared with those that will follow. They crawl ponderously about in laboratories. They toil without respite at the dangerous and tedious jobs that men no longer deign to do. They have only just begun.

0: For the unconvinced, Asimov has more examples. The first step toward a true robot, he says, is a machine that greatly magnifies a man's physical force. Such machines now exist, long after they were described in science fiction.
1: Oh, here's a quote right here. Here is how it works. A mass of pressure receptors, you push, the suit feels it, amplifies it, pushes with you to take the pressure off the receptors that gave the order to push. The suit has feedback, which causes it to match any motion you make exactly, but with great force. Controlled force. Force controlled without your having to think about it. You jump, that heavy suit jumps, but higher than you can jump in your skin. That is the beauty of a powered suit. You don't have to think about it. You don't have to drive it, fly it, con it, operate it. You just wear it, and it takes orders directly from your muscles and does for you what your muscles are trying to do. Now, that's from a novel called Starship Troopers by Robert A. Heinlein, published in 1959, portraying a future that was moderately in the distance. And here we have a quotation from a manual put out by General Electric for certain materials handling devices. It says, with the man-made's control system design, the operator's natural arm movements are reproduced and magnified by the machine. Movement of the control handle causes the boom to duplicate the movement of the operator's arm. Now, it sounds very much like that which Robert Heinlein was describing in his story.
0: Still closer to the fictional power suit is General Electric's Hardy Man. The machine is beginning to enclose the man, pairing mechanical force with human reflexes. Another GE invention is Quadruped. Duplicating the movements of the operator's hands and feet, it can apply great force. More important, Quadruped knows its own strength and is capable of great gentleness, because the operator can literally feel whatever resistance it is meeting. The Quadruped was developed for the United States Army as an experimental vehicle for rough terrain. Only one Quadruped exists. It is currently dozing peacefully in a U.S. Army warehouse in Detroit, the temporary victim of a budget slash. The technology that went into its creation is available for future applications. The interfacing of this technology with a more advanced one will bring us that much closer to the realization of a mechanical man.
1: All these machines, marvelous and ingenious though they may be, serve only to augment the human muscle. It is the human muscles that guide these machines, and the muscles are in turn guided by the human brain. In order to have a true robot, you have to have a machine which is controlled by a brain of its own, which could, one way or another, augment the human brain.
0: Not long ago, NASA was testing just such a device.
1: In the exploration of other planets, if we can be helped out by automatic equipment of any kind, so much the better, because these planets are difficult to reach and difficult to be on. Mars, for instance, men can land on. Nevertheless, it would be awfully convenient if you can use something like a Viking lander. It can come down from a mothership, and while it itself doesn't move, scoops go out, dig up material, bring it back, treat it properly, analyze it, send back the data. It's what we might call a primitive, non-moving robot. Naturally, we look forward to a time where these devices are continually made more sophisticated so that it can do more accurately, with less constant direction.

This is the Unimation plant in Danbury, Connecticut. Another Unimate has just been born. And here in test bay number one, it is limbering up its one good arm. Fairly bursting with eagerness to get out in the field and take on all those odious jobs that men detest and perform so unreliably, Unimate is working out, demonstrating to its creators that it can and will repeat endlessly a complicated cycle of motions.

0: Unimate cannot learn in the sense of profiting from its own mistakes, but it can do exactly what it is told. It has a computer memory. Using the teaching guide, the programmer moves the arm and hand through the desired motions to the desired position. If he then pushes the teach button, Unimate will remember that motion precisely to within a few thousandths of an inch. It will perform a cycle consisting of hundreds of individual steps over and over, and never ask for a break.
1: We might ask ourselves, why would we want a robot in the first place? It's a difficult object to construct, be fearfully expensive, especially to begin with. What would we get out of it? Well, society is filled with work that must be done. Some of it is highly dangerous, and it might well be that a robot could replace manpower there to work in deep mines, for instance. In fact, he could work under conditions which would be too dangerous for human beings. We could leave out some of the precautions we take. He wouldn't be breathing. He wouldn't have to worry about poisonous gases. He could work perhaps in the neighborhood of radioactive materials for considerably longer than a man dare to. And then it's not even just danger. The high temperatures, high pressures, could be just tedium. There are many jobs that are fearfully tedious. A robot could work without boredom and be just as efficient after 24 hours of forever picking something up and putting it down.
0: The most sophisticated robots are not on the job yet. Here at Johns Hopkins University, a robot was developed that gropes its own way down the halls. If it is hungry, it can find for itself the only kind of meal that really fills a robot up, a few watts of household current.
1: It's one thing to have a machine perform exactly what you tell it to do. At the next stage, the programming itself can allow for flexible behavior on the part of the machine. Having done something which is, well, it's difficult to say wrong, having done something which is useless, is unsafe, is dangerous, it is programmed to recognize that and to do that no longer. It can distinguish those motions, those actions which are useful from those which are useless or dangerous. So that as time proceeds, it gradually makes less of the useless, dangerous motions, more of the useful ones. It adapts itself to its environment. It learns, if you like. Probably this is very much what human beings themselves do when they learn, except that at our level, things are much more complex. And for a good long time, we'll be dealing with robots which, compared to human complexity, are simple indeed. Nevertheless, there will come a time when they will be able to learn and they will end up doing more than we have originally programmed them for. And we have to take that into account too. We have to ask ourselves, not only what will this robot do, but what will this robot eventually do? And if we learn to ask questions like this, we may be asking them as the robots get more and more complex until finally we're facing the possibility of mechanical life.

0: There is no theoretical limit whatever to how complex robots can be and how close to human intelligence they can come. The human brain is made up of atoms and molecules and nothing else. And if we can invent a robot which has a brain that is made up of units as small as those of the human brain, as complex as those of the human brain, and is as intricately interrelated as those of the human brain, you all have the equivalent of the human brain with everything there is in a human brain.
1: For some years, men have been programming computers to play games against their inventors. This confrontation is taking place at Columbia University. The man on the right is playing against the machine. The man on the left informs the machine of its opponent's moves and carries out the machine's battle orders.
2: The computer will examine all its possible moves and ring a bell every time that it finds that it has no way to save its pawn or knight or bishop. A real panic situation. The computer cannot learn at this point. In the context of what people would define as learning, there's no chess program in existence that really learns. A Stanford professor, Arthur Samuels, wrote a checker plane program which learns to a certain degree. The checker plane program right now is as good as the state champion, roughly, of Connecticut. But chess is much more complicated than checkers, and nobody has attempted to build learning into chess programs the way they have into checker programs.
1: The end game, the critical juncture. Man ponders his options carefully. Machine bides its time. Man moves. Rook to queen one, a brilliant move. Machine, informed of man's masterful stroke, ponders its own options and quits. But robotics experts are convinced that he will someday win every game.
0: And there's no reason why you stop there. Once you build a robot that complex, you will undoubtedly, with that robot's help, be able to build a still brighter robot or computer, since we're talking about the brain. In fact, I once wrote a story called The Last Question, in which I traced the gradual development both of the human race and the computer together through the next trillion years, or 10 trillion years. And in the end, the computer had literally become God. And when the universe ran down, the computer said, "Let there be light."

0: and there was light, and the whole thing started again. It was purely a work of the imagination, but I'm willing to stand by that. There is no limit. In the short-range future, I suppose there might be a drive on to develop robot-like devices that can do housework. If we continue with our desire to liberate women, to get rid of this half the human race that are slaves of the other half, someone is going to have to do the housework. And the robot who can do that would be great. Robots or mechanical men have been one of the stock interests in science fiction. From ancient times, even before it was properly speaking science fiction, there's something attractive about having some sort of mechanical man under your control. It's the next step up from controlling a demon. But always there was the impression that this was dangerous. It was the kind of knowledge that was too risky, like trying to control a demon. So that the classic robot plot is that of a man who devises a robot which then kills him. And only in the late 30s, did we get away from that and begin to write stories in which robots were machines and not diabolical demons. I wrote a series of robot stories in which robots were looked upon that way, purely mechanically, and in which I had the, I imagine, novel notion that robots, like other machines, would be built with safeguards. I mean, nobody would manufacture a knife without a handle to hold it by. And it's ridiculous to assume that if you were capable of building a robot, you wouldn't be also capable of building it with certain set procedures built in that would keep it from killing you. So I invented the three laws of robotics, which I always used in my robot stories, and which these days other writers use too. Not explicitly, they don't quote them, but they use them implicitly. They take them for granted. They are, one, a robot may not harm a human being, or through inaction, allow a human being to come to harm. Two, a robot must obey orders given it by a human being, except where that would conflict with the first law. Three, a robot must protect its own existence, except where that would conflict with the first and second laws. Well, I wrote a series of stories, and novels too, based on robots following these three laws. And in my early stories, I spoke considerably of man's Frankenstein complex. They didn't trust the robots. They feared the robots. They somehow had this feeling they would be replaced by robots. So that there were laws against using these robots of mine on Earth, and mostly they were used on other planets under conditions where humans could not work. However, there were not only these robots proper, which are man-like in appearance and move around like men, but there are also the isolated brains of robots, which, because they exist in themselves and don't have this human-like appearance, are less frightening. In short, in addition to the robots, there were advanced computers. I wrote these stories in the 1940s, before the electronic computer had been developed, you see, so I didn't call them computer, I called them brains. And in my later stories, these brains control the Earth. In fact, the brains had reached the point where even if a human being nominally in control of one of the regions of Earth were to give an order, which in the estimation of the brains was unsafe, dangerous, it would not follow. It would do what it considered right. In short, man had lost control, and rightly so. Man could no longer control it safely. It had to be controlled by these mechanical brains. In fact, the brains in disobeying human orders are taking into account human resistance to the takeover, so to speak, by the brains. They are allowing for human distrust for the machine, human anxiety to make this intuitive jump, which may be unsafe. And the question is, you know, how close are we to that sort of thing? In a way, we rather are in it now, because the bureaucracy has to have a life of its own. It works up a kind of inertia. It can't be lightly manipulated. We elect presidents, we elect congressmen, but in the end, no matter how we change, there's something about the details of all the bureaus and all the departments that keep right on going.
1: Dr. Isaac Asimov has written of a fictional future when machines assume the direction of society. And they do so in such a way as to leave man with the illusion that he still directs his own affairs. Is it possible that this fictional future has already arrived?
0: However, the real thing is that I have pictured in my stories the control of society by mechanical brains, even though in my story I placed it at little more than a century in the future. I think it'll take a long time yet before that happens. But I'm sure that's a long way off into the future.

0: I'm asking you to have an abortion.
1: Why?
0: What's inside your womb isn't a human being.
1: There's nothing wrong with my baby.
2: He was conceived in a grave and weaned on human blood. Could he ever deny the horrible evil within himself? He is absolutely evil, cruel, horrifying in his lust for blood. Your lust. See Grave of the Vampire.
3: Who's Caleb Croft?
4: You seem very interested in the Croft case, Professor.
3: Yes, I am, Mr.
4: Eastman.
3: Mr. Eastman. If you remain in the class long enough, you too may develop an interest more than you bargained for.

There is no way to avoid falling if you ride a skateboard. But if you know how to fall and are wearing the proper safety gear, you can fall on asphalt and concrete and not get hurt. Hi there, my name is Tom Padaka and I'm the Executive Director of the Pro-Am Skateboard Racing Association. What we're doing here today is to brief you on safety equipment, such as the gloves, the arm pads, the knee pads, the shoes, and the helmet. The helmet is by far the most important piece of equipment because your head is the most important part of your body. Then your elbows and your knees. Being that your elbows and your knees are the least protected parts of your body, it's only natural to have some type of safety equipment on them. It also helps you break the fall. By wearing the safety apparel, I have more confidence, I can do more tricks, I can go faster. Without your safety equipment on, the story usually goes like this. You're going to think you're a real hot shot, get out there and start going fast. Fall on and hurt your knee.

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Then you're going to pick yourself up, and sooner or later you're going to run into a pedestrian.

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And that's really dangerous. And if you're lucky, you'll pick yourself up again and start skating down the street. This is the way it usually goes. And it really isn't that much fun to fall down and get hurt all the time, and everybody will hate you.

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If you have your glove on, your hands are protected.

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Even if it's a pair of gardening gloves or some arm pads or knee pads you make yourself. By riding with this type of safety equipment, you can ride better and faster without the fear of getting all scraped up.

0: for safe skateboarding, you always want to check your skateboard before you start skating. Every day, it's a good practice to get into. The most important things to check for are your wheels. Make sure that the cone nuts and the lock washers and the nuts that hold the wheel onto the board are always tight. Making sure that your trucks are tight. They're not too loose for the situation that you're in. If it's a steep hill, you always want to have your trucks tight because you'll get speed wobbles. You must always check the nuts and bolts that hold the truck to the board, because if you lose one of those nuts, chances are you're going to fall down and really hurt yourself. Okay, now that you got your skateboard tightened up, tuned in, the next thing to do is look for a good skateboarding spot.
1: Crowded streets just aren't the place to ride. I mean, you can't have any fun skateboarding on crowded streets. There's just too much in the way, like pedestrians, cars, parking meters. Sooner or later, you're going to run into something or someone.

0: So why go to all the trouble of skating on the street when you can find yourself a nice, smooth area, enclosed with no traffic, no pedestrians?
1: An area where you can concentrate. Someplace like this, where you have banks, you have flatlands, you have downhills. You don't have to worry about the pedestrians, the parking meters, the cars. Now this is fun skateboarding.

You're always going to fall if you're a skateboarder. But if you know how to fall properly and are aware of the forces, you can avoid getting seriously hurt. So what I'd like to do with you right now is explain the impact forces of the fall. Now, when you take a fall, you want to always turn your head away from the fall. You want to absorb the impact on the meaty parts of your body, being your upper arm, the big muscles in your arm, your thigh, your calf, and then down into your foot. This is the correct way to absorb the impact of a fall. If you feel that your trucks are starting to wobble, the first thing you want to do is to lower your center of gravity. Relax, and if you have to fall, just turn your head away from the fall. So once again, skateboarders, what you want to do is to get your tennis shoes, the proper safety equipment, make sure your board is in good condition, stay off the streets, avoid pedestrians on the sidewalks, and have a good time.

0: that on the hour of midnight, strange human-like creatures possessed by the devil himself would come out of their graves to claim the souls of innocents and turn them into vampire bats.
1: A warning. What you are about to see is not for the faint-hearted. However, a Mrs. Harriet Fraser of Springfield, Massachusetts, asked for it. She wrote, "Ever since seeing Dracula, I have been an ardent admirer of that fine character actor, Bela Lugosi. I have missed his unusual roles on the screen recently. Could you arrange for me to see him on your show, Mrs. Fraser?" Mrs. Fraser, with a great deal of pride, that we present to you now the great character actor, Bela Lugosi, in a television premiere of a new role, that of Master Illusionist. For you now, he presents that weird vampire bat illusion. You asked for it.

0: It is the hour.
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0: of your own. 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You hear me?
1: Yes, ma'am.
0: From now on, you will carry out any suggestion that reaches you from my brain. Instantly, without question. When I will you to do a thing, it shall be done.

0: Remember, Miss Fraser, you ask for it.
1: Yes, Mrs. Fraser, you asked for it. But we all enjoyed seeing Mr. Lugosi again in a bit of stage magic. Mr. Lugosi, you were a man of many, many rare talents there.
2: Thank you. You're very generous.
1: The girl, is she all right?
2: Oh, she's excellent.
1: May I present her?
2: Miss Charlie Patterson.
1: Oh, lovely lady, Miss Patterson. Delightful for you to return to us. May I congratulate you, too, on the splendid work you did in RKO's 3D thriller, That Second Chance. That's the first 3D that boasts the names of people like Robert Mitchum with Linda Darnell.
3: That's right, Jack Palance. Oh, it was really a thriller. You know, they have that cable car way up in the sky, and Jack Palance and Mitchum have a terrific fight in it. It's really full of suspense. I know you'll enjoy seeing it.
1: We shall indeed. Second Chance. Thank you very much for helping us. And Mr. Lugosi, how about your plans? When are you going to bring your distinguished acting back to the screen, sir?
2: There are a few things coming up. The first is a three-dimensional motion picture called Phantom Ghoul. And the second is a television series which will be produced by Ted Allen and called Dr. Acula.
1: Dracula?
2: Dracula? For heaven's sake, no. Just Dr. Acula.
1: I see. We'll be looking forward to seeing Dr. Acula. And thank you very much, Mr. Lugosi.
2: Thank you, Arthur. I appreciate it.
1: And Mrs. Fraser, we're all very glad that you asked for it. Which brings to mind now, what do you have in your mind to ask us that you want to see happen on your television set at home, on vacation or anywhere? When you get the idea, of course, it's no good until we get a letter or a postcard. Here is our address. You ask for it. Box 323, Hollywood 28, California. We kind of thank you in advance there because it's very interesting to see what you, the boss, would like to have us do. And now, before saying goodbye for Skippy, America's largest selling peanut butter, here is Hugh Conover with the bulletin. Hugh?
4: Right, Art. And here it is. Bulletin. Wanted. Rob Sims, originator of flying motorcycles. Betty Fox, who skips rope on a small platform suspended 13 floors above the street. The goddess of fire, who dances with her body encased in flames. The world's fastest self-propelled human. If you know any of these persons or things, wire or write, you ask for it in Hollywood at once. Remember, you'll see it here because you ask for it.
5: As Mexico and the West Indies. Another variety, the pintail. This mother seems very proud of her large family. The drake of this species is an attractive bird, and although the pintails are among the shyest of all ducks, they are probably the most widely distributed. The fast and spectacular takeoff of a pintail drake is a sight to see. The pintail feather gives him his name. The shoveler drake is also a handsome duck. Poetry of motion combined with the enchantment of color.

the scalp or broad bill. In some sections, he is also known as the bluebill. Slow motion vividly portrays the technique of the takeoff.

this might be called walking on air. The scalp is found all over North America. One of its regular wintering grounds is within the city limits of New York. Often as many as 50,000 spend the winter in Flushing Bay. These two handsome bald-pate drakes fly behind and beside the female until she chooses one of them for her mate. The blue-winged teal. No water walking for him. He can leave all other ducks far behind and is said to be able to fly at a speed of 90 miles an hour. Ducks are not normally quarrelsome, but sometimes the presence of a female starts a real battle, as this one between two blue-winged teal drakes. Here, nine ambitious drakes pay ardent court to a single female. This baldpate, or American widgeon, takes off with a hop, skip, and a jump. He really climbs into the air. As his flight progresses, he gradually draws up his landing gear.

Like most of our other ducks, the bald-pate, or American widgeon, is a great traveler. They may spend the nesting season in Alaska and go as far as Central America or the West Indies in the winter. In the Atlantic, they have been known to travel Azores and the British Isles. In the Pacific, the Hawaiian Islands, even Japan. They are very shy birds, and when alarmed, fly off with a constant, melodious whistling call. The most noble game bird of all is the Canada goose. This female is on her nest. When she leaves to get food, an opportunity presents itself to get a closer look at her family. And what a nest full of fuzzy little goslings she has.

The Canada goose is a big bird, weighing from 8 to 11 pounds. Occasionally, an old gander may weigh as much as 14 pounds. In spite of his powerful wings, which sometimes reach a spread of 3.5 feet, the Canada goose does not get into the air rapidly. Once in flight, he is a powerful and tireless traveler. There is no more thrilling sight than a great V of migrating geese, silhouetted against the wind-blown clouds of an autumn sky.

Canada geese mate for life and do not change partners every year as most birds do. They are always a devoted pair, and only death separates them. The beautiful snow goose is sometimes called the white brant or the wavy. When a large flock of snow geese come winging in, it's a rare sight to behold. The great white pelican, big, immaculate, with the ponderous dignity of a newly appointed judge. Birds are essential because they help to maintain nature's balance wheel. We hope that this picture will serve to increase your understanding and interest in their conservation, for wildfowl contribute much to the pleasure and welfare of mankind.

0: All right, fans, here we go. 2 out of 3 falls. Presenting to you in a 30-minute match on my left, a young man from Indianapolis at 230 pounds. Here is Dave Cox. As his opponent this evening from St. Louis, Missouri, weighing in at 241 pounds, Buddy the Killer Austin.
1: Killer Austin making his second appearance here at the Olympic Auditorium on Championship Wrestling. His opponent, Dave Cox, a nice young boy that I think has great prospects. He's going to be a fine wrestler. He needs a little bit of seasoning, but he's certainly coming along fine. I've noticed a big difference in him in the last couple of weeks. Oh, and it's Cox across the, pardon me, it's Killer Austin across the ring attacking Cox before he ever turns out of the corner with knees into the back. Our referee, Hank Matheny, boxcar Hank Matheny. Boxcar Hank Matheny used to be quite a heavyweight wrestler himself, and he's trying to talk to the killer, but the killer doesn't seem to want to talk to anybody, and it's the killer walking into a couple of hard rights back into the ropes and a toss across the ring by Cox. Cox coming in with a drop kick, and out over the top ropes onto the apron goes the killer. Yes, sir. This boy, it seemed like that attack right as soon as the bell rang kind of provoked this young boy, and he really stepped out. But he's in with a tough veteran. Last week we saw Cox we saw Killer Austin with Alberto Torres in one of the roughest, toughest, hard-fought matches we've seen here at the Olympic in many years. So Dave is in for a lot of trouble tonight as he takes on Killer Austin. Step over and a roll over and into an arm bar is Austin. Matheny walking around watching to see if there was a hand on the throat. This Austin keeps everybody busy. The fans, his opponent, the referee, and he stays busy himself. There's the hand into the throat. And it's the crowd yelling advice to Matheny saying, come on, keep your eye on that killer Austin. That's he's a real one. We have a very biased crowd here. I don't think the Killer Austin has a real fan in the whole arena tonight. They're all pulling for this youngster from Minneapolis. Boy, he's going to need all the help he can get, because he's in with a fellow that knows his business. Buddy Killer Austin. It's Cox walking into another problem with the killer. I think that Cox is going to have to find out that his only way of handling the killer is to just tie into him so fast and so hard he doesn't have a chance to pull any of his tricks. Now it's a Japanese short arm scissor by Austin. Here's a wrestling hold made famous a lot of years ago by a fellow by the name of Al Baffert. I don't know whether any of you people remember him or not, but Al was quite a wrestler around California and the West Coast some 30, 35 years ago, and this was his favorite hold. He claimed that he learned this hold in the Orient and he used it. And ever since then, it's been called a Japanese short arm scissor. You notice the arm is in the crook of Dave Cox's arm. It's supposed to stop the circulation of the blood, and if held long enough, will make the arm practically helpless and useless to a man. But it's Dave Cox working out of the short arm scissor into a toehold on the killer. Cox continuing to hold the toehold. Austin having his problems there. You know, tried to turn enough to get a hold of the head of Dave, but he couldn't quite make it. Incidentally, Dave Cox is no relation whatsoever to Ted Cox that wrestled on the West Coast here some years ago. Ted Cox was from Lodi, California. I understand he still lives around Lodi and is quite well known around there. He's quite a farmer around that part of the country, growing grapes and so forth. Ted was quite a wrestler in his day, a real wild and woolly fellow. I got a lot of scars to prove that he was tough, too. This boy is no relation of Ted whatsoever. But he is holding on to that toehold. And Austin, once again, trying to get a hold of the head. He can't reach it. He gets a hold of the ear, then changes to the nose. And I believe that he's going to pull Dave back far enough that he can get a good hold on the head. Dave still holding on to that toe, pulling for all he's worth on it. And an elbow into the head of Cox makes him release the hold. With a torturous one, though. Keller giving plenty of rest to that leg. Oh, and he comes in and he uses that other one. There's nothing wrong with that right foot and leg of the Kellers. And he stomps his way into Cox, and a big foot into the chest. Another one into the chest. Ooh, and a right to the side of the jaw of Cox, and down he goes. Flip head on the ropes. And there once again is that thunderbolt elbow smash to the back of the head. Across the face. There's a good one for softening up the nose. And if you wonder why a man wears long tights, there's one good reason. You see him rip those rough, coarse wool tights across the eyes of Dave Cox. Keller very methodical now. He's working on his man. Reverse chin lock. Matheny calling for a break in the ropes. Once again, that elbow across the face of Cox. There's the neck breaker. And boy, did he give it to him. You notice that the killer uses this a little bit different. Baron Leone used to use this neck breaker, but he used it quite different to what the killer does. The killer gets the man set, and he throws the whole weight of his body out. Watch him set this up again. Now watch him go out. There he goes. See that? He gets the full weight of the body into it. knee across the throat. The man is helpless, but Austin once again gives him the knee across the throat. Ooh, and there's that right cross to the chin again. Into the rope. And a knee into the midsection. Looks like the Keller just trying to torture the young boy right now. Picks him up in a giant slam. Goes up onto the rope. And off across the chest and all. That'll be all, I'm sure, for Dave Cox in the first fall of this, the semi-main event. Championship wrestling coming to you from the Olympic Auditorium in Los Angeles. In the first

0: we're just about ready for the start of the second foul. Referee Hank Matheny pushing Austin back to his corner. There's the whistle, the bell, and we're off in the second foul of this, the semi-main event on Championship Wrestling. If you tuned in late with us, this is the semi-main event, a match between Killer Austin in the long black trunks, his opponent from Minneapolis, Minnesota, Dave Cox. Young wrestler just lost the first fall to the Killer with a series of neck breakers, body slams, and a jump off of the top rope. And the Killer goes to work fast and missed the second fall. Comes in with his own both hands into the throat of the Killer. Matheny walks in, tells him to break it up. He does break it up, but he goes right back in, up on top of the first rope and choking once again. And the Killer's down on the floor, and Dave follows him right to the floor. Well, this is a change of events. The Killer coming out strong at the bell, but now it's young Dave Cox taking over in full command as he has the Killer down in the corner. And now it's the Killer coming back with punches to the side of the head and the stomach. Another one to the side of the head. Ooh, and there was one that had all of the shoulders behind it because he came down full with it. Few well planted number 13 feet into the chest and the head of Dave Cox, bound to soften him up a little. The elbow into the side of the head. Matheny reading the right after the Killer. Tell him to break when I tell you to break. These matches are all sanctioned by WWA Worldwide Wrestling Associates. Affiliates have completely circled the Grove. The only wrestling association with membership completely around the world. And week to week, we'll bring the big names of wrestling from all parts of the world to you. Off into the ropes and a knee into the midsection by the Killer. Killer Austin, one of the top-rated wrestlers in the country. And here's his neck breaker again, another version of it. And he lifts him up, refuses to beat him. Once again, oh, there was a beautiful shot of it. The head driven right into the mat, and I believe that's going to be all. Yes, that's all for young Dave Cox, and it's Killer Austin taking the semi-main event in two straight falls. Here's a boy I think you're going to hear a lot of in the next few years, Killer Austin. I'm not speaking just alone of this particular show, but you keep your eye on this boy. He's top rated. Here's Jimmy Lennon with the time.
1: Ladies and gentlemen, 4 minutes, 35 seconds with the Austin version of a pile driver and the winner of the event, Buddy the Killer Austin.
0: We'll be back with dressing room interviews in just a moment.

The city of Arcadia, California, celebrating its 75th anniversary, is the host city of the 1978 Youth Safety Run. Officers of the Police Advisory Council for Car Clubs, which has directed the run every year, discuss preliminary strategy with Mayor Dave Perry. The National Guard Armory is used for meetings and staging operations and is the scene of the start and finish of the run. All this was through the courtesy of the commanding officer, Colonel Meister, who is briefed by Council Vice President Jay D'Angelo. Friday, June 16th, is impound day, when the entered cars are thoroughly checked over. These are brand new automobiles, loaned by dealers in the participating cities as their way of helping to further the ideals that the run represents. The main objective always is to promote understanding and cooperation between police and young people. And the officials come from a number of different law enforcement agencies. The run also helps to teach safe driving practices and gives the participants a chance to show their good sense and skill at the wheel. All traffic laws and speed limits are to be observed. The run is not a race. The drivers don't compete for speed, but for fuel economy. No detail can be overlooked. The speedometers are calibrated by the Automobile Club of Southern California. Staging at the armory is coordinated by voice radio, with a technical inspection performed on the cars at Huntington Motors, a Ford dealership several blocks away. Here, officers go over all the vehicles thoroughly to be sure that they conform in every respect to the manufacturer's specifications.

same weight of oil is put into every car. A diagnostic check is made on all vehicles. They must comply fully with the California Emission Control Standards. Identical work is performed on each of the 44 cars competing in the run. When all the work has been done, the vehicles are locked and impounded at the armory. Midnight, Sunday, June 18th. This is the big night. All of us meet together in the armory for our final briefing. Council President Neil Johnson reveals the route of the run for the first time. The destination is always Yosemite, but the exact route is changed from year to year. It's always kept secret till just before departure, so that no one can pre-drive it. Every car carries the same load, about 550 pounds. The occupants and luggage for each one are weighed. Then the balance is carefully made up in sand, which is sealed in a bag and put into the trunk. Briefing continues. We've been up all night, but nobody has time to feel tired. After a last-minute report on detours and road conditions, the time for the start is here. 4 a.m. Monday morning. Movie and TV crews have their cameras ready. The cars are lined up with drivers and observers inside. The signal is given, and we're off. Not like a shot, but in a gentle, gas-thrifty start. Careful handling like this can mean the difference between winning and losing. The eastern horizon is just turning a deep pink as we cross the San Gabriels. By sunup, we're on the high desert. Including official cars, the run involves over 70 vehicles. At our early morning rest stop in Apollo Park, outside Lancaster, parking is done in the most compact arrangement possible. The dispatch crews, in bright red jackets, stack the cars in the same sequence at every stop on the run. Drivers turn off and restart their engines in the same relative positions, so that they all drive exactly the same distance.

We turn back onto the highway again as the cars leave the park at regulated intervals. We're heading north on State Route 14. For every 5 run cars, there's 1 patrol car, including 2 emergency service vehicles from the Auto Club. We have our own mechanics and gas crews with us, and all official cars keep in contact by radio. As we turn toward the Tehachapis, the scenery gradually becomes a little more varied. We're even treated to the sight of a golfer, bag of clubs and all, on a motorcycle. We drop down into the San Joaquin Valley, through Raisin Vineyards, and reach Bakersfield, our first gas stop. All gas and oil used on the run is contributed by the Atlantic Richfield Company, and our gas stops have been scheduled in advance at ARCO stations. Cars are again neatly stacked off city streets while waiting for a turn at the pumps. Gas tanks are topped off only at the start and finish of the run. To save time at stops en route, we round it off after the automatic shutoff and move on to the next vehicle. An observer rides in each car. He logs the amount of gas used and then signs for it. Run officials keep a similar record. The observer also makes a full report of any violations made by the drivers of his car. Over coffee and donuts provided by the Bakersfield Civitan Club, we have a chance to socialize a little, to meet new friends, and talk about the run.

It's late morning, and we're beginning to feel that summer heat. Entry cars are divided by size and type into several classes, and they compete only within their own class. Each class is made as uniform as possible. The differences are found in the drivers. Monday's lunch stop is at cool and shady Roding Park in Fresno. Our chuck wagon has ice-cold milk and Coke on hand, and we buy the food locally. The menu includes 110 Big Macs, 110 quarter-pounders with cheese, 220 hamburgers, 220 fries, and 220 pies. Our bill comes to $443. We seem to have proved the theory that driving makes you hungry.

Our second gas stop is at an ARCO station nearby. Then we head up into the foothills toward vacation country. Once we spot the snow-topped mountains on the horizon ahead, we know that the northbound half of the run is almost over.

The Incomparable Valley, where our home for the next two nights is Camp Curry. The cars are once again stacked tight, actually very tight, and locked and impounded till departure time Wednesday morning. Everyone looks up instinctively at the great trees and granite cliffs towering overhead. In line for room assignments, all of us have the same thought in mind. We're close at last to a good night's sleep. Next morning, there's time to enjoy the valley. Everyone who knows the park remarks on the unusually large volume of water in the falls and river this year. For the first-time visitor, just being in Yosemite is a special thrill. All officials, meanwhile, attend a mandatory meeting to correct the few problems that have inevitably arisen and to tighten procedures for the return trip. Outside, some frisbee play builds good appetites for a hearty lunch at the cafeteria. Contestants are not allowed to drive during our stay in the valley. But after the meal, in official cars driven by officials, we head for the scenic and literal high point of the trip.

In the midst of all this glorious scenery, it's not easy to pick out our neatly stacked cars over 3,000 feet straight down below us. Then, all too soon, it's 6 a.m. Wednesday, June 21st. An early breakfast before we set out on the homeward bound half of the run. Before the sun's rays have reached the valley floor, we meet in the parking area for a last-minute briefing. There are some small improvements in routine, but no highway problems or route changes to report. And, right on schedule, we're back on the road again, departing at intervals, heading west for Modesto. By the time the last car leaves the valley, the first car is about 30 miles ahead. The routes that are chosen for the run each year always offer a variety of driving situations. Mountain and desert, country and city, two-lane road and interstate. The drivers cope with it all. Also with unexpected things like construction zones and earth-moving equipment. Our third gas stop is in Modesto. The cars are stacked on a quiet street, and there's a welcome mid-morning energy snack all set up and waiting for us at a small city park nearby.

back again at Roding Park in Fresno for lunch, we put away very nearly as much food as we did the first time through. We leave the freeway at the town of Selma and pick up a state highway through endless miles of farmlands. Our fourth gas stop is at our junction with Interstate 5, a cluster of service stations called Lost Hills. No one understands how it got its name. The place is flat as a pancake and right on the freeway. It's hot, and this time there's no shade. We've driven almost exactly 700 miles on the run so far. Now, Arcadia and the finish line are only about 150 miles ahead. Then up the grapevine to the brake inspection area off the highway near Gorman. By now, the sun is low in the sky. Here, to break the monotony of freeway travel, we change drivers. All participants in the run are chosen from explorer posts and car clubs by their police advisors. The hometown of the observer in each car is always different from that of his drivers, so that his reports won't be influenced by civic pride. Nine:30 Wednesday night. Council officers are at the finish line. So are crowds of friends and relatives. Each engine is cut as the flag drops. And the cars are pushed to their parking slots.

0: And with happiness and high hopes in every contestant's heart, the 1978 Youth Safety Run comes to an end. But there's still work to be done. In a series of long meetings, the Council's Board of Stewards tabulates the scores. All reports from observers and officials are studied. Penalties are assessed for any violations of the vehicle code or the rules of the run. Eventually, the roster of names begins to narrow down, and the trophy winners are chosen at last. Meanwhile, the final topping off is done. Every last bubble of air is bounced out, and officials, using their own gas pump, record the precise amount of gas put into each car. Friday evening, June 23rd, at the Hilton Hotel in Pasadena. The awards banquet. Sergeant Ernie Hovard, charter member of the PACCC, receives a plaque upon his retirement from the Pasadena Police Department. Representatives of the run's co-sponsors say a few words. First, Gene Owings from the Atlantic Richfield Company. Jack Michaels from the Arcadia Civitan Club. His organization presents a framed certificate of commendation to every participant. Winners of the Council Awards are announced next. President Neil Johnson presents the trophies. There are awards for observers, in addition to those for the driver and co-driver of the winning entry in each class. Our participants have produced new and accurate miles per gallon statistics, proved on the highway, in real and varied driving situations. The Canning Awards follow. Trophies and round-the-world trips for the most outstanding participants. As the banquet comes to an end, out of the crowd of youthful voices come a few words here and there that give the final verdict.
1: Happy and excited.
2: I loved it. Oh, beautiful.
1: Tired but excited, hoping that we'd win.
2: Really nice.
1: We wish you could have stayed longer.
2: I loved it. Oh, beautiful.

0: killed her.
1: He was wild dogs, boy. This couldn't be done by a human person.
0: Take your hands off me, mister!
2: May you hold on to your manners, boy!
3: The mark was along here. That's where a left-handed person would strike you, if you were facing him. You've got a murder, Sheriff.
4: You saying it wasn't wild dog?
5: There's more than one kind.
6: What did you find when you examined Ellie?
3: Just that she was murdered. Dogs didn't do it.
7: Like I said.
8: Sheriff, I have an interesting aversion to my maladies being paraded around the town.
9: He's saying loup-garou. Werewolf. He's saying werewolf. He says that I'm its next victim.

0: This is the outfit, a rolling caravan that tours the highways and byways of America, bringing a thrill-packed show to hundreds of thousands of spectators all over the country throughout the year. Day after day, night after night, the equipment is unloaded for the grueling series of breathtaking routines that a talented troupe of daring drivers perform with the same fleet of regular production model cars. Yes, this is the outfit, and this is the slogan they swear and live by. I drove all three. Comparison proves it's Chevrolet for me. And here's a man who should know.
1: I'm Joey Chitwood. I'm the boss of this outfit, so be my guest. Join the crowd that's come to take in the exciting thrill-a-minute show that my boys and I put on. Popcorn, peanuts, and red hots for the customer, and a real hot car for the drivers. Chevrolet is the only one we use, not a souped-up reinforced model, but the same Chevrolet you'll find on any showroom floor. The hundreds of thousands of people who catch our show in a season see with their own eyes that the cars they can buy are the same ones we drive. And I'm giving it to you straight. My boys and I give hundreds of performances, day and night, with this same fleet of Chevrolets. And when you see the pounding we give them in these highlights from various shows, you'll get an idea of why the car we use has to be able to take it. And now, here's our announcer getting the show underway.
2: Good afternoon, ladies and gentlemen, and welcome in behalf of Joey Chitwood and his world champion Auto Thrill Show. And now moving along with the individual introduction of each of the Daredevil stars driving brand new 1956 Chevrolet cars.
1: That's how we take our bows. Just the drivers, mind you, not the Chevrolets. We can spin on a dime and give you a nickel change. Believe me, it takes more than hard braking and an expert at the wheel to do that. It takes a combination of balanced weight distribution, plus the way Chevrolet's front end suspension is built into the chassis. There's the combination that makes for sure-footed, anti-dive braking control. Safer, easier, all-around handling with a car that'll stop heads up. Yes, safer by a long shot, even in a full reverse spin, which we wouldn't wish on anybody driving on highways. But if it happens in an extreme emergency, Chevrolet's combination of outrigger rear springs and body balance are protection against a rollover. I don't expect you'll ever run into any road hazards like these, but here's another example of Chevrolet's ability to meet and beat an emergency. It's like balancing an egg on a toothpick. It takes more than driver juggling to do it. Balanced frame construction is what lets us ride this two-wheel tightrope. Oops. Think we'll make it? Well, take a look at the rugged steel backbone in that chassis. A rigid box girder frame with no excess weight and with the road holding low center of gravity makes it a cinch for us to come off these runs right side up. Just in case you're wondering what would happen if my boy didn't make it, I've rigged this little stunt. Up and over. And these especially braced old jalopies we use in our shows really take a pounding. But it wouldn't prove a thing unless we put one of our regular cars in our fleet through this exact same routine. And this'll really give you an idea of how rugged Chevrolet is, because we run them brand new in this rollover demonstration, and this 1956 Chevrolet has no special reinforcement whatsoever. Here we go. Hold it. This is too good to miss. So let's start at the beginning again and run it real slow so you can see for yourself the full wallop this car takes on the rollover. As tough as any proving ground test a car can be put through. Durability? Brother, that solid, sturdy, double-wall steel construction really gives durability to Chevrolet. 'Cause here we are, heads up and running. A car that can do that means the world to you in your everyday driving. And talking about everyday driving, I'm sure you won't get tied up in many situations like this. But to be freewheeling in tight spots where every inch counts is something we just don't take for granted. We've got to be sure of split-second response with every turn of the steering wheel. And no matter how or where you drive, when threading through traffic, cornering, taking the wide turns or the sharp turns on the highways, steering control is the key to easy, fatigue-free handling. You'll want that split-second response, and you'll get it from the same place we get it, from Chevrolet's Ball Race steering gear. It cuts friction and drag down to practically nothing. Besides, these Outrigger rear springs mounted outside the frame members reduce sway and body roll on the sharpest of turns, producing sure fire control every foot of the way. Routines like this could be a tough, nerve-wracking grind, but behind the wheel of a Chevrolet, they're just the smooth, easy-handling pleasure that's tops in our book, and can be the same for any driver who chooses Chevrolet. Now, no matter how good roads are these days, your car still takes plenty of bumps and jolts. But they're nothing compared to this ramp jump I'm going to show you for demonstration purposes. No sway, no swerve. Perfect balance and a perfect landing. It's a jarring test of the springs, chassis, and frame, and the pounding we give these same cars day after day proves beyond all doubt that they're built to take it under the roughest driving conditions. Of course, no one drives on such roads all the time, but the times that you do, it's good to know that the Chevrolet you drive can take this kind of punishment. I'm sure you won't be doing this kind of high flying, and no man would, even in this business, if he wasn't absolutely sold on the car he used. It takes power, the solid, dependable V8 power you've got at the tip of your toe when you press down on a Chevrolet accelerator. In case you missed some of that, we'll try it again. This is something we can do only on film, but it'll show you how steady Chevrolet is, even flying high like this. And in this demonstration, you'll see 1956 Chevrolet durability put to the acid test. A car has to have everything to do this and survive, especially durability. And considering that this same car was used for the rollover stunt, it's really rugged. Here's another chance to see what I mean. With Chevrolet, I know I can drive away under my own power every time. And I've got to know if I'm going to put on another show tomorrow. You can take my word, we live to drive, and drive to live. And Chevrolet is the car we trust our lives to. Day in, day out, night after night, we show off our driving skills with this package of driving thrills. But more than that, we prove every day that the extra margin of safety every family wants in a family car is built into a Chevrolet.
2: Yes, this is the outfit, and here is the slogan they swear and live by. I drove all three. Comparison proves it's Chevrolet for me. It's a cinch this fellow knows, and you'll know too, once you get behind the wheel of a Chevrolet.

0: Emergency! 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
1: Green Cross.
0: When you get to the curb, always stop, stop, stop.
1: Sorry, Green Cross.
0: Remember, stop near the curb, not on it. That's the way. Always use the Green Cross code, because I won't be there when you cross the road.

0: Martin. But he didn't come home last night.
1: Mr. Douglas, we'd like you to take charge of the sanitation facilities. And Mrs. Gossett, would you please help Mrs. Howard with a meal? Jeff, go see if you can get it fired.
2: Okay.
3: How many cases of powdered milk do we have, Herb?
4: Well, we only have 7 last time I counted.
3: We should have 10, yes.
2: Mr. Biddle, a guest has a file.
1: A file? Can he get it fixed? We'll be in trouble if he can't start that generator.
2: Yes, sir. We need a file.
4: Hey, Jeff, see if this will do, huh?
1: Well, I don't think that's big enough.
2: I'll ask him.
1: Have him hurry up, will you, boy? There's going to be fallout for sure, and you can't stay out in that other room much longer.
2: Yes, sir.
5: Oh, thank you so much.
4: Thank you, Mr.
5: Howard. Thank you very much.
6: I told you I want tea.
7: Oh, it is tea, Mrs. Starr. It's just so dark in here.
1: Dirty. And they think they have a couple of boxes of those disposable ones, too.
8: a.m. We've been in the shelter almost an hour and a half now. It seems like just a few minutes ago when I was in bed. Then there was that warning siren. Was that real? And did I wake up then? I wish Daddy were here. Voices, the crowd, like registration at school. No English final tomorrow. Tomorrow?
7: Jeannie, stop that.
8: Could they call Daddy?
7: No, only civil defense calls.
8: Which hospital's he at? Tracy General or Riverhead?
7: Riverhead.
8: Riverhead. 35 miles. Might as well be 3,500. I do hope they fix the lights. I don't imagine that battery one will last very long. Like night down here. I wonder if the sun is still shining. It must be. What was it Mr. Hassler said a short while ago when everyone first came in?
1: Come on now, hurry. That's our maximum. Close it up. It's going to be a beautiful day after all.
7: How much?
9: Quiet, everybody.
1: Now, we may not have much time, but something's got to be done right away by all of you. First, I'm Bob Hassler, and most of you know me. I'm the manager of this shelter 104. I might add, it's a pretty good public shelter. Now, thanks to considerable foresight and prior planning by some of you good people, we have some canned food here to supplement our civil defense provisions and water. They are meager, but they'll help make our stay in the shelter a little more comfortable. We have a telephone in working order for emergency use. And I'm sure you'll all be pleased to know that we have good fallout protection here. Now, let me introduce the staff.
8: Right away, the atmosphere started to change. First, on his right, there was fear and concern. But soon it was clear that somebody knew what he was doing and would be telling us what we could do.
1: First thing we have to do is fill out these registration forms. Jeff, will you help me and hand them out to the folks, please?
4: Bob, this is Howard. He's preparing some coffee.
1: Oh, very good. Mrs. Howard is preparing some coffee, and we can all have a... Everybody, listen. Hold your voices down, please. We have emergency power. Stop it, Jenny, will you, Don? It's all right. It'll only be a minute. Please.
10: You won't turn over. I'll go out and check it.
1: All right. Hold on to yourselves, please. We'll have lights in just a few moments. Now, I know you all have relatives and friends you're concerned about, but our first job is our safety in here. Now, this building is a pretty substantial structure. The only thing to do now is sit down, remain calm, and continue filling out those forms that were handed to you.
9: You people want some help in filling out those forms? Yes.
4: All right. We don't bore out.
1: May I have your attention, please? LaSalle, the city we get our power from, may have been hit. And that may not be the end of it. They say the upper winds westerly. We could have fallout in a couple of hours.
8: Our new activities began in earnest. We were too busy to fall to pieces. Mr. Pitt, Sunday school teacher turned survival teacher, gave us information about the shelter, the equipment, the immediate situation. Jobs were assigned to as many occupants as possible. Mom was elected to the advisory committee, which worked with the staff. There's a great deal to do after all. The radiological man was busy with chart and meters. Water rations were decided upon. Supplies had to be checked and issued. Safety precautions to be taken. And our first big problem, the generator. Our problem. The 59 of us together in this crowded little haven.
1: Please. The radio says there's going to be a broadcast by Governor Anbacker in just a few minutes. Now, as long as we have a little time, let me try to tell you what to expect here in the next few days. All information will be posted right here. Team assignments, jobs, training schedules, fallout information, everything. Also, lists of people in other fallout shelters as we receive them. And emergency procedures. Oh, incidentally, there'll be no further smoking here until I tell you. We're on battery power, and the forced air ventilator fan isn't working. It won't be any picnic in here. There's going to be a certain amount of discomfort for all of us. Limited food and water. Maybe extreme temperatures. Difficult sleeping conditions. None of us will have much privacy. And we're all going to be subjected to the voices, habits, and the annoyance of other people. We're very crowded and we can't get much exercise. There's a noise problem and there may be some sickness. We all have our own private fears. But we can live in here as long as we have to.
9: Well, suppose this town is hit. Tracy, how safe is this shelter?
1: If Tracy's hit, George, you'll never know it, so there's no sense to worry about it. It's fallout we have to contend with, and that we're prepared to do.
6: How long are we going to hold up here, Bob Hassler?
1: Well, it all depends on the fallout conditions, Mrs. Starr, the targets, and the possibility of future attack. It could be for days, or even weeks.
6: Well, if I don't get to that dentist to get my plate fixed.

0: baby, and there ain't enough food for both of us.
1: Say, if somebody gets sick, can we get a doctor?
2: Well, there again, it depends on the sickness, the radiation levels, lots of things. I'd say right now we've all got to take care of ourselves. Oh, incidentally, we all decided to ask Jeannie Howard to be the doctor in here.
1: Oh, I couldn't.
2: Dr. Howard's been busy all night up at Riverhead Hospital, or he'd be with us. But Jeannie's been working around the office with her father for some time, and Mrs. Howard says her daughter knows a lot more about it than she does. Is that right, Mrs. Howard?
3: Attention, please. This is State Civil Defense Headquarters. Stand by for an important broadcast. The next voice you hear will be that of the Honorable Derwood O. Ambacher, Governor of our state.
4: My fellow Americans, those of you who hear my voice already know that this nation has been attacked with nuclear weapons. At this time, we cannot estimate the extent of damage already done. I have been in contact.
2: I don't know. Quiet, please.
5: Sir, someone knocking at the outside door.
2: Oh, all right, let's go.
6: I found this character in the street getting drunk. Can you keep him in here? He's a stranger. I've got to get back to my own shelter.
2: But we've already got more than... Okay, we'll take him.
6: Good.
2: Thanks, officer. All right, come on with me.
6: I'll get the door.
2: All right, what's your name?
7: Pete McCann.
2: Pete McCann, okay.
7: Contemplating your errors, friends? Well, the fact is, you made a stinking mess out of everything. And now we're all gonna die down here in this black little hole.
2: Fallout is starting. See if you can get Don Bitterlick and that boy to speed up repair of the generator. We're not going to die, mister. We'll survive.
7: Oh, that's what the ostrich thinks. But you know, Mr. Leader, sir, I say it's all bull. And I say hell with it. That's what I say.

0: 10 o'clock reading in here is 1.8 Rentgen per hour.
1: Anything else I can do, Mr. Hassler?
2: No, thanks, Mrs. Ford. Why don't you go on over now and try to get some sleep?
1: End of the first day. Now it does feel like night. The air is rather chilly in here. Radiation is pretty high. Everyone is tired and restless. For lunch, we had survival biscuits, canned fruit salad, and powdered orange drink mixed with water. For dinner, more survival biscuits, a slice of canned pork loaf, and powdered milk. Say goodbye to excess weight the shelter way. We decided to try sleeping all at once, but not too many are asleep. Mr. Pitts, eyes open. Maybe he's thinking about his job. How do you sell life insurance after this? Mr. Hassler, thinking about us or about his son? He's due home from school next week. Mrs. Sugarhouse, still talking. Probably blaming somebody for the attack and not the enemy. Mother, thinking about Dad. I sure hope he

0: He's all right. He must be. That stranger, Pete McCann. Funny that none of the adults know him. He's made a lot of records. He gave a folk singing concert at school just last night. He's been way out all day. I suspect he's going to be trouble. That boy Jeff, another stranger. Parents dead, nephew of the Arnold's been living with them for about a month. They were out of town. He's scared and lonely and doing everything he can to keep from sinking.
1: Hello, what are you doing?
2: I thought you were cold. I have a sweater on anyway.
1: Oh,
2: hey, I saved some biscuits from dinner, and you didn't eat anything today.
3: You feeling better?
1: Oh, yeah.
3: Listen, if there's anything in that little bag of yours that might be of use, we'd like you to contribute it to our supplies.
1: Oh, yeah, take it.
3: Now, we're not interested in anything personal.
1: Well, neither am I.
4: Here. We can't cure the war, but aspirins might work on a headache. That's your water. It has your name on it, and it's still full.
3: What's this?
1: Oh, sleeping pill.
3: And this?
1: Benadryl, it's an antihistin. Hey, what time is it?
4: After 10. We're all still here.
1: Those are guitar strings. Take them. Somebody might want to go fishing.
3: We'll use them for clothesline. I'll take the sleeping pills and the guitar strings. And I'll get you a ration.
1: Oh, look, I don't want anything.
4: The world didn't end this morning, Mr. McCann. It's still here.
1: Well, it's not a world we can live in now, is it?
4: We really don't know about that, do we? I mean, now who can say?
1: Oh, don't give me a lecture on the survival of the species, little girl. The species is a flop. Now, whether it all goes up in one grand whoosh or carries on for another week or drags on for a month,
3: hey,
1: it doesn't make
3: me... shut up?
4: What are you working on, Jeff?
2: The biscuit can. They'll make good shades for the light. I saw you at school last night, Mr. McCann.
1: All right.
2: I really enjoy it. My brother plays the banjo. I mean, he's not a professional or anything. Right. He's in the Navy. But I like guitar myself. Yeah. You know, you should have brought your guitar in here. I mean, maybe you could have given me some lessons.
1: Some sweetheart stole my guitar out of my car last night.
2: Gee, too bad.
1: Yeah, that's too damn bad, isn't it?
4: Oh, come on now. Just because somebody took
1: you
4: guitar.
1: You're a regular little salvationist, aren't you? You're all fitted up with your power of positive thinking.
3: Let's just stop the arguments. It's sleeping time. Jeannie, why don't you try to get some rest?
4: Any word on what places were hit?
3: We're posting what information we have right now.
4: What about Riverhead?
3: It's on it.
0: Second day. There's no use dwelling on what has happened. The news comes in and everyone is getting listless. There's no one who isn't affected. We started training sessions on meeting emergencies in the shelter. It's obvious we'll be here for some time. Radiation levels are dropping steadily, but they're still dangerously high outside. Jeff hung his biscuit can lampshades. Quite an improvement and much easier on the eyes. Many of us worked at various jobs today, except McCann. He let me take his temperature and it was normal. But I don't like his cough. He eats nothing, does nothing. I couldn't eat either. No appetite. And my head is still hurting. 86 aspirins handed out today. Mr. Pitts tried to lead some community singing without much success. Lights went off at 9:45 by popular request. Everyone is upset and very tired. Oh, Mother, I love you and respect you because you worked so hard today and didn't mope and didn't fold up like some of us. And you held Mrs. Ford's hand when she was sick. I know that your heart is breaking.

0: third day. I wonder what it's like outside. Training continues. The people are getting bored since there isn't very much to keep them occupied. Advice to self on keeping up morale. Make an attempt to stay neat and clean, personally and in general. Getting news from outside helps. The enemy is worse off than we are, if that's possible. Mr. Pitts conducted a Bible class. It means a great deal to some people. Complaints increasing. Understandable, I guess, about the food, the stuffiness, the lack of space, and the can. With everyone trying so hard, he's a real sore spot. He won't do anything. He doesn't seem to care whether he lives or dies. I had a brainstorm. I went to see Jeff about it. I think it'll be great for all of us, if it works. Fourth day. The heat is getting worse. All the bombs and all the radiation didn't stop the arrival of summer after all.
1: I agree with Mr. Pitt. I think we should forget the exercises and the activities, keep the training session. We could do with a little entertainment around here. Sort of cheer things up.
2: I'll tell you what's spoiling the atmosphere around here. Him. And I think we ought to send him for a little walk.
3: Oh, don't talk foolish.
4: Well, maybe he's right and we're the fools.
0: I brought you orange drink instead of water. You've got to take some food. You're about to get a present.
5: It ain't much, but I bet it'll play if we tune it.
6: The whole world's going down the drain. We want a little music.
5: I got some wire for the frets, too. Mr. Pitch is using one for a shoelace.
6: Beat it, you silly kid.
5: He made it for you.
7: Here, Mr. McCann, if he gets
6: taken. Leave me alone.
5: Here, just give it a try.
6: Like I said, leave me alone.

0: You better stop thinking about him, honey. Now try to get some sleep.
1: Oh, I stopped being angry. I'm worried. He looks sick.
0: Look at what he did to that boy.

0: Do you want some more aspirin?
1: Oh, what's the difference, little girl? I'm dying, just like we all are. Slow, sure.
0: I want to take your temperature again. I think you have a fever.
1: Don't bother. I understand there's no magic cure for radiation.
2: You haven't had any more radiation than I have. 42 Rankin since we've been in here. Not even enough to notice. What's the matter?
0: I don't know. He's got something. Over 101. Do you have any pain?
1: Name it. Stomach, chest.
0: How about under your armpits?
1: I even got the rash.
0: He'd better get to the corner cot. Maybe outside.
1: Radiation. Isn't it radiation?
0: No, it's not radiation poisoning. Now, will you please stop saying stupid things?
2: What is it?
0: I don't know. It looks like scarlet fever. There were 3 cases on Nicholas Street this winter. Daddy treated them. Have you been around any children?

0: It wasn't easy. We realized that the hospital was probably pandemonium, and we needed direct contact. Our isolation seemed very real. And some in the shelter were extremely frightened. It took over an hour.
1: Hello? Yes. Just a moment. Jean.
2: Hello, Doctor. This is Jean Howard, Tracy City, Shelter 104. Do you hear me? Yes, I will. Doctor, we have a man, temperature 101.2.
0: I described all the symptoms like a bad imitation of a medical soap opera. Followed instructions, checked his throat, lymph nodes, everything I could. Now the doctor asked me to relay questions.
2: How old are you?
3: 28.
2: 28. Have you ever had any allergies, hay fever, anything like that?
3: Rose fever.
2: Yes, he has. Rose fever. Yes, doctor. Does anyone have an antihistamine?
3: I do. Benadryl.
2: He has it himself. Benadryl. Yes, sir, I will. Four now, one in an hour. We're to call back if the symptoms persist. The doctor said he thinks it's an allergy. That's all. Oh.

0: There's something I want to tell you. You're a liar. To yourself and everyone in here. You don't want to die any more than we do. The way you've been carrying on with your superior attitude and your phony cynicism. But when the chips are down, when you thought you were sick with something you could put your finger on, like a germ, like scarlet fever. Not something invisible and mysterious like radiation. That you do dearly want to live, don't you? Well, fine. I suppose that makes you a member of the human race after all. And since you're in the club, Mr. McCann, and really don't want to leave us just yet, the least you can do is pay your dues.
1: On the seventh day, God rested. We did it on the sixth. It was a real Sunday. Prayers in the morning, a special Sunday dinner of canned stew, survival biscuits, and orange drink. Except for McCann. He had plain water. He's fine today and quite the attraction of our evening get-together in our temporary home. Funny, the room doesn't seem nearly as small as it did on Tuesday. And it's odd, since I'm certain that we've all grown some since that time.

0: killed her.
1: He was wild dogs, boy. This couldn't be done by a human person.
0: Take your hands off me, mister.
2: Hey, you hold on to your manners.
3: The mark was along here. That's where a left-handed person would strike you if you were facing him. You've got a murder, Sheriff.
4: You saying it wasn't wild dog?
5: There's more than one kind.
6: What did you find when you examined Ellie?
3: Just that she was murdered. Dogs didn't do it.
7: Like I said.
8: Sheriff, I have an interesting aversion to my maladies being paraded around the town.
9: He's saying Lou Garou. Werewolf. He's saying werewolf. He says that I'm its next victim.

I'd like you to meet a friend of mine. His name is Linnaeus. Electrophorus electricus, Linnaeus. Here at the lab, we just call him Joe. He isn't exactly what you'd call a raving beauty, is he? But he has his points. For one thing, he's quite a swimmer. Notice the wave motion of the long ventral fin. As the waves travel toward the rear, the eel is propelled forward. Reverse, the waves travel toward the head. How about ascending and descending? Well, to ascend, he merely starts waves at the center, which go both ways. And to descend, the waves start at both ends and work toward the middle. Joe is commonly called an electric eel. But actually, it isn't an eel at all, but a fish of the carp or catfish family. Now, the eel part of his name may not be correct, but he sure came by the electric part honestly. There are stories of cattle, horses, even human beings being killed by the electric shock of eels just like this. In fact, along the Amazon River, ranchers have lost so many cattle that they have what they call electric eel drives. They herd the eels into shallow water and then they kill them with their machetes. Oh yes, they have insulated handles on the machetes. Now, of course, electrical impulses can't be seen. But if we put an electrode at each end of the tank, we can hear the electrical discharge on a loudspeaker. Now, those gentle pulses are part of the eel's radar system. In some mysterious way, he uses them to locate his food. Now, so far as we know, all adult electric eels are blind. They have heavy cataracts on their eyes. Now, eels feed on small fish, and if it weren't for this radar system, they'd starve to death. Now, when an eel locates a fish, or when he is disturbed, he puts out what we call the double whammy. This is a terrific shock that stuns anything in the water nearby. The only way you can describe Joe's table manners is to say that they're downright shocking.

Now, the electric eel, unlike most fish, is an air breather. It must rise to the surface from time to time for air. For this reason, it can be quite comfortable out of water.

Now, the vital organs of the electric eel are all in the front 10 inches of his body. The rest is pure power plant. And believe it or not, he can generate more than 500

volts. Here we have a bank of 36 neon lamps. We'll connect these to our eel electrodes. Now, of course, the eel is designed to operate in water. His electrical system doesn't function too well in air, but even under these conditions, he should give us enough power to light the lights. For some reason, people seem to find it difficult to believe that a fish could put out any considerable amount of power. Even some of the folks here at the laboratory have been just a little bit skeptical about Joe's electrical prowess. And for that reason, we've asked a few of them if they wouldn't help us in an experiment. Will you have the group come in now, please? All right, Dave. You'd stand right over here, please. The rest of you just line up there. You're right over here, Mr. Humphrey, that's fine. Now, Dave, if you'll take this, please, and hold it in your right hand. Loy, you hold this one. That's fine. Now, everybody join hands. That's right. Now, you're connected in series. Now, there are five of you. That means that each of you will receive just 1/5 of the total voltage of the eel. Now, relax. We'll give you the low voltage tap first. You ready? Did you feel that? Wasn't bad, was it? Ladies and gentlemen, I'd like to have you meet a group of confirmed believers in electric eels. Thank you very much. Now, where did that electricity come from? Strange as it may seem, the eel's electric tissue is made up of cells very much like the cells that make up the nerves of our own bodies. These cells are called electroplaques. Here is a crude model of one of these cells. Actually, the electroplaque is a tiny battery, 1/25th of an inch thick. Now, in a flashlight, there are three cells. Each cell generates 1.5 volts. Three of them in series produce the 4.5 volts necessary for the lamp. The eel's battery produces 1/10 of a volt. 10 of them in series will produce 1 volt. Well, at this rate, it would take 5,000 of these to produce the 500 volts of the eel. Well, he's got them and then some. An eel like Joe here probably has 250,000 electric cells. Connect them in series, 5,000 of them, and you have the 500 volts. The rest of them are connected in parallel to build up the current capacity. Now, each one of these tiny batteries has an electronic switch controlled by a signal sent along the nerve fiber connected to it. When an eel wants to shock something, it throws hundreds of thousands of switches all at once just by thinking about it. But what to me is even more amazing is that when Joe's battery is run down, he can recharge them, all of them, in just 1/1000th of a second. That's quite a power plant, isn't it? The eel's electrical system is composed of three main parts. The first is called the large electric organ. This is the source of the eel's main voltage. Now, the function of this organ, called the organ of Hunter, is still somewhat of a mystery, although scientists believe that in some way it works with the large organ in producing the double whammy. This organ, called the bundle of socks, is to me the most wonderful. It has been definitely identified as the source of those mysterious radar pulses. In other words, this is the power plant for the eel's radar transmitter. Now, of course, a radar system must have a receiver also. Do you notice those pits located in rows along the front part of the eel? The other night, I was in New York City talking with Dr. Christopher Coates, director of the New York Zoological Society. Dr. Coates is the world's foremost authority on electric eels. He performed an experiment recently that seems to indicate that those pits are a definite part of the eel's radar.

radar receiving system. Now, if Joe is willing to cooperate, we can perform a similar experiment here. The problem is to render Joe's radar system temporarily inoperative. Now, if we paint these pits with an insulating liquid, and if these pits have anything to do with the radar apparatus, Joe will find it very difficult to locate a fish. Well, we won't go hungry. This is a liquid that will wash off very rapidly. All right, Joe, let's go back into your tank.

That's right. Come on out now, like a good fella. Now, we want to give him a good supply of fish. All right, Joe is surrounded by his favorite delicacy, baby trout. But for the next few moments at least, those fish are just as safe as if there weren't an electric eel within 1,000 miles. You see, Joe's radar is on the blink. Oh, his transmitter's working all right. He's still putting out those radar pulses. Actually, it's his receiver that's not operating. Now, let's think for just a moment about what that means. To a certain extent, we can locate objects with our ears. We can tell roughly the direction from which a sound is coming. But you know, if I were blindfolded, I'd sure hate to try to catch a greased pig simply by listening to its squeal. But this problem, compared to Joe's, is relatively simple. You see, sound travels 1,100 feet per second in air. But Joe's radar pulses travel at the speed of light, 186,000 miles per second. This means that an electric eel's radar system must be able to interpret time difference that is less than 1/1,000,000th of a second. This is so amazing as to be almost beyond belief. Yes, Joe, you're quite a fellow. You may not win any beauty contests, but you've given us a lot to think about. You've given us a new understanding of the God who made us all.

How would you like to be flying one of these planes? Exciting. Dangerous. Looks that way, doesn't it? Well, actually, most flying has become routine by now. And the men who fly are skilled professionals who reduce the normal hazards to standardized procedures. In maneuvers like these, the man and the machine are one. In the air, the pilot feels his job is relatively safe. Everything is under control. But when he gets back to Earth, conditions change. There are now new elements of danger. This is Lieutenant White, a Navy test pilot and also an engineer. Lieutenant White is a realist. In his job, he has to be. He has a healthy respect for accidents, the unforeseen, the uncontrollable. But he has an even greater respect for safety precautions, both in the air and on the ground. Nearly everyone is familiar with the safety belts used in all types of aircraft. Their effectiveness has been proven by years of testing and actual use, not just in the air, but also on the ground, where we drive or ride in that most lethal of wheeled wonders, the automobile. This, then, is a film about safety through seat belts. Lieutenant White plans to protect the lives of his family on the road. He does not expect to get into a serious accident, for he is a careful driver. But he is also a man influenced by facts. And the brutal facts about auto mortality are now painfully clear. Despite the improvements in both roads and cars, incorporating many performance and safety features, the auto accident toll in human life continues to mount, until it has now reached over 1.5 million injuries each year. And contrary to popular belief, death-dealing collisions are not all high-speed accidents. 73% of them occur at moderate speeds within a 30-mile radius of the victim's home. A young mother and two children died in this one. They were on their way to nursery school when their car was rammed at an intersection. The mother and her 3-year-old son were crushed in the impact. The 5-year-old died in the arms of the rescue squad. A doctor on his way to surgery was fatally injured here. He suffered compound fractures of the skull. He was dead by the time he reached the hospital. This senseless waste of human life, such deadly violence ensuing from what appeared to be minor collisions, led research groups such as the Institute of Transportation and Traffic Engineering of the University of California to conduct a series of auto crash tests. This is a unique kind of research in that an experimental collision is by nature a one-shot operation requiring a great deal of preparation, only a few seconds duration, and many months of detailed analysis to evaluate the findings. The experimental vehicles and their passengers have to be expendable. Collisions are inherently dangerous, and human subjects are not easily located. Even if they were, however, there are definite advantages to using a well-engineered mechanical substitute. Anthropometric dummies are the answer, for they simulate the behavior of their human counterparts under the forces of collision. These stock cars are elaborately instrumented. Collect all the data necessary for later evaluation of just what happened in their brief moments of importance before being consigned to the scrap heap. In addition to the electronic recording apparatus, cameras also record the event for study. Automatically controlled to begin functioning just 10 seconds before impact, these motion picture and still cameras record the event from all significant angles. The entire event must be under precise control at all times. An aluminum monorail guides both crash cars to a predetermined point of impact. Each crash car will be paced by a manned vehicle, carrying the recording oscillographs and other control equipment. The final 2 days are the most critical.
Everything is checked and rechecked. They cannot afford any malfunctions when they have only one shot. And even so, things do go wrong. Then it is still another ordeal of checking and testing every device, every connection, until all human error has been eliminated. The countdown finally begins. All the preparation is finally concluded with a simple command. All clear. Commence run.

0: An actual crash lasts approximately 4 seconds, each fraction of which contains dozens of events of life and death significance. Although the cars are traveling at 30 miles an hour, the slow motion camera prolongs the action of the overwhelming lateral forces of this typical intersection collision. The driver of the struck car is crushed against the steering post with a force of 700 pounds and the door frame with a force of 1,600 pounds. Split seconds later, the violent spin forces of collision wrench the other driver from behind the wheel. The fatal plunge of the unrestrained driver starts as he is ejected through the crash-sprung door and then scrapes along the asphalt. Characteristically, intersection collision forces far exceed the ability of any human being to resist them. Despite these high collision forces, however, the passenger in the rear seat, although subjected to the more severe crash load of 2,000 pounds, was firmly held by a seatbelt and sustained no serious injury. The side impact experiments investigated the intersection collision, one of the most prevalent types of accident. City driving involves at least 10 intersection crossings for each mile of progress, and a major decision influencing the driver's safety must be made at least every 55 seconds. Drivers become so accustomed to this routine that they lose sight of the potential consequences of a moment's inattention on the part of either driver. These 30-mile-an-hour tests were run at various positions of impact, each yielding its own specific data. Throughout the various experiments, one fact was clear. In any accident, there are really two collisions, one between the vehicles involved and another, often more serious, between the occupants and the interior of their own vehicle. The forces measured on the various parts of the body at impact were obviously far outside the limits of man's ability to control his own actions. These were precisely the kind of facts that they were after. From out of the twisted mass of steel, from out of the action-packed few milliseconds, after all safe driving practices had already been passed, when man no longer had control and was only a passenger in a lethal missile coming to a screeching halt. And after the test, there followed the patient analysis of just what happened inside this tangled wreckage. Instrumentation revealed that the driver suffered a violent beating within the car before it stopped moving. His chest was crushed against the steering column with a force of over half a ton, after which he was thrown to the passenger side where he crushed his head against the window frame. When the other car turned over, the driver was thrown against the roof, where the ragged metal carved away a portion of his face. Any of the blows he suffered could have been fatal to a human being. The rear passenger, restrained by a safety belt, sustained only minor contusions and abrasions. The moral for all who witnessed the event was pretty clear. But when you add it all up and write all the reports, what does it mean to us, the motoring public?
1: Recent studies conclusively prove to the American Medical Association that safety belts diminish the extent of injury and definitely improve the crash victim's opportunity for survival. The National Safety Council confirms that safety belts are the most practical device available at this time to minimize accident injury during a collision.
2: During the 7 years that the California Highway Patrol cars have been using safety belts, they are credited with saving a substantial number of officers' lives. 20 other states now require them in official cars.
3: People keep saying that speed kills. U.S. Air Force tests have proved that it isn't the speed. It's the change in speed that can kill you. Properly restrained, the human body can withstand enormous stresses.
4: The Public Health Service agrees with other agencies concerned with safety that the use of safety belts is the most effective practical means for bringing about an immediate reduction in deaths and injuries from automobile accidents.
0: As individuals, we can be guided by the facts. The stakes are too high to rest on sentiment, superstition, and vague misgivings. Seat belts will reduce the hazard, and they are available. Even a careful driver, such as Lieutenant White, can be involved in an accident. And a safety belt is the cheapest insurance available. Today's traffic

requires the maximum application of all safe driving practices and the use of the best devices that science can discover to reduce the staggering toll of accident injuries and deaths. In this effort, all of us, as individuals, have a vital stake. For you know, safety doesn't happen by accident. It takes constant vigilance to maintain it.

An unusual title, perhaps, but then James is an unusual character. Or is he? By the way, Jim is the one in the hat. He's keen on home movies, and his enthusiasm knows no bounds. He's been saving for months to buy this projector,

So you finally made it then? Have you checked the voltage selector? No, I don't think you'll find it up there. Look at the back. That's right. 240 in this district. Now look what you've done. You didn't check the cable, did you? An accident like that can easily prove fatal. By the way, do you know anything about the kiss of life? That's not what I meant, Jim. Here, look at this. Let's get on with it, Jim. You can read that later. You'd better clean the gate now. Have you got a brush? Oh, really, James? Have you never seen a gate brush? Clean the film runners and the aperture. You know, dirt on the runners can scratch the film, and one small hair in the gate will look like a telegraph pole on the screen.

Hey, you're not going to use that, are you? Here, use these lens tissues. To do the job properly, you should blow any dust off the lens and then polish gently. That's the idea, Jim.

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Here's a small one. It only needs a spot here and there. You're not refueling a diesel engine.

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0: upside-down gym if it wasn't rewound. A good projectionist always rewinds after every show.
1: Even Hitchcock wouldn't put a twist ending at the beginning.

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1: "Of course, I haven't finished editing yet."
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0: Preferably in Tangier.

faster than a speeding bullet, more powerful than a locomotive. Able to leap tall buildings at a single bound, this amazing stranger from the planet Krypton, the Man of Steel, Superman! Possessing remarkable physical strength, Superman fights a never-ending battle for truth and justice. Disguised as a mild-mannered newspaper reporter, Clark Kent.

0: And I realize, gentlemen, that the safety of the public is of special import to you. Perhaps almost as important to you as my ambitions are to me. But you request that I give up my experiments, experiments which are the combination of 30 years of dreaming and planning is impossible. Tonight, those dreams will become real. The Comet of Falcon will be my toy. Under my control, it will be brought to within a mile of us. Then, after a close examination, I'll send it back again into space.
1: Your tampering with nature endangers thousands of lives.
0: Yes, and even at the possible cost of those lives, I shall continue my experiment.
1: I warn you, Professor, we're prepared to stop you.
0: And I warn you, sir, any interference may prove disastrous.

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0: Lois. 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
1: You're pretty wonderful yourself.
0: Oh, how did you get here?

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Although there was very little in the house to eat, Hansel and Gretel were happy children, for they were busy each day keeping their father's house orderly and clean.

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He was so worried, as it was barely enough to keep his children from starving.

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Cried the poor woodcutter. 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Hansel knew that Gretel had not intended to break the pitcher nor spill the milk, and tried to comfort her. But he knew, too, how worried his father was and wanted to help him in some way. With a half loaf of stale bread under his arm, he took Gretel to the front porch, where he wanted to tell her about his plan to get food for their supper. We shall go into the forest and fill our basket with nice ripe berries, said Hansel. But Gretel was afraid. She thought they might get lost without their father. Hansel finally persuaded her to follow him, and the two children set out on their journey through the wood. Finally, Hansel began to break off pieces of bread and drop them along the path. See, Gretel, said Hansel, when our basket is filled with berries, we shall follow the trail of breadcrumbs back to our house.

children walked deeper and deeper into the dense forest, searching for berries. 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Gretel wanted to start for home. But when they looked for the breadcrumbs, they were gone.

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Hansel and Gretel did not see the ugly green witch, but she saw them. Every living thing in the forest was afraid of the old witch, as it was said that she possessed strange magic powers.

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Hansel thought it strange that they hadn't noticed it before. The roof was made of ginger snaps, the chimney of blocks of taffy candy, and the sides were covered with frosted cookies. They were just about to eat the candy windowsill when they heard a voice say,

0: Nibble, nibble, little mouse. 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
1: Oh, you poor hungry children, the old woman said in a very cheerful voice. I'm so glad you like my gingerbread house. Then she said, in a more kindly voice than before, come in, come inside, and I will give you something very nice to eat. Though the old witch was ugly and her face wrinkled and green, she spoke so pleasantly that the children trusted her.

Hansel and Gretel were so very hungry, and there before them was a feast good enough for a king. The witch's table was spread with candies, puddings, sodas, and ice cream. Many more wonderful things than they had ever had at home.

0: Suddenly, the old witch seized Hansel by the collar and jerked him out of his chair. And before he knew it, he found himself locked in a golden cage. Then she said to poor little Gretel,
1: "Now you, child, put more wood on the fire. Go do as I say. We are going to bake gingerbread today."
0: Gretel was very frightened, for she now understood what the old witch was planning to do. Poor Hansel was going to be baked into a gingerbread boy.

0: child, test the oven and see if it is hot enough, said the old witch. Gretel pretended not to know how to test the oven.
1: Oh, you stupid girl, said the angry old witch. I will do it myself.
0: Gretel thought of poor Hansel locked in the cage, and she knew what she must do. When the witch was destroyed, the enchantment of the gingerbread house was broken, and Hansel and Gretel were free. Because of Gretel's brave deed, the entire forest was now free of the witch's evil spell. The animals sent a quick-footed white rabbit to tell Hansel and Gretel how happy and how grateful they were, and to show them where the old witch had hidden her treasure chest of gold and silver and precious jewels.

woodcutter had been looking for his lost children and had almost given up hope when he found their basket. What a happy little family they were to be all together again. Now, with the wonderful treasure chest full of gold,

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He had two children, a boy who was named Hansel, and a little girl named Gretel. Although there was very little in the house to eat, Hansel and Gretel were happy children, for they were busy each day keeping their father's house orderly and clean.

hard for the woodcutter. Often all the food he could bring home for their supper was a little stale bread and a half pitcher of milk. He was so worried, as it was barely enough to keep his children from starving.

is to become of us? Cried the poor woodcutter. Our last bit of food, gone. Hansel knew that Gretel had not intended to break the pitcher nor spill the milk, and tried to comfort her. But he knew, too, how worried his father was and wanted to help him in some way. With a half loaf of stale bread under his arm, he took Gretel to the front porch, where he wanted to tell her about his plan to get food for their supper. We shall go into the forest and fill our basket with nice ripe berries, said Hansel. But Gretel was afraid. She thought they might get lost without their father. Hansel finally persuaded her to follow him, and the two children set out on their journey through the wood. Finally, Hansel began to break off pieces of bread and drop them along the path. See, Gretel, said Hansel, when our basket is filled with berries, we shall follow the trail of breadcrumbs back to our house.

children walked deeper and deeper into the dense forest, searching for berries. It was getting late, and their basket was still empty. Gretel wanted to start for home. But when they looked for the breadcrumbs, they were gone.

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Hansel and Gretel did not see the ugly green witch, but she saw them. Every living thing in the forest was afraid of the old witch, as it was said that she possessed strange magic powers.

a beautiful gingerbread house it was for two hungry children to find in the lonesome forest. Hansel thought it strange that they hadn't noticed it before. The roof was made of ginger snaps, the chimney of blocks of taffy candy, and the sides were covered with frosted cookies. They were just about to eat the candy windowsill when they heard a voice say, "Nibble, nibble, little mouse, who is nibbling at my house?" "Oh, you poor hungry children," the old woman said in a very cheerful voice. "I'm so glad you like my gingerbread house." Then she said, in a more kindly voice than before, "Come in, come inside, and I will give you something very nice to eat." Though the old witch was ugly and her face wrinkled and green, she spoke so pleasantly that the children trusted her.

Hansel and Gretel were so very hungry, and there before them was a feast good enough for a king. The witch's table was spread with candies, puddings, sodas, and ice cream. Many more wonderful things than they had ever had at home.

0: Suddenly, the old witch seized Hansel by the collar and jerked him out of his chair. And before he knew it, he found himself locked in a golden cage. Then she said to poor little Gretel,
1: "Now you, child, put more wood on the fire. Go do as I say. We are going to bake gingerbread today."
0: Gretel was very frightened, for she now understood what the old witch was planning to do. Poor Hansel was going to be baked into a gingerbread boy.

0: child, test the oven and see if it is hot enough, said the old witch. Gretel pretended not to know how to test the oven.
1: Oh, you stupid girl, said the angry old witch. I will do it myself.
0: Gretel thought of poor Hansel locked in the cage, and she knew what she must do. When the witch was destroyed, the enchantment of the gingerbread house was broken, and Hansel and Gretel were free. Because of Gretel's brave deed, the entire forest was now free of the witch's evil spell. The animals sent a quick-footed white rabbit to tell Hansel and Gretel how happy and how grateful they were, and to show them where the old witch had hidden her treasure chest of gold and silver and precious jewels.

woodcutter had been looking for his lost children and had almost given up hope when he found their basket. What a happy little family they were to be all together again. Now, with the wonderful treasure chest full of gold and jewels, they need never go

It's a pleasant afternoon in June. Mel and his best girl, Thera, are enjoying a ride. Well, he's enjoying it. She's not too happy about the way he drives. He's got a good car and he likes to show what it can do. Hey, you're supposed to slow down for a school crossing. Mel doesn't slow down for anything. See that jalopy up ahead? Watch him pass it. These boys have their opinion of such big shots. Uh-oh. Perhaps Mel's not such a big shot after all. Here we go again. He's used to this.

ticket doesn't mean a thing to a phony like that. Mel's determined to overtake the jalopy and cut the driver down to size.

The man wants to know if Mel's going to compete or watch. Mel's going to do whatever that jalopy does, only better. Many boys like Mel were a public problem until in 1950, someone had the idea of turning this abandoned airstrip into a legitimate test course for hot rods. Here, they compete under strict rules designed for safety and fair play. This strip at Santa Ana was so successful that others were opened up across the country. Hundreds of clubs have been formed. The Hoodlifters, the Arabs, Throttle Jammers, Shifters, Chaparrals, Knuckle Busters, Clutchers Club, Dusters, Sidewinders, and others with equally fanciful names. Automatic expulsion faces any member who races on the public highways. As a result, the juvenile nuisance problem has been reduced as much as 90% in some communities. Here's Mel and the jalopy. The flagger thinks Thera better get out. There they go. Sideline experts. Mel can't believe it, but it's happening. He's left behind. Far, far behind. He's humiliated and angry. His one thought is to find Thera and get away. There she is, talking to the fella that just beat him. He's giving her his card, and she's taking it. This is the last straw. Mel refuses to be impressed. His defeat by the jalopy was a challenge he has accepted. He'll have some tall explaining to do about this heap of junk he's bringing home. He knows he can handle his folks. He's equally sure he can breeze through this job he's undertaken.

0: He makes one trial run after another when nobody's around to see him fail. He cuts out when he gets up over 100, and he can't figure why. He's too proud to ask for help, although he knows where he can get it. Thera gave him Dave's card. It's hard for him to pocket his pride. Besides, he's not at all sure of his welcome. Dave looks friendly enough. He'll chance it. Wow, what a motor! You've really got something here. Dave thinks Mel ought to enter the big timing meet. They think Mel could turn 150 miles per hour. He hasn't made 120 yet. That's because he needs new wiring and new plugs. Also, he should put in a third carburetor, install an alcohol system, and run on nitro. They'll be glad to help him. Their generosity astonishes Mel. He's joined the fraternity where the car's the thing. The two-day meet has started. Here at Lake El Mirage, the object is not to race car against car, but to see which can obtain the highest speed in its class. The event gives these boys an opportunity to test the cars they've modified for speed and general performance. Many contestants come and spend the night. Among them, Dave and Mel. There's one of the timing officials. He sees to it that safety is the keynote of these meets. Inspectors is rigid. Those that don't pass are eliminated. No boy under 16 is allowed to participate. Those under 21 must have their parents' written consent. Crash helmets are a must. As are safety belts. Accidents are few, but no car is allowed to start unless the ambulance is standing by at the finish line. Since daybreak, the starter has been sending out the cars. This streamliner is next. The loudspeaker tells him to get underway. Very few of these cars have self-starters. He's away! And up to speed as he enters the track. He breaks the first light beam, sets the timing machine in operation. He breaks the second light beam at the finish. The time is registered, announced, and recorded at the board under the starter stand. Car after car goes out. T roadsters. Belly tanks. Chopped coupes. Highest speed made today. 168.127 miles per hour. Car 138C, you're next. That's Mel. His hands tremble as he puts on his crash helmet. The official wishes him luck. 138C, take her out. The car fishtailed at the takeoff. But his stiff arms are back to the course. Phew, that was close. Hold her steady, Mel. He can see the reason for the safety belt now. Sweat's running down the back of his neck and his helmet weighs about a ton. This is no smooth concrete strip he's traveling. The dry lake bed is full of ruts and bumps. But he's in control now and beginning to enjoy the thrill of the run. He begins to drop off. Now he's in high and praying he'll get past 6,000 revolutions per minute going through the traps. There's the first marker up ahead, and the tachometer says 5,900, 5,950, 6,000. He's in the trap now at 6,500. The best he can do. He's out. His time? Car 138C turned at 151.06 miles per hour. The time is official. What a welcome awaits him back at the pits. Trophies now instead of traffic tickets. He'll never speed on the highway again. Nor will any of these others. For through this safe and constructive outlet, these boys satisfy their craving for knowledge and speed. Out of their ranks come the engineers who develop improvements for your car and mine, who create new designs and affect economies. These boys of today are the men of tomorrow.
1: Although most professional wrestlers are solid citizens, in the hands of their publicity men, they become the most colorful group of characters in the world and possibly the universe. For example, a frustrated ballet dancer takes on a refugee from the animal world. That's the only way to describe a meeting of the gay, light-footed Ricky Starr and the Zebra Kid. Ricky's wearing a pair of crazy pink shoes, and watch those twinkling toes and the hula hips.

Turkey, a drawing card second only to Argentina Rucca, spies an especially ardent admirer, and he tiptoes out of the ring to present personally one of the slippers that gave him a bad case of sore feet in his last engagement. He asks to be excused by his worthy adversary, but after all, what could a zebra say anyway? The show is underway. The stars are out tonight. Ricky twinkles around his dazzled opponent with all the innocence and soft qualities of a wounded bluebird in nervous flight.

having little luck with the sylph-like Ricky, Star leaps over the kid as if he were just an oversized fire hydrant and pitches him a knuckleball. Star pounds the kid with a furious barrage of passionate slaps. Star goes into a joyous war dance before finally putting his straight man on the map for good. Ricky goes into a crazy tailspin as he stays on for an encore after the match is over. It's a good night for Ricky Starr and Cass as they successfully stage another bloody battle in the savage circle of Forded Thespians.

faster than a speeding bullet, more powerful than a locomotive, able to soar higher than any plane, this amazing stranger from the planet Krypton, the Man of Steel, Superman. Possessing remarkable physical strength, Superman fights a never-ending battle for truth and justice, disguised as a mild-mannered newspaper reporter, Clark Kent.

0: newspaper woman scares monkey.
1: Ace newspaper woman reviews circus. What an assignment.
0: Yeah, too bad, Lois. Looks like a great night for a murder or fire or something.
2: Hurry, hurry, hurry! This brand up and get
0: your cue, Lois.
2: And don't stop to start. Only a few minutes.

Long ago, there was an emperor who loved cake. Every day of the year, he had 6 pancakes for breakfast. Big yellow ones. Happy birthday, Your Excellency, said the court chamberlain. And the same to you, beamed the emperor. Oh, look, pancakes, cried the emperor. Oh, how very nice, just as if he didn't have pancakes every day of the year. And there were the pancakes, 1, 2, 3, 4, 5, and each as round as crisp as could be. But as the emperor reached for the sugar bowl, he stopped. He stopped and he stared and he gasped. Then he opened his mouth and roared, oblong! This pancake is oblong! And so it was, as oblong as oblong. Explain, roared the emperor. Excellency, it would appear that it was a birthday present. A what? Asked the emperor, a good deal surprised. It was the frying pan, said the chamberlain. Then the emperor began to smile. Oh, I think I see, he said. The frying pan was a birthday present, and being oblong, it fried an oblong.

long pancake. Oh, you know, he said slowly, I rather like the idea of long pancakes, yes. After all, one likes to be a little different, doesn't one? Well, the court chamberlain was very relieved. Of course, Excellency, exactly, he said. Oh, yes, indeed, yes, yes, yes, indeed. Good, said the emperor. Then that's understood. Oblong pancakes only in the future. Now that, you would think, was the end of the story, but it wasn't. In no time at all, the whole population was buying oblong frying pans and frying oblong pancakes. But as the emperor ate his oblong pancakes each morning, he felt something still seen not quite as it should be. Oh, of course, he murmured. Why didn't I think of it before? Oblong pancakes need oblong plates. Why, it's common sense. The oblong plate was ordered and made. Well, once started, the emperor found himself unable to stop, and soon he was ordering something round to be changed to oblong every day. Soon, the people had oblong saucepans, oblong spoons, they ate oblong apples, wore oblong hats, bumped along the streets in carriages with oblong wheels. Even the hens, oh, the poor things, they were laying oblong eggs. The emperor was quite content, until one day, when he gazed up at the sky, oh, what a beautiful day, he sighed. Ah, dear, what a beautiful... Then he stopped. He stopped and he stared and he gasped. And then he opened his mouth and roared, round! The sun is round! Have it changed at once? Oh, the sun, Excellency. Yes, the sun, bellowed the emperor. That great yellow round thing hanging over my lovely empire. It's ruining everything. Change it. Well, for weeks, the poor court chamberlain tried everything he could think of to change the shape of the sun, but nothing worked. At last, the emperor lost his patience. He'd do the job himself. Do you not know, he said, that every evening the sun comes down to the very edge of the earth? That's the time to deal with it. Well, off the emperor went. But, unfortunately, he had no better luck than did the court chamberlain, and the sun remained as round as round. Well, this went on for a long time, and in the meantime, the people were quietly going back to the old ways, changing things back to their round shape. Then, one day, the emperor returned looking very pleased with himself. My people, he said, I have failed to reach the sun, but, and he began to smile broadly, it no longer matters. I have established by personal experiment and beyond all reasonable doubt a new and amazing scientific fact. The world is round. Everyone cheered and the emperor bowed and smiled. And then he held up his hand again. The world is round, my people, and very nice, too. So now, it is my wish that everything in the empire should also be round, to match. Well, the court chamberlain stepped forward. Your Excellency, he said, may it please Your Excellency, it is already done. The emperor was extremely pleased. And now, he said, rubbing his hands, what about breakfast? May I suggest pancakes, Your Excellency, ventured the court chamberlain with a smile. Excellent, said the emperor. Nothing could be nicer. Would Your Excellency prefer them round or oblong, inquired the chamberlain, bowing as low as low. The emperor thought for a moment, and then he said, oblong. Please. I shall continue to have my pancakes oblong. After all, the frying pan was a birthday present, wasn't it? I wouldn't like to hurt anyone's feelings. And besides, finished the emperor, settling comfortably back in his chair, besides, one does like to be a little different, after all. And so, that was that.

0: I'm Tom Finley, who tells the story of a very important day in my life. You're going to hear me talk quite a lot in this picture, but you won't ever see me. This is where I work. I'm the office manager in the H.R. Burton factory. Right now, as this big day of mine begins, it's almost five and about time for me fooling around with a quiz in a newspaper. Here, take a look over my shoulder. Do I like people? Yes. Do I feel refreshed and energetic after a good night's sleep? Yes, most of the time. Would I say I was reasonably healthy? Yes, I have headaches, but then nearly everybody does. Am I on good terms with my boss? Yes.
1: Oh, Tom, busy this evening?
2: No, sir.
1: Would you mind very much finishing this report? You can work on it at home if you'd rather.
2: Okay, HR.
1: Hate to do this to you. Hope you don't mind.
2: It'll be on your desk first thing in the morning, sir.
1: I'd appreciate it very much.
2: Appreciate it, you little Napoleon. Since when did you ever appreciate...
3: Hey, Tom. Don't forget poker tonight.
2: Count me out, George. HR just unloaded an evening's work on me.
3: Oh, tough luck. See what you're missing?
0: After that, I start through the factory, mad at Burton, mad at missing the poker game.

0: 9, 16, 24, 42, 96. 9, 16, 24, 42, 144.
1: Can't you work somewhere else, Jane? You're bothering Daddy.
2: I'm all through now, Mom.
0: 9, 16, 24, 42.
1: More coffee, dear?
0: Thanks. 9, 16, 24, 42.
1: I'm taking mine black. Saves about 100 calories.
0: 100. Millie, how can I work if you keep on talking to me? Besides, my head is splitting.
1: I'm awfully sorry, dear. We'll all be more quiet.
0: 9, 16, 24, 42, 88, 107.
1: Bang, bang! Stop that gun. I'll give you till 10. 1, 2, 3, 9, 4,
0: 16, 24, 42.
1: Tommy?
0: I give up. I give up. Other men have helpful families, not me.
1: Sorry, Daddy.
0: Nobody gives me the least consideration.

0: people push me around. Now I suppose he's going to give me the works.
1: What's the charge, Murphy?
2: Reckless driving.
1: I think we can make that stick.

0: George.
1: Millie told me you'd been arrested for reckless driving.
0: That stupid so-and-so of a cop. Listen, I was driving along carefully, as usual, minding my own...

0: sergeant wouldn't even let me open my mouth.
1: He seems like a reasonable guy, Tom.
0: So you're going to believe him instead of me?
1: I thought you were going to spend the evening working at home.
0: I couldn't get any peace in that madhouse. My headache was driving me crazy. No peace at home, no peace at the office. Burton, he just loves messing things up for me. Standing behind that partition all day long. Spying. Thinks he's Napoleon.
1: Maybe it's you who thinks he's Napoleon. Why didn't you tell him you had a date?
0: Try telling him anything.
1: I think he'd have understood.
0: Quit picking on me, George. I'm in enough trouble.
1: Tom, I've known you all my life. You're a great guy. But you do fly off the handle and think people are picking on you when they're not.
0: What do you mean by that?
1: Well, even back in school. Remember our third grade teacher?
0: Gladys Stark, that old battle axe.
2: Tom, Billy?
3: Yes, Miss Stark.
2: Multiply 5,623,436 by 204,602. Quickly! Hurry up!
1: Just a minute, Tom. She wasn't like that.
4: George Pitt?
3: Yes, Miss Stark.
4: Multiply 3 times 7. Take your time.
3: 7 times 3, you mean?
4: Yes, George.
3: I don't know, Miss Stark. I've been absent. I missed you.
4: All right, George. It's 21. But let's go over it again in a few minutes.
1: She couldn't have been more patient.
0: Okay. Okay, maybe I did have the cop and the boss and even Starkey slightly out of focus. But there is one person who always had it in for me. Remember our old top sergeant, that slave driver Driscoll? He sure hated my guts.
1: I ran into Driscoll the other day. He asked about you. Said you were the best company clerk he'd ever had.
0: Did he? For Pete's sake, have I got everybody mixed up? What's wrong, George? Am I sick or something?
1: Maybe you're making yourself sick. You remember what a mess Bill Jones got himself into last year? Took the doc 6 months to set him straight.
0: Think I should see a doctor?
1: Sure, why not? Other people can help, too. You know, it's a good idea to talk things out with someone you like and trust.
0: George, it was swell of you to come all the way down here. I wish I could see things, people, the way you do. Most of the time lately, it's as if the whole darn world...
1: Don't worry, Tom. I feel like that myself sometimes.
0: What do you do then?
1: Oh, I blow my top once in a while when somebody really does me dirt, but when I feel mad at everybody, when people all look cockeyed, it's mostly because I'm mad at myself. Maybe I think I've done something wrong. Maybe I'm feeling I'm not as good as somebody else. When I get to feeling good about myself, why, then most everybody else looks pretty good, too.
0: You make it sound easy.
1: It isn't easy, Tom. You got to keep working at it. But it sure is worth...
5: Hello there. What? Both of you?
1: G.H.R. himself.
0: George just came to see me.
6: Come on, you won't have to see the judge until next week.
5: Everything all right now? I must run along. Don't bother coming in tomorrow morning. I'll send for those papers. Bye.
0: So he fired me. Now who's cockeyed, George?
5: Shh. Say, Tom, don't forget, staff meeting tomorrow at 3.
0: Well, I'll be...
6: You've got good friends, mister.
1: Come on. I'll see you home. Head still ache?
0: What? No. By golly, it's gone. Well, as George and I walked out of that jail together, I began to see things a little straighter. I'd learned one important lesson anyway.
7: I knew then that a guy could get himself into a whale of a lot of trouble if he didn't understand what his feelings could do to him. I've got plenty more to learn, I know. It's not going to be simple or easy, but I'm sure going to try. Well, now you've seen how things looked to me at the beginning and at the end of this very important day in my life. Maybe you've had a day like this yourself. Maybe I seem familiar to you.

0: going to kiss him. And how?
1: Good. You might as well make him happy. It'll be the last pair of lips that hit
2: him.
0: No.
1: You don't think he could have gone away, do you?
0: Here he comes now. I just couldn't pass you up.
3: Believe it or not, I never saw her in my life before. I must have overlooked something.
4: A ruddy shame, sir. Most annoying. Right under me very nose.
3: Your nose? I'll get the car, sir.

0: down, Mr. Avery. How is it for you, George?
1: Okay.
0: All right. We do it again, silk number 10.
2: Up high, 99.
3: Quiet.
4: Do you want to move in and take a close-up at the top of the stairs? No, that was terrible. I'll make it over. Yes, sir.
5: We'll do it again, folks.
6: All right.
7: 399. Put it up. All of it.
5: Move that car back here.
7: All right, hold it.
5: Come on.
7: Hit him off.
5: Take it easy.
4: Oh, Mr. Brendel. When you die this time, let's have less gymnastics. And don't spin like a top when you fall.
8: Okay, Brian.
9: Okay, Brian, let's go.
5: Come on, folks.
10: Yeah,
5: move that one over a little.
10: What's the matter?
5: Stand back, everybody. Hey, Pete, call a doctor.
10: Okay.
0: Come on, give me a hand. Let's get him to his dressing room.
11: We won't need a doctor, George. He's dead.
12: Dead?
13: Dead.
11: Round up every man that had a gun. Get the property man and find out who loaded those guns. And see that the body isn't touched. I'm going to phone the front office.
5: Yes, sir. All right, everybody, line up over there. All right, come on. And all you fellas in that gun stand over there. Hey, Bill!
11: Keep that door closed and see that no one leaves the stage and no one comes in.
14: Yes.
15: My dear Mr. Little, since I read your scenario, I've come to the absolutely conclusion that your name, Mr. Little, fits you something beautiful. And furthermore, and yet besides,
16: Yes? Oh, yes, Mr. Avery. Just a minute. It's Mr. Avery.
15: Tell him to finish on schedule. He's 2 days behind already. Talking to me is a wasting time.
16: But he says it's important.
15: That's the trouble. He's too important entirely. Hello. What? Brent. Shot. Dead. Oh, that's going to cost me a fortune. What a calamity. Quick. Call Steiner. Tell him Brent was killed, shot. What a calamity.
17: I get it, Jim. Thanks.
15: Yes?
18: Miles Brent was shot on the set. Killed. Mr. Grossman has gone to the stage.
15: How could I dare? Miles Brent. Killed.
19: On general principles, not a bad idea, except that he happens to be one of our stars.
15: Get back to your office and do what you can to keep the papers off this until you hear what happened. Don't give out any story until you hear from me.
19: Sure, but rescue me as quickly as possible. They'll be on my neck just as soon as the police get the joyful news.
15: Miss Manning.
20: Yes?
15: Phone to every gate on the lot. And tell them not to let anyone in or out until they hear from me.
20: Very well.
15: Thanks.
21: Hey, why don't you watch where I'm going?

0: What's the hurry, Gumshoe?
1: Miles Brent's been shot.
0: Well, now there's a job that should have been done years ago.
1: Oh.
2: You won't have to rewrite any stuff for the death kiss now.
0: No. Say, Marcia was on the set with him, wasn't she?
2: Sure. But I don't think she did it.
0: What stage?
2: 3.
0: Drop this stuff in my office, will you?
3: Miles Brent, huh?
4: Picture actor. My wife always liked it.
3: I have that kind of trouble, too. Come on, let's go.
5: All right, fellas. Here's something hot. Miles Brent killed. Shot. Soundstage number 3, Tonark Studio.
6: Just a minute.
5: Tonark Studio.
3: Operator. Operator.
7: Hey, that's the Evening Star phone.
3: You're telling me? Hey, Star, give me the journal, will you, please?
7: Hello. Tonark? I want Pat Hill in the publicity department. Come on, snap into it.
8: You know me, Connolly. I never held out on the Evening Star yet. Yeah, I know all about your deadline. Yeah, you'll get the facts. Call me back. Yeah, never mind. I'll get it. Yeah? Yes, Morris, I know. But can I help it? If he's shot in the morning, you've got to take those things as they come. Yeah, I'm going over there right away. The police ought to be here now. Yeah, call me back in 10 minutes.

0: come back here.
1: Ambulance, Scullin.
2: Yeah.
1: Detective Lieutenant Sheehan, Homicide Squad. Who's in charge here?
3: I've been trying to get things straightened out for you. My name is Steiner, studio manager.
1: What happened?
3: Well, the company was shooting a scene during which several people fired guns at Brent.
1: And someone used real bullets, huh? People do get hurt that way.
3: That's the director's guess.
1: Oh, the director. Did he happen to guess who did it?
3: No.
1: Well, that's unfortunate. Looks like we'll have to do some guessing on our own.
4: Come on, Hill, loosen up. Was it an accident or did somebody really bump him off?
5: I tell you, I don't know.
4: Then let us in on the lot so we can find out.
5: I can't let anyone on the lot.
6: Marsha Lane was with him in the picture, wasn't she?
5: Sure, she was doing the lead opposite him.
6: Marsha, oh, his ex-wife. That helps the story.
5: Hey, what's the name of the picture? The Death Kiss.
6: The Death Kiss. Gee, what a tie-up.
7: Pardon me. Hayes' office on the phone.
5: Just a minute, boys. I'll be right with you.
8: But wait a minute. Can't we get the angle on this thing?
9: Couldn't very well see what happened.
10: And there were eight men with guns?
9: Yes.
10: Well, it might have been an accident, but...
9: Frank, you don't think it was murder?
10: Darling, I don't even know yet whether he was shot. Maybe he just died of old age. Maybe he never even existed at all. Now, you wait here. I'm going to have a look around.
1: Your gun. Yours. You break it. Nothing but blanks left in these guns. Any other guns on the set?
11: That's all I know of.

0: You see, Captain, it's strictly an accident.
1: Lieutenant Sheehan, what's your name?
0: Leon A. Grossmith. I'm the president of this concern.
1: Well, what about it?
0: Now, look here, Sergeant. Do you realize what this cost me already, huh? You have no idea. It cost me up to now $239,351.
1: Yes, and it cost Brent his life.
0: Which also loses me money. I can't have no more Brent pictures.
2: Now, pardon me, Lieutenant. Mr. Grossmith means to convey that this regrettable accident need not be converted into a Roman holiday for the rabble. Now, I assure you that Mr. Grossmith feels deeply, very deeply, the tragedy of this affair. And his point is, naturally, not to throw consternation into that great and unseen army of Mr. Brent's admirers. Now, that is precisely what Mr. Grossmith means.
0: That's just what I was going to say.
3: Mr. Steiner.
4: Pardon me. What is it?
3: The papers are on my neck. I've got to tell them something. There's no use stalling any longer. They've got a story now about a mysterious woman.
1: Who is she?
3: They don't know themselves, but they say it makes a great story.
4: Tell him it was an accident.
3: They won't believe it.
4: Then make them.
3: You don't know those boys. They've got imagination.
0: I don't care if they've got fallen arches. Tell them the Brand shooting was an unfortunate accident.
4: Yes. Is that satisfactory to you, Lieutenant?
1: Nothing satisfactory to me. I can't tell what it is because I don't know myself.
3: Oh.
5: Here's all you had on him.
1: Oh. Keep that.

0: Well, I'm sorry to gum up the works, but it wasn't an accident. It's murder.
1: Murder?
2: Oi! What a calamity.
3: How do you know?
0: This is the bullet that killed him. It's a 38 caliber center fire. All the guns the extras used were 45s. And you can't fire a 38 bullet through a 45 gun. It's an old Chinese principle.
1: Where did you get this?
0: Out of the wall of a set.
1: Don't you know better than to meddle in police matters?
0: Oh, I'm sorry. I didn't mean to meddle. I just wanted to help. You see, I like to dabble a bit in murder cases.
1: Well, you just go and dabble someplace else.
0: All right.
1: Who is he?
4: One of our scenario writers, Franklin Drew.
1: Oh, writes detective stories, I suppose.
4: Yes. How did you know?
1: They always do. Well, this makes a difference. Looks like we've got a murder on our hands. Oh, you go and get that assistant director, that brilliant young man who said there were no other guns on this set.
5: Right.
1: Who's Marsha Lane?
2: What? You don't know who is Marsha Lane? Over $1 million we spend advertising her, and you don't know who Marsha Lane is.
1: Where is she?
6: She was on the set just a minute ago.
1: Well, let's have a talk with her.
4: Howell, ask Miss Lane to come here.
7: Yes, sir.
8: Now, Steiner and the detective want to see Miss Lane immediately. Well, hurry.
7: I'm fluttering, sweetheart. Bill, tell Miss Lane Steiner and Dick want to see her.
9: Okay, Chief.
7: Oh, Pete. Rush Miss Lane over to Mr. Steiner and Dick.
9: Now?
7: No, you next Tuesday, you sap.
9: Oh.
7: Come on, get going.
9: All right. Pardon me, Miss Lane. Mr. Steiner and the Dick want to see you.
10: Thank you.
9: You're welcome.
10: What can they want with me?
0: Oh, they just want to annoy you with a lot of routine questions. You see, they always question people like you first to give the guilty ones plenty of time to make up good alibis. It's part of the system. It's been going on for years.
1: Sit down, Miss Lane.
10: Thank you.
1: I don't wish to be unpleasant, but there are a few questions I'd like to ask you.
10: Certainly.
1: How long have you and Brent been separated?
10: We were divorced last May.
1: Why?
10: Well, I don't quite see...
0: The divorce is a matter of record, Lieutenant. I don't think we need to go into that now.
1: Say, will you go up to your office and write "bad little boy" 500 times? When did you last quarrel with Miles Brent?
10: I don't remember.
1: Didn't you love him?
0: I wouldn't answer that, Marcia.
1: Say, just what is your interest in this case?
0: Personally, I don't care who killed Brent. But I would like to know how it was done. Besides that, I'm a friend of Miss Lane's.
1: Wasn't your name mentioned during the divorce proceedings?
0: No. Sorry to disappoint you.
1: What did you do with your gun, Miss Lane?
10: My gun?
1: Yes.
10: I didn't have a gun.
1: Didn't you use one in the picture?
10: No.
1: But when you fired with the other...
0: As a matter of fact, if Miss Lane had fired, she couldn't have hit him. She was around on the other side of the set when the shoot took place.
1: Say, if you don't lay off, I'm going to take you downtown.
0: What for?
1: How do I know what for?
0: Oh, good. I was beginning to be afraid that you might say something sensible.
11: Hey, what are you trying to do there, huh? Don't move now. I got you surrounded. Don't lie now. What'd you try to hide in there, huh?
12: Why, nothing. I...
11: Yeah, we'll see about that. Hold this a minute. Now, wait a minute, wait a minute. No, you don't. Yeah. Oh, yeah?
1: This letter, all ready to mail, was found in Miles Brent's pocket. In this letter, he told his lawyer that Marsha Lane refused to sign a release as beneficiary of his life insurance policy. So you stand to collect $200,000.
0: Miss Lane's lawyer wouldn't let her sign the release. I know all about that.
1: Say, it's too bad you weren't the one that was shot. So that gives you a pretty nice motive, doesn't it?
11: No funny business now. Come on now. Come on, keep moving now. There's your man, Chief. I caught him red-handed. He was trying to ditch his gun. Look, it's loaded, too.
1: I tell you, I
11: did. Save your breath.
1: Put the bracelets on him, Owen.
13: Now, ain't that astounding? Something told me to take a squint around. I sees him trying to ditch his gun, see? And I puts two and two together. I says to myself, That's the man. I guess I used uncanny skill.
3: 38 caliber and loaded. It's the gun, all right.
1: Who is this fellow?
13: Name's he was an extra on the set.
1: Why did you kill Bryant?
5: Oh, I never killed nobody.
1: You can't alibi yourself out of this. That's the only 38 gun on the place. You killed him. Why?
5: I'll tell you I didn't. Now, you gotta listen to me.
1: You'll have plenty of time to talk later on. Do you know this man?
10: Why, yes. Everyone on the lot knows him. He was head electrician here for years.
1: How much did you pay him to kill Brent?
0: Now, wait a minute, Lieutenant. Why not pin the murder on the murderer? That's not against the rules.
1: What are you talking about?
0: Chalmers didn't kill Brent.
1: Well, how do you know?
0: This gun hasn't been fired.
1: How did this gun come to be loaded?
5: I loaded it for Brent, but I lost my nerve.
1: So you had planned to kill Brent, huh?
5: Yes, I wanted to kill him. I had every reason in the world to kill him.
0: But he made no attempt, so you can't arrest him. Not unless you want to make a fool of yourself.
3: You know, I'm beginning to think you're giving us the razz.
0: Prove it. You're a detective.
1: Take them off, Hilliker. And maybe we'll put them on him.
0: Well, we seem to be right back where we started.
1: Yes, perhaps you have some very valuable suggestions.
0: Yes, I have.
1: What?
0: The cameras were photographing when Brent was killed. There might be something very interesting on the film. It wouldn't hurt to look.
1: Not bad. How soon can we see the stuff?
4: We could get the print in, say, 3 or 4 hours.
1: Well, will you get them going?
4: Oh, certainly. Come, Mr. Smith.
1: You take the name and address of every person on this set and warn them all about trying to leave town.
3: Right.
1: In any of your books, does the detective ever sock the novelist on the nose?
0: No.
1: Write it in sometime. Seems to me like a good idea.
12: Bill, George?
0: Marcia.
10: Oh, Frank. It won't be very pleasant to see it all over again.
0: But it may help us a lot. Watch carefully.

0: Is everybody here?
1: I think so, Mr. Grossman.
2: Mr. Steiner's in a projection booth. He'll be right in.
0: All right.
2: Here he is now.
1: You ready, Mr. Grossmith?
0: Yes.
1: Mr. Grossmith's ready.
2: Quiet, please. Quiet.
3: All right, turn him over.
4: Rolling. Margaret. Action.

0: at your counter.
1: It'll be right here.
2: Thanks, handsome. I just couldn't pass you up.
1: Believe it or not, I've never seen her in my life before. I must have been overlooking something.
3: A ruddy shame, sir. Most annoying. Right under my very nose.
1: Your nose?
3: Oh, I'll get the car, sir.

0: not hurt badly, but he must have received a sharp blow.
1: Yeah, it looks like it was done with a blunt instrument.
2: You know, I had an uncle once who was knocked out the same way, only he got hit with a shovel.
3: Whoever rocked your cradle overdid it. A rouge-tipped cigarette butt started it off. Can you tell me, is that studio makeup?
4: Hard to see. Perhaps Whistler, our makeup man, could tell you.
3: Thanks. How did it happen?
0: I swear, I don't know. I was leaning over the machine, checking the focus. I thought the building came down on me. How about another print?
3: Yes, and we'll take care of it this time. There was something on it. And whoever touched it off didn't want it to be seen.
5: We can have the laboratory run one off right away.
6: Could you, Mr. Goldsmith?
7: Why, yes, there's no reason why we couldn't.
5: Will you come with me?
3: No, Hillock will go with you. I have another angle. Where'll I find this makeup man?
8: Makeup department? Clear around the other end of the lot, just the end of this street.
3: Sounds like a sleeper jump. Thanks.
9: It's a special panchromatic rouge of my own make. Only two people on the lot are in the habit of using it.
3: Who are they?
9: Miss Collins and Miss Lane.
3: Who's Miss Collins?
8: She's one of our players.
3: Is she in this picture you're photographing?
8: No, I believe she's working in the Night Riders. They're out in location.
3: And the only other person on the lot that uses this rouge is Marsha Lane?
9: As far as I know.
3: I see. Thanks.
9: You're welcome.
10: Now, wait a minute. You have quite a stock of this rouge on hand, haven't you?
9: A few tubes of it?
10: Just as I thought. Anybody could get at it.
9: Not very well. All the makeup that is not in use is kept in the cabinets.
3: And the cabinets are locked?
9: Yes. Excuse me. Hello. Just a minute. It's for you.
3: Hello. Yes, Hillicker. How? All right. You stick around there and see what you can find out. Tell Steiner I'll see it at his office. The negative of that last scene has been ruined. Someone poured acid in the container.
8: This thing gets more muddled every minute.
3: You telling me? How do I get to Steiner's office?
8: I'll show you.
3: Thanks. And you're not going with me.
8: Right at the head of the street.
3: Thanks. You ought to have a map of this place.
10: Oh, Lieutenant. Of course you know that anybody could have taken the rouge from Miss Lane's dressing room.
3: Sure. A very interesting detail.
8: What do you make of it, Drew?
10: Got me. It's more of a mystery than anything I ever wrote.
8: What I can't understand is why anyone should want a murder print. Now, if it were a supervisor...
10: I don't see why anybody wants to murder anybody. It's a silly idea.
8: You're going to try and solve it?
10: Yes, why not? It'd be fun. Besides...
8: Marsha?
10: Yes. Oh, say, Tom, if you see her, don't say anything about that cigarette business. It'll only upset her.
8: No. Of course not. If I can help you, let me know.
10: Thanks. Has anything been moved on the set?
8: No. Police instructions were to leave everything undisturbed.
10: Well, I'm going to have another look around. I want to find out just how he was murdered and with what gun.
11: Yeah, I got an idea on how Brent was killed. You want to hear it?
10: Oh, some other time. Better go home and sleep it off, Chalmers.
11: No, that's what you think. Chalmers don't know anything, huh? Well, listen, I've been on the set and I've been seeing things.
10: Yeah, snakes and pink elephants, I'll bet.
11: All right. Be smart, huh? Be smart. Now, listen, you're going to come to me later.
10: Oh, I'll see you in the morning. Go on home.
8: The old boy evidently cashed his paycheck and drank it. Yeah.
10: Want to have a look around with me?
8: No, I'm not much of a detective. Besides, Mrs. Avery's waiting for me.
10: All right.
8: Good luck.
10: Thanks.

0: Go find Sheehan. He's someplace on the lot. Bring him here.
1: Mr. Drew. Mr. Drew, what happened? What happened? Here. Here.
2: Swell, ain't it? I made it myself.
3: Who's in there?
4: It's all right, Sheehan.
3: What's going on now?
5: Plenty. I found the gun that killed Brent.
3: Where?
5: Right here in this lamp.
3: Why, it's gone. So it seems. Probably got tired sitting there and decided to take a walk.
5: No, I'm not kidding. I came down on the set to have a look around. Just by accident, I noticed this smudge on the lamp here. So I looked inside. Found a small derringer fastened there, attached to an electromagnet. There's the wire it was connected to. And I got a bump on the head that knocked me out.
3: Well, this proves one thing. Whoever killed Brent knew a whole lot about electricity. Who has charge of these lamps?
2: Head gaffer.
3: Well, what's that in English?
2: The chief electrician.
3: Who is he?
2: Al Payne.
3: Where can I find him?
2: Here, Tom will take you over.
3: Come here, kid. Let me take a look at that head. Well, that's all right. Now, listen. You stop monkeying around with police matters. It's a tough racket. That head of yours won't stand another wallop. Come on, let's get going.
1: Mr. Drew, I've been thinking.
0: No.
1: Yeah, the first thing I ask myself when I investigate the murder is, who done it?
0: Well, that sounds logical.
1: And the next thing I ask myself is, who could do it?
0: And then?
1: And then I ask myself again, who wanted to do it?
0: And how do you answer yourself?
1: Well, I ain't come to that yet. You take Chalmers, for instance. He didn't like Brent.
0: Well, why should he be an exception?
1: He didn't like Brent on account of Brent had him fired.
0: When was this?
1: A couple months ago, when Chalmers was head gaffer, they had an argument.
0: Head gaffer? Yes, Chalmers is an electrician, isn't he?
1: Yeah, Chalmers had a couple of drinks, and him and Brent had an argument.
0: Say, Gully, you are a first-class gumshoe.
1: Investigator.
0: All right, investigator. Right now, will you run up to the casting office and investigate and find out where Chalmers lives?
1: Sure. What are you going to do? Put the finger, apprehend him?
0: Maybe. You want to come along?
1: Oh, boy, I'll say.
0: Got a gun?
1: Yeah. Oh. Got my gun, my badge, and my
0: bracelet. Well, you wouldn't need those. Come on, let's get going.
6: The director hasn't anything to do with it. The cameraman really sets the lights.
3: You mean he tells you where to put the lights?
6: Yeah.
3: When was this set lit?
6: The afternoon before. They rehearsed the scene with the principals so they wouldn't hold the company up when they called the extras.
3: Do you remember anything particular about that one light?
6: To be truthful with you, we had a lot of arguments on that set. Mr. Steiner didn't like the photography and he wanted more light.
3: Steiner? Was he there when it was rehearsed?
6: Yes.
3: Who else?
6: Well, they're all there, with the exception of the extra people.
3: There were no extras there, huh?
6: No, only Chalmers. You know, he's a sort of a privileged character around this lot. He used to be our head gaffer.
3: Chalmers used to be an electrician?
6: Yes. Miss Lane felt sorry for him and made Mr. Avery give him a bit in her picture.
3: Oh, Miss Lane got him the job.
6: Yeah.
3: Could you give me the address of the cameraman and Chalmers?
6: Sure.
3: And by the way, if a writer by the name of Drew asks you anything, don't answer him.
6: Drew? Say, do you think he did it?
3: Well, you can't keep me from hoping.
1: This is it.

0: Look, Chalmers is in trouble again.
1: Do you wish to see Mr. Chalmers?
2: Yes, is he in, Mrs.?
1: Miss Potts, and I don't know anything at all about his comings and goings. Doesn't he answer the bell?
2: No, he doesn't.
1: I was just going in. Cleaning day today, you know. I suppose he's lying stiff and the place all cluttered up with gin bottles.
2: Let's go in and have a look around, Captain.
1: As tenants, guests I mean, though, he wasn't so bad until he lost his job. Then he started acting queer-like.
3: See? I told you.
1: I laid down the law to him. I said, Mr. Chalmers, my bungalow court isn't an alcoholic ward. As I thought, drunk again. Well, this is the end. This is no Keeley cure. Out he goes. I'm sick and tired of his carryings on.
2: The fellow's dead.
1: Dead? Well, he didn't think of me. No, not him. I suppose my 2850 back rent has gone up the flue.
4: Did I have Chalmers spotted? All I did was ask myself, who done it?
2: Poison, all right. Familiar smelling stuff, too.
4: Boy, that guy had drink anything that wasn't too thick to chew.

0: Well, I guess this about washes up the case, eh, Mr. Drew?
1: Looks like suicide to you, eh, Gully?
2: Sure.
1: I guess Sheehan would think so, too.
0: He may be dumb, but he ain't blind.
1: He's not as dumb as he looks. You wear a wristwatch, Gully?
0: Huh?
1: You wear a watch on your wrist?
2: Well, you see, it's a present from the wife. I gotta wear it.
1: Why do you wear it on your left wrist?
0: Well, I use my right hand the most, because I'm right-handed.
1: You ever try to write with it on your right wrist?
0: No.
1: Neither did Chalmers. Which makes this note a very interesting piece of fiction.

0: Oh, you mean that piece of wilted lettuce in there?
1: Don't you notice that little service door in the back has been left open?
0: Whatever. The iceman probably left it that way. My wife says you can't trust those icemen anyway.
1: If the iceman had left that little door open when he put in the fresh cake, there wouldn't be any ice there now.
0: Oh, I never thought of that.
1: Let's have a look outside.

0: Look, someone must have stood here a long time.
1: Them are fresh prints, ain't they?
0: Step up there a minute. Look out for those tracks.
1: Now what?
0: Look through the window. You see Chalmers sitting there?
1: Yeah, the door's open.
0: Supposing someone stood here and Dr. Chalmers' gin through the icebox from this side. And then stood here and watched him drink his last drink through the window, what would you say?
1: And then watched him die. Went in and wrote the note and put the pencil in his hand, huh?
0: Yeah, only there's where he made his mistake. Put the pencil in the wrong hand.
1: That's just what I was thinking.
0: Gully, you know, if a car was parked here, it would entirely conceal that door and that window.
1: Yeah? Then Chalmers didn't kill himself, huh?
0: Let's leave that to Sheehan. If I'm any good as a guesser, he ought to be here by now.
2: Bucked over on the table.
3: Hey, huh? Don't let Sheehan know what we found out.
4: I got you.
2: The captain got here 15 minutes ago.
3: Captain? What are you and that Keystone cop doing here?
4: Now, looky here, Shane, you can't talk that way about me. Remember, I'm chief of the studio police, and I got rights.
3: Nature and the law.
0: Here's another opportunity for your skill, Lieutenant. We've been waiting for you.
4: Everybody around here seems to know more about police matters than the police.
0: That's noble of you to admit it.
4: Did you two nuisances touch anything around here?
0: Nothing important.
4: Good, then clear out. And take that uniform moron with you. Come on.
5: Suicide, huh?
3: Looks like it.
5: Well, I always thought it was Chalmers right from the start.
4: Now who's the Keystone cop? He don't even know Chalmers was left-handed.
3: Come on! Left-handed? Sure. That starts it all over again. I can remember when murders were nice, clean, simple things done with machine guns and meat axes. But this case...
0: All right. What seems to be the trouble?
4: Battery's dead.
0: But didn't Miss Lane get a new battery just last week?
4: Yeah, I don't understand it. It's bone dry. Liquid's all gone. I thought.
3: We were right.
4: Poison. Electrolytic liquid, sulfuric acid base, grain alcohol 38%, distilled water 33%, electrolytic liquid 27% by volume. The man said a teaspoonful in a glass of water will kill a man dead.
0: Electrolytic acid. Can I say anything else?
4: No. That was all.

0: Hey, ain't them the same kind of tread that left the marks under Chalmers' window?
1: Oh, there's probably 1,000 cars in the Hollywood that have that make of tire.
0: Yeah, I never thought of that.
1: Say, golly. Huh? I want you to get me the key to Brent's dressing room, but don't let anybody know it's for me, see?
0: Say, I'll get you the key to the city if you want it.
1: No, I have a couple of things to do. I'll meet you here in half an hour.
0: Okay.
2: Who is it?
3: Frank, may I come in?
2: Just a minute.
3: Well, why all the locks?
2: I was just going through some old letters and didn't want to be disturbed.
3: Oh, see?
2: Where have you been? I've been waiting all afternoon for you.
3: Oh, I've just been doing a little sleuthing. Marcia, you trust me, don't you?
2: Why, yes, of course.
3: You know I'd do anything in the world for you, don't you?
2: I believe you would, dear.
3: Then, is there anything you know about the murder of Brent that you haven't told me?
2: No.
3: I've just come from Chalmers' place. He's dead.
2: Chalmers?
3: Poisoned.
2: You mean murdered?
3: If it isn't that, it's a good imitation of it.
2: Oh, how awful.
3: Whoever did it used electrolytic acid. Acid out of a battery. The unfortunate part of the whole thing is that they used your car and the acid out of your battery.
2: My car? That's why my car wouldn't start.
3: Yes. I only told you this because I'm afraid Sheehan will find out and arrest you on suspicion. That would mean headlines and scandal.
2: What do you want me to do?
3: I want you to get out of here. Any place, just so Sheehan can't find you.
2: But that's running away.
3: But only for a day or two, just to give me time.
2: I'll go to Mary's at Malibu. She'll help me.
3: Oh, that's swell. Make it fast, will you? There's no knowing how close Sheehan's behind me. I'll telephone you when I get it all worked out. You may have a long beard by then, but I'll try and hurry. Bye-bye, sweet.

0: come in. Leon.
1: Well, you're surprised that I'm here, huh?
0: Frankly, yes.
1: You haven't come to see me since... since Brent's accident.
0: I should think you'd know why.
1: I don't. I only know that I want to help you.
0: I have all the help I need.
1: Marcia, you mustn't treat me like this. I never said anything to you while Brent was alive. But you should know how I feel.
0: You succeeded in making your feelings quite plain enough.
1: Marcia, I'm very fond of you.
0: It's not the kind of fondness I care about. Please go now, Leon. I'm in rather a hurry.
1: Marcia, maybe someday you will come to me and ask for help. Maybe you will apologize to me for laughing about how I feel for you. Perhaps Brent wasn't killed for nothing.

0: No matter how smart they are, they always slip up. What's your name?
1: Pardon me. Hello? Yes, sir, I will. Well, wait a minute. Here she is now. Miss Lane, Mr. Steiner would like to see you in his office.
2: Thank you.
1: What's your name?
3: Mr. Wheatcroft.
1: Mr. Todd, please. Mr. Wheatcroft calling to see you. All right, thank you.
4: Pull down that blind.
5: Did you see Brett when he came in?
0: I see everybody.
5: What kind of a suit did he have on?
0: There it is.
5: Funny she and Miss looking in here.
0: You've been keeping them too busy.
5: See what those letters are.
0: Here's one from a dame named Agnes.
5: Agnes who?
0: She ain't that dumb. She don't say much. Except that she can't live without him. Married, too. Says her husband don't understand her. Well, that's that old, old story. Two men and a woman. The internal triangle.
6: What kind of a place is the Cliffside Inn?
7: Oh, you know, one of those weekend places with all the Mr. Smiths and Mr. Jones and Mr. Browns.
6: How far is Ocean View from here?
5: Why, I'm beginning to think there's a woman in the case.
7: No.
0: Mr. Drew, this case has become uncomplicated. Even for me.
5: Come on.
8: Gee, it's 4:30. I gotta check in on my next shift. Listen, don't go away without me, will you?
5: All right, Gully, I'll pick you up the gate when I go out.
8: Boy, oh boy.
9: Mr. Drew, I've been looking for you. Miss Lane wants to see you. She's in Mr. Steiner's office.
5: Oh, thanks.
9: Yes, sir.
10: Go right in, Mr. Drew.
5: When did you find out your car wouldn't start?
10: About an hour ago.
11: Well, with all your dabbling, you didn't throw us off.
5: You've thrown yourself off if you think Miss Lane had anything to do with Chalmers or Brent either.
11: All right, all right. Just sit down there. And keep quiet. Where did you go this afternoon?
10: I went downtown.
11: In your car?
10: Yes.
11: Where did you park it?
10: On the street. In front of Elsmith's flower shop. I ordered some flowers for Miles. Mr. Brent's funeral.
11: Then where did you go? You went to Chalmers' house, didn't you?
5: Wait a minute. I won't stand for this. You can't trick Miss Lane into answers. And have little boy Blue over there take him down.
12: Now keep quiet, Drew. You're trying to get at the bottom of this.
5: Oh, no, you're not. Sheehan's trying to force Miss Lane into admissions of things she's never done.
11: She might as well talk here as downtown. I've got a warrant for her.
5: For what?
11: Suspicion of murder.
5: What's your theory?
11: It's as simple as ABC.
5: Yes, it would be if you thought of it.
11: Chalmers killed Brent because he hated him and she offered him money. Then she got frightened and killed Chalmers, thinking that he would get drunk and give it away. Every piece of evidence we've got points to her. It was her cigarette that blew up the film. Her car that made the tracks outside of Chalmers' house. And acid from her battery that killed him.
5: Oh, that's a lot of bunk. I know, you've got to make an arrest. It's okay with you. Steiner, you can't sit there and let them arrest Marcia. Well, she has nothing more to do with these murders than Lincoln had to do with the burning of Rome.
12: Mr. Drew, we don't know whether Lincoln burned Rome or not. And we don't care. But this man is a policeman, so let us hear what he has to say.
13: If you're not paying you to quarrel with the police.
5: Oh, I don't care if you pay me a dime. Sheehan, if you arrest Miss Lane now, there'll be a lot of nasty newspaper headlines. Hold off for 24 hours and I'll be responsible. Better than that. In 24 hours, I'll prove that she's innocent.
13: You're making yourself ridiculous.
5: I'm trying to protect one of your stars.
12: Wait a minute, Steiner. Maybe he's right. What about this scandal? What about her box of his name? Ain't they got enough trouble here already without having Marcia arrested?
13: Now, Mr. Grossmith, if you want to accept the responsibility, you can. But remember, this is a murder case. Two people are dead. And how do you know someone else won't be killed? For my part, I believe that the police should not be interfered with.
12: Well, all I gotta say is that it's a terrible calamity.
2: Let's go, Hilliker. I guess the explosion's over.
5: Someone in this studio killed Miles Brenton Chalmers, and he's trying to pin it on Marcia Lane. But they won't get away with it.
2: Come on, Miss Lane.
5: Marcia, honey, I'm sorry. I'll get you out of this just as soon as I can.
10: I know you will, Frank. I'm not worried, really.
2: Come on.
4: I expect you like me. I read all about it here. I expect. Marcia Lane accused the studio murder. Hi, baby. We know about it. Marcia Lane accused the studio murder. Hi, baby. I read all about it. I get it, but...

0: How do you do, sir?
1: How do you do? I'm from the publicity office of the Tone Art Studios.
0: Yes?
1: I'd like to see a list of the people who sent flowers to the Brent funeral.
0: Oh, I think I have a list.
1: Thanks.
2: Terrible thing, the Brent murder, wasn't it? I hear they arrested the Marjolaine.
1: Yes, I guess she'll be one who won't send flowers.
2: Oh, yes, she will. She was in here earlier this afternoon and ordered a big wreath.
1: Oh, is that so?
2: They are. Mostly women.
1: Surprising, so many of them gave their names.
2: Oh, some of them didn't. There was a lady near just now who signed the check, then thought better of it and tore it up.
1: Didn't want the husband to see the cancelled check.
2: Perhaps. Oh, pardon me. Yes, madame?
3: Are there any gardenias?
4: Oh, certainly.

0: Oh, good evening.
1: Evening.
0: Alone?
1: Yes, I'm not stopping.
0: Oh.
1: I have a key here a friend of mine carried away with him.
0: Oh, thank you.
1: My name's Drew. I'm from the Tone Art Studios. I'd like to keep this thing quiet.
0: Keep what quiet?
1: Brent's visit here the night before he was murdered. You see, if the papers get hold of a story like this, they play it up and it's bad for the picture business.
0: Well, it doesn't do us any good either.
1: All right, let's get together.
0: Sure, what do you want?
1: Who was the woman with Brent?
0: Mrs. Brent?
1: There is no Mrs. Brent. They were divorced.
0: Well, then I don't know who she is. You see, I wasn't here when they checked in, and they left in such a hurry, I didn't see them go out.
1: In a hurry? Why?
0: Well, a fellow came in here and started a row, and then he waited in that telephone booth over there, and when they came down, he stepped out. At least that's what Charlie says.
1: Who's Charlie?
0: One of the night bellhops.
1: Could I see him?
0: Sure. Oh, Charlie.
2: Yes, sir. Thank you.
0: This gentleman wants to ask you a few questions.
3: Shoot.
1: Say, do you remember seeing the man who waited for Miles Brent in the telephone booth the other night?
3: I just got a glimpse of him before the fight.
1: What fight?
3: Well, when Brent hit him in the patio.
1: Well, how did it happen?
3: Well, the lady ran out to the car when she saw the guy come out of the booth. Then the guy steps up to Mr. Brent and says, Brent, I want to see you. I thought it sounded kind of silly because he was seeing him right there.
1: Well, then what happened?
3: Well, Brent takes the guy outside in the patio. That's when he socked him.
1: Well, then did Brent get into his car?
3: Yeah, and the other guy picked himself up. Boy, was he mad. And was his face red.
1: What did he say?
3: What didn't he say? It was awful. And then he beats it.
1: Would you remember this man if you saw him again?
3: Well, I might. And then again, I might not. It all happened so fast.
1: Would you remember the lady?
3: Sure. Say, she was a honey. Only she talked kind of funny. You know, like she was a foreigner or something.
1: With an accent?
3: Yeah.
1: Oh, that's fine, Charlie. You've been a big help to me. Here.
3: Thanks.
1: Good night, and thanks.
2: Good night.
3: Say, are you a detective?
1: No, I'm just from the studio.
3: Will there be detectives here?
1: I hope not.
4: Home for Mr. Wallace. Calling Mr. Wallace.
1: Which booth did that fellow hide in?
3: There.
1: How long has it been out of order?
3: Just since the guy hid in there. I guess he kept pounding on the hook trying to get Brent's room.

0: Shelf, shelf. That's all you can think of is shelf. Already this picture cost me $239,351. Better I put my money in the bank. Can I get any interest from a shelf?
1: I'm not asking you to lose anything. But how can we finish the picture without Brent?
2: I've told you 17 times that we can use a double.
1: And play the whole kissing scene in a long shot?
2: Why not?
1: Because it's all wrong. It's terrible. I've got my reputation to think of.
0: And I got my money to think of.
1: Money, money. What's money?
2: Now, just a minute. Now, let's take it calmly. New York office is of the opinion that the murder of Brent won't hurt the picture if we can release it soon enough. Now, why not shoot that scene using a double and wind it up? It's the last scene in the picture. It can't possibly do you any harm.
0: Exactly. Steiner has got right.
1: Oh, all right. What's the use of arguing?
2: Good. We can get the company together and shoot it tonight.
0: Oh, wait a minute. What about Marcia?
2: Oh, we can arrange with she and to use her for that one scene.
0: Yeah?
2: She can come over with the whole police department if he likes. Everybody's on call and everything in the set is standing. We can shoot it in half an hour. Dad, hold on a minute. What time?
0: 7:30.
1: Say 9:30.
0: Make it 9 o'clock. We'll save a half hour.
2: Dad, we're going to shoot the last scene of the death kiss tonight. Round up the company for a 9 o'clock call.
3: Sure, Mr. Steiner. Mac, we're retaking the death kiss. Get busy on the call.
4: Okay.
5: You've got Brent's double call, haven't you?
3: Yes, I'll have him all right. But say, what about Miss Lane?
5: I take care of her.
3: She'll come at 36.
6: Hey, Mac, will you put that light over in there?
7: Look, screen 80, will you?
3: Screen 80, Joe.
7: Look, screen 80.
8: Say 47 and 42.
9: Good evening.
1: You know Mrs. Avery?
9: Well, yes, of course. How are you? I'm surprised you've come to see this retake.
1: Put it down to morbid curiosity. That's the woman of it. She insisted on coming.
9: Now, come along with me. I'll have Howell make you comfortable. He's very good with the ladies.

0: For the last time, this is Dean, folks.
1: Run it out, yeah.
0: I'm going to do it the same way. You two girls in the back, on the left.
1: Same way. Same way.
0: Watch out. Same way. Put a scrim on it.
2: Shoot the whole scene over?
1: Kill those two over there, 16 and 12, yeah.
2: Hey, we're going to take the whole scene over again.
1: All right.
2: Huh?
0: We have 42 front here.
3: Gulliver. Do you know where Mr. Drew is?
4: He went away and left me after him promising he wouldn't.
3: Well, do you know where he went?
4: I got an idea, but I can't tell.
3: Well, do you know when he'll be back?
4: I don't know.
5: He'll turn up. You can't lose that guy.
6: We're ready for a rehearsal, Miss Lane.
3: All right, thank you.
5: Go ahead. We'll wait here.
3: Thank you.
7: And just as you reach here, Miss Lane steps up and kisses you. Now, naturally, you're surprised because you don't know her. Then you turn, read your line to the doorman, and walk out of the curb.
4: Right.
7: Oh, Marsh, I'm so sorry about him. I know it's going to be difficult for you, but I'll try and help you all I can.
3: Thank you, Tom.
7: Oh, you know Mr. Johnson?
3: Yes, how do you do?
7: Shall we try at once? Oh, George, let's have quiet, please.
0: Quiet! Rehearsal. Take your places, please.

0: This business gives me a funny feeling.
1: What do you mean?
0: I don't know. It just gives me a funny feeling, that's all. Supposing it should happen somebody else's shot.
1: It's ridiculous.
0: Well, maybe it is and maybe it

0: me very nervous.
1: Wait a minute. What's the matter now? I can't get it with the mic there.
2: Well, go ahead and fix it the way you want it.
1: Swing it in here, Father. Come on, Father. Now down a little closer. There. Is that in your picture?
3: No, you're safe there.
1: Okay, test it.
4: 1, 2, 3, 4. 1, 2, 3, 4. Microphone number 2.
3: All right, let's go.
1: Okay for sound.
5: Lieutenant, can I see you a minute?
6: Well, if it isn't our little mystery rider. I knew you'd turn up. Have you solved it?
5: Come over here a minute.
6: What's the revelation?
5: Well, I went through the clothes that Brent wore the night before he was murdered. I found a room key to the Cliffside Inn in his pocket. I went up to the inn and found that he'd registered there the night before as Mr. and Mrs. Brent.
6: Not unusual for him, was it?
5: No, but the husband of the woman that was with him waited for Brent in the telephone booth in the lobby. When Brent came down, they had a fight. Brent beat him up and left with the woman. Now, there's your motive. The fellow who hid in the telephone booth is the fellow who murdered Brent.
6: It's a motive, sure. But it seems to me that everyone around here had a motive.
5: Yes, but this same man knew a lot about electricity and a lot about film. Now, Chalmers couldn't have thrown that cigarette butt in the film because he was nowhere around at the time. Marcia couldn't have poured acid on the negative. Well, she knows less about film than you do. But this same fellow, whoever it was, found out that Chalmers had discovered his contraption in the lamp. Stole Marcia's car, took acid again, Dr. Chalmers' gin, and then returned the car.
6: Yes, but why did he take Miss Lane's car?
5: To give himself a double-headed out. If you believed that suicide gag, well, that was the end of it. If you didn't, everything pointed to Marcia. Whatever happened, he wouldn't be suspected.
6: Yeah? But you have got to show me that the guy who was at the inn is someone here at the studio, and that he had access to the light, the film, the car, and everything else.
5: Well, that's easy. The man who hid in the telephone booth left this trademark.
6: What's this?
5: Well, you know as well as I do. The scribblings a man makes on a piece of paper are as identifying as his signature.
6: Oh. Now all we've got to do is to find the guy that scribbles like this, huh?
5: Well, I've done that, too. Take a look at this.
6: Where did you get this?
5: In Grossmith's office. Now, Avery, Steiner, Grossmith, and Howell were in there having a conference.
6: Then you think one of those four killed Brent?
5: Yes.
6: This is interesting. But I've only your word for it, and that don't count for much. Well, I'll keep your paper dolls. But you have got to get me more substantial evidence than this before I can let Miss Lane go.
0: Take good care of these guns, boys, and don't forget to check them back to me.
7: All right.
0: Thank you.
5: Sure the gun isn't loaded?
7: You bet not. I just looked at it.
5: You mind if I look?
7: Not at all.
8: That clear to you? All right, we'll take it.
0: Is everybody ready? Let's make it.
9: Johnson, powder up, will you please?
0: Sure.
5: Thanks.
7: You're welcome.
10: Frank, I've been so worried about you.
5: Darling, I'm hot on the trail. I've got an idea. And if I'm right, I'll have this whole thing wrapped up and tied before you know it.
10: But don't go away before I'm through, will you?
5: Well, you bet I won't.
9: Miss Lane, will you stand on a minute, please?
5: See you later. Isn't loaded, is it?
8: What do you think, I'm crazy?
5: Mind if I look?
8: Oh, go ahead.
5: Thanks. Say, Bill, those aren't the same guns you used before, are they?
0: I know, I couldn't get 38s before, so I slipped in 45s. Nobody knew the difference.
5: Do you mean 38s were called for before?
0: Yeah, they made a row about it.
5: Who insisted
0: on it? Okay, coming up.
5: Come on.

0: on with me. Listen, I've got it. This is Bill, the property man. He tells me on the day that Brent was murdered, he was definitely ordered to give all the extras 38 caliber guns.
1: Yeah?
0: Did you get it? 38 caliber guns were ordered. Now, if Bill had supplied them, we'd have never known that it wasn't an accident. But he didn't. He substituted 45s. That's how we knew it was a murder. Now, the fellow who ordered those 38s...
1: Say, who ordered those guns?
0: Go ahead, Bill. Tell him.
2: Well, it was Mr.
1: Everybody stand up! Lights! Give me a light!
3: Here we are, kids.
1: Avery.
4: Mr. Avery.
1: So he's the one that ordered the guns.
0: Yes, and I told you about him under the microphone. He was listening in with the earphones.
5: So it was him.
6: Don't look at him now. He's dead.
7: Dead? Yes. I am glad.
1: The woman at the Cliffside Inn, huh?
8: You stay here, Hilliker.
9: Come on, go with me. Oh,
1: I got him. There's your man. Who is he?
9: You'll suffer for this, you despicable cad.
6: So, you're a policeman, huh?
5: Pardon me. I think I owe apologies to Miss Lane and to you, too. I'm sorry that I was so unpleasant.
0: You know, at first I could have sworn it was you.
5: I knew it, and it made me quite angry. But you're much more clever than I gave you credit for.
0: Well, that sounds like a new contract.
5: We'll talk about that later.
0: Lieutenant. Would you mind telling me why it is that detectives always wear their hats, even in the presence of ladies?
1: Well, sure. That's so we won't have anything in our hands or arms in case we have to use them.
0: That's one for the book. Do you mind if I write it in right now?

0: The most important rule of the cat people. You are charged with revealing your identity. Did you tell your son Marcus that you are Cheetah? How do you plead?
1: Guilty, Your Honor, but with special reasons. And my defense attorney will tell those reasons to the court.
2: Ladies and gentlemen of the jury, let us review what happened to Cheetah the day that he revealed his identity. Cheetah was in a tight spot. He had to make sure the crooks were all tied up for the police. And then he had to get out of the bank before anyone saw him. He climbed out a side window before the police came in. Cheetah didn't know that his son could see him coming out the window. When Marcus saw his father escaping from the bank, he thought his father was working with the crooks. Cheetah had to tell his son the reason he was in the bank. He had to tell Marcus that he was really Cheetah.
0: Ladies and gentlemen of the jury, the accused, Cheetah, pleads guilty to the charge of revealing his identity. Your duty, then, is not to decide if he is guilty, but rather to decide what a fair punishment should be. Let us now hear the arguments, starting with the prosecution.
3: The question before you today is very simple. Did Cheetah break one of our rules and reveal his identity? And the answer is yes. He admits so himself. Since he broke the rule, he must be punished according to the rule book, because that is our law. We must take away all of his powers. He can no longer be one of us. He can no longer be a member of the cat people.
0: Now it is only fair and proper that we hear a statement from Cheetah's side, the defense. It is your turn to speak.
2: Your Honor, ladies and gentlemen of the... It is my pleasure to defend such an outstanding member of the cat people as Cheetah. He has been very valuable in our fight against crime. It would be foolish to take away any of his powers. First of all, he had a good reason for breaking our most important rule. He didn't want his son to think he was involved in a crime.
3: I would like to remind the jury that we cannot allow the breaking of a rule every time a member thinks he has a good reason. It's not fair to the rest of us who obey the rules all of the time. If we don't punish Cheetah this time, other members will think they can get away with breaking a rule.
2: But Cheetah has not harmed the cat people in any way by breaking the rule, so there is no reason to punish him.
3: Yes, Cheetah has hurt the cat people. I'll tell you how. If the crooks know who we are, it's harder for us to fight them. Cheetah has told an outsider who he is. Now he is of no use to the cat people.
2: That is not true. Cheetah can still be a successful crime fighter. The only person that knows who he is his own son Marcus. And Marcus has promised to tell no one else.
3: Your Honor, I submit that a young boy of 9 cannot possibly guarantee he will keep quiet about Cheetah's identity. He probably means what he says for now, but no one, especially a young boy, can tell what he may do in the future. Why, he might even talk in his sleep. With Your Honor's permission, I would like to call a witness. This witness has a story to tell which proves that Cheetah has acted without thinking before. I want you to hear that this is not the first time Cheetah has been irresponsible and dangerous to the cat people. If we don't take away his powers, it may not be the last. Tell us in your own words, Bobcat, about your experience with Cheetah.
4: Well, I remember a time when we were trying to capture the Mad Magicians, a gang of jewel thieves. They had a lot of tricks up their sleeves, so we had to work out a foolproof plan. We wanted to trap the Mad Magicians with the goods, so Cheetah was going to let them rob him. He was supposed to call for help on his cat radio.
3: What happened?
4: Cheetah decided to catch the crooks himself. He wanted all the glory, so he didn't call us.
3: Your witness.
2: Did he capture them?
4: Well, yes, he did, but they almost got away. He should have called us. That was the plan. And we all agreed on it.
2: Thank you.
0: You may step down, Bobcat. Defense attorney, did you wish to call a witness?
2: Yes, Your Honor. I call Jaguar to the stand.

0: He will tell us in his own words about Cheetah.
1: Remember the notorious criminal, the octopus? He was tough, all right. We had our hands full fighting him. We couldn't do anything against him. He had more hands than we had cat people. And he made his escape by squirting ink and disappearing into the night. It was Cheetah who had the idea for a net. He was in great danger. He had to watch out for the octopus's eight hands. But Cheetah's super speed saved him. Pretty soon, he had Octopus all tied up.
0: Thank you, Jaguar. Does the prosecution want to question the witness?
2: No, Your Honor. Well then, gentlemen, if you have no more witnesses, you may tell the jury your final arguments. You may begin.
0: Thank you, Your Honor. Cheetah has always been a loyal member of the cat people. He has always done his best in our fight against crime. True, he did break this one rule, but he had a good reason for doing it. We all would have done the same thing if we had been in the same position. If Cheetah is never allowed to use his powers again, surely there will be more crime. We need Cheetah to help us. I think it would be foolish to punish Cheetah by taking away his powers.
2: Are you finished?
0: Yes, Your Honor.
2: And now for the prosecution. Like my colleague, I too am concerned about fighting crime. I think the entire problem comes to this. When Cheetah told who he was, did he help us or hurt us? I say he hurt us. Therefore, you must punish him. Punish him severely. Ladies and gentlemen of the jury, you have now heard both sides. What happens to Cheetah is up to you. You must first decide if Cheetah should be punished at all. Secondly, you must decide what that punishment should be. Is it fair and just to take away all of Cheetah's powers forever? Or would some other punishment be better?

0: Bryce, how do you spend Halloween?
1: Well, I guess I spend it like most other parents in the United States. I stand by the door with a large sack full of jelly beans and candy ready to get rid of the kids by trick-or-treat.
0: Well, you're described as a very fine actor, yet you ham it up a lot in horror pictures.
1: Well, I don't think that's so bad. As a matter of fact, most of the horror pictures I've made have been based on the writings of one of the greatest American writers, Edgar Allan Poe. And they are, shall we say, baroque. I wouldn't quite say they were hammy.
0: Now that you're in Toronto, do you find anything particularly scary here?
1: In Toronto? Just the traffic. That's scary all over the world. Of course, I come from Los Angeles, where we invented it, so I don't know why I should be scared by Toronto traffic, except there's something pretty frightening about that way in from the airport.
0: Well, you played in a lot of horror films. Does playing the role of a vampire or werewolf bother you in real life?
1: Yes. Well, not at all. I don't think that anybody else has shorter teeth than I do. Do you? They're wearing them long this year.

0: dead? Why, sure he's dead. Shot with a gun. Oh, don't give me that. He's laying right out here in an alley now. And stop giving me arguments. Give me Max Hurley. Max, I got Joe Wells.
1: Oh, yeah? What you been drinking? Joe Wells has been a concrete block holding up a bridge somewhere for the past 5 years.
0: Wise guy, ain't you?
2: We just don't like making calls on little men that ain't there.
0: All right. Hang on now. I'm going to go out and take another look. Now, make sure it is Joe Wells.
3: Poor Murphy. He's about ready for the old cops home. I think he's having optical delusions.
4: $20.72 and standing on my feet all day.
3: Oh, you're just mercenary.

0: Mixie, you're now scanning at the masterpiece of a master. You are now perusing the produce of pure genius. In fact, you are now gazing upon the nucleus of a neurotic. Furthermore,
1: No, this is all very nice, Clutch, but I'm tired. I'd like to go home.
0: What a lack of depreciation. Mr. Miggs, if you'll give me your attention for just a moment, I'll endeavor to explain the intricacies of this chair.
1: This is all very nice, Clutch, but I'm tired.
0: So you're tired? So what? So you ought to thank me. I'm only trying to fix it so the customers will get the proper remuneration for their money. Now, get a gander at this. Gave myself a hot foot, didn't I? I gotta fix that.
1: No. Please, Clutch, not now. Come on, Clutch.
0: Double crosser.
1: I don't know what I'm going to do. My life hasn't been the same since my brother-in-law had to die and leave me this place.
0: Wish he'd left it to me.
1: Yeah, but you weren't retired. You hadn't worked hard all your life like me. I'm an old man.
0: What do you think I am, kindergarten stock?
2: Disappeared, it's vamoosed. Listen, Max, I ain't blind, and I know Joe Wells when I see him.
0: Murphy's really at it tonight. I think something bit him.
3: Maybe we better go see.
2: And I tell you, it was him. Sure, I'm sure. Say, what is it? What night? I'll wait for you.
0: Just too bad. Murphy, I'd advise you to see an optimist.
2: Very funny. You go home, Miggs. I'll lock up after you.
0: I wouldn't trust him, Miggs. Not in his condition.
1: I don't mind waiting. Is there anything I can do?
2: No, I just got to wait around here till Lieutenant Hurley shows up, then we'll be out of here in a couple of minutes.
0: That broken down rubber heel. Why don't they detach him off the force?
2: Why don't you shut up?
1: Well, I hope you'll all be out of here soon. I'm very tired.
2: What do you think I am?
4: I'll bite. What are you?
0: Well, if it ain't your typewriter herself.
1: Oh, Miss Gallagher, there's been some kind of a trouble.
0: Hey, Gallagher, give me a match, will you?
4: A twerp like you smoking that.
0: Big things sometimes come in little packages.
4: You'll keep on, they'll make you a moron. Junior grade.
0: Think you can afford this?
4: What's the trouble?
1: I really don't know. How'd you do today? Any better?
4: Any better? Imagine. Just because I lost my expense account in a crap game, they put me on a leg job in some corny police station out in the sticks.
1: Who?
4: My paper. For crying out loud, aren't you listening?
1: Oh, this is Miss Gallagher, Mr. Murphy. She lives upstairs over the exhibit.
4: A flea bag renovated into an apartment.
0: Hey, got another match? This one you give me is damaged.
4: Beat it.
1: I think it's a nice little place you've got upstairs.
4: As places go. Oh, don't mind me tonight, Mr. Miggs. I'm just mad at the world.
1: She's a reporter.
4: But you wouldn't know it. You're a disgrace to the Chronicle, they said. We're going to teach you a lesson, they said. Get that, will you? They're going to teach me a lesson. Me, the one who covered the Gardner Stanley hanging. And how about the Kingman fire? I even had the newsboys crying.
0: I wasn't crying.
4: You.
0: Give me the news bulletin and Pete Willis any day. There's a reporter for you.
4: Pete Willis. That double-crossing snake?
0: Double-crossing snake? Got my father in a clear after being sent up for that murder rap, didn't he? He found the guy that really done it and pinned it on him, didn't he? That took brains. And furthermore, you wasn't calling him a snake about a month ago while you two was lollygagging around together. Should have seen him, Murph. It was really a panic.
2: I wish you'd quit rattling your head. I got all I can do worrying about what happened with Joe Wells.
4: Joe Wells? What about him?
2: I find him murdered, then he disappears again.
4: Yeah? I'd give my IT for an exclusive on it, if it really happened. Gee, if it only was Joe Wells, maybe then I could make that rag I work on take me out of the doghouse.
0: And you at doghouse looks good.
4: Oh, quiet.
1: Is he very important, this Joe Wells?
0: Never heard of Joe Wells? Now, there's total ignorance for you. Do you not never read no newspapers? Joe Wells was just the biggest noise in the rackets, that's all. Why, Joe had so many notches on his Tommy gun, it looked like a buzzsaw. And furthermore, I'll tell
2: he
0: you something.
2: He disappeared about 5 years ago, and everybody thought his own boys done it.
4: I still think so.
2: Well, I'm still thinking about that reward. $5,000 for the guy to find him, and I had him.
4: Sure you did, Murphy. But stop making it worse for yourself thinking about that $5,000.
2: How are you going to stop thinking about $5,000?
4: Well, I'm going to bed. Good night.
0: Happy nightmares. Say, Murphy. Just between you and me, was that really Joe Wells you had?
2: Look, kid, I'm the guy that put the pinch on him that time at the World's Fair, ain't I? Well, I'd know him, wouldn't I?

my number, please? Yeah. W-I-L-L-I. Yeah. Well, I had your number, but I must have displaced it. I wonder if you'd be complimentary enough to give it to me. Huh? Yeah, I'll wait, but make it snappy, will you?

0: Pete. This is Clutch. Clutch, you know.
1: Oh, Clutch. What do you know? What's new at the waxworks?
2: Come on, let's go.
1: Yeah?
3: You tell the kid to go to a picture show and call back later.
2: I gotta get home, and I'm out $2 already.
1: Yeah,
2: Come on, will you?
1: Go ahead, Clutch. Nobody's listening.
0: Look, there's a cop over here by the name of Murphy. He claims he found the body of Joe Wells. Uh-huh. I don't know. Out in an alley someplace.
1: Hey, you say Murphy found him?
3: Here's my cabbage. Will you shoot again?
2: What's the use? He always wins anyway.
1: And Gallagher knows, huh? Okay, sweetheart. I'll be over in 5 minutes.
4: Hey, where are you going? What about our dough? Yeah.
1: You don't have to leave, fellas. You can spend the rest of the evening in this joint.
3: What are we going to do for money? You've won it all.
1: And don't break the glassware, will you? I only live here. Oh. This will be much safer in the car.
3: Well, how do you like that?
2: I haven't got a quarter.

0: What a lucky stiff.
1: Stop telling me that, Murphy. So you think you had Joe Wells? So you think he got away? So what?
2: Well, so I think I'm telling you that, Doll.
1: Well, I think you're daffier, and I'm daffier to come down here and listen to you.
3: Gentlemen, I wonder...
1: Just a minute, you.
3: But please remember...
1: Hey, who is this guy?
2: Well, that's Miggs. He owns the joint and he wants to close up.
1: Oh. Well, we'll be out of here in a couple of minutes.
3: Well, I hope so. I'm so tired.
1: Start right at the beginning.

Chronicles? Extension 13. Hello, that you, Marty? Gallagher. Look, get over to my place quickly, will you? And bring that camera, pal. Yeah, it's hot. Now get over here before it boils over.

0: give you a buzz. I didn't know if anything was up.
1: It's worth investigating, Clutch.
0: Hey, Pete, you got a match?
1: I thought I told you about picking those things up out of the street.
0: Out of the street? Lobby at a Biltmore. What do you mean out of the street?
2: Hello, Mr. Willis. Haven't seen you around lately.
0: Yeah, that's right. What happened with you and Gallagher? Did the milk of romance slightly curdle?
1: Well, shall we say temporarily soured, old boy? She thinks I shoot craps with loaded dice.
0: Has it got anything to do with that Washington assignment you and her went on last week? Where she lost her expense account?
1: Her expense account? Where's she now?
0: Upstairs.
1: Let's go in here and see what's going on.
0: Right.
2: And another thing, Murphy. I don't believe... Hey, what is this? Who called you in, Willis?
1: I have little birdies working for me, Max.
0: Little birdies with golden wings.
2: Oh, yeah? Someday I'm going to clip them golden wings for you good. I don't believe a word of your whole story.
0: Before you start clipping, how about give me a match?
2: Joe Wells is dead on a mackerel. And he's been that way for a long time.
3: Boy, you never can tell. You say you saw him, Murph?
2: So what are you suggesting? That we conduct a house-to-house canvass in search of the body? And on this kind of evidence?
3: I don't care what you do from now on.
0: You're not letting this thing upset you, are you, Murph?
1: Tell me more about it, Murph.
2: Where did I grab the shots? What shots? Hey, what is this? What are you trying to pull, Willis?
1: I don't know him. He's not my boy.
2: Well, Gallagher called me. That's all I know. She was all excited about something she had and wanted me to take some pictures.
1: Gallagher? Who the blazes is Gallagher?
0: She's some gal that lives upstairs. That's something to do with the newspapers.
2: Well, go on home. We ain't got nothing to photograph. The dame had Flaisner up on it.
0: I don't know. Maybe I
1: wouldn't do that, pal. She's gone to bed.
0: Yeah, she's retarded for the evening.
1: She called downstairs a few minutes ago and told me to tell you that it was all a mistake.
2: A mistake?
1: Yeah.
2: No, that ain't like Gallagher. She don't play hunches.
1: Oh, believe me, pal. She'd be highly insulted if you ever spoiled her sleep.
0: In fact, she'd be inflamed.
1: Yeah.
0: That's the laugh. Spoil her sleep.
1: Oh, sorry, old boy. Goodbye. Goodbye.
0: What are you figuring, Pete?
1: See you later.
0: Oh, let me go with you. Maybe I can help you.
1: I said later.
0: All right, I'll be around.
1: Yeah, practice on this till I come back.
0: Thanks, Pete. Mucho gracias.

0: That you, Marty?
1: Dolly, don't you know my knock anymore?
0: You stick your nose into your feet, Willis, and I'll throw my typewriter at your head.
1: Baby, can't you talk without screaming? This is business.
0: Go away, Mr. Willis. I'm very busy.
1: You're busy? You don't think looking for Joe Wells is any fun, do you? You're not still sore about that crap game, are you, honey?
0: That's one thing I'm not talking about. That's the kitchenette.
1: Mm-hmm. You know, they weren't my dice. They belonged to Charlie Baker.
0: That's the closet.
1: Yeah. Besides, they weren't crooked. I just ran into a streak of luck, that was all.
0: Is that what you call it?
1: Uh-huh. Excuse me.
0: If you're looking for dirt, it's not there. And Joe Wells either.
1: I didn't think you were that dumb, honey. But you never know.
0: Oh, look, Pete, I'm really not mad anymore.
1: Mm.
0: I mean about the crap game. But I'm busy.
1: Mm-hmm.
0: No kidding, I think I've licked the first act of that play I told you about. I was just playing around with the idea when you knocked.
1: Oh, did I tell you you were gorgeous tonight, honey? Such a wonderful liar. Writing a play, huh? While Detective Lieutenant Hurley's plainclothesman stalked through New York streets, searching apartments and alleyways, creating terror in the hearts of innocent bystanders, the body of Joe Wells was lying in... Lying where?
0: You're so good. Why don't you finish it?
1: You know, this is really horrible. You should go back to writing Lovelorn columns.
0: Yeah, well, it's a lot more exciting than that stuff they print under your name.
1: All right, baby. I want to help you. Where have you got it?
0: Got what? That is just in case it's found.
1: Oh, I'm sure.
0: If you don't get out of here, I'll call the cops.
1: Yes, you will.
0: What are you going to do?
1: Nothing. I'm going to let you finish the play. But I'm afraid you're going to write the last act in jail.

0: Okay. Okay, I'll look into it right away.
1: Murphy, I can't give this thing any more of my time. Will you quit shoving my chair around? Why don't you get out of here?
2: Why should I? Inform you that this happens to be my place of employment.
1: I'll send over a couple of the boys and you can scout around. Maybe you'll find something. Or maybe you won't.
0: Oh, I just got a hurry call to look into a shooting a couple of blocks away. You want to go?
3: No, thanks. I'm going home. You know, early to bed, early to rise.
0: Well, any way you want it.
3: Uh-huh.
0: Now, you wait around outside. The prowl car will pick you up.
2: Any new developments?
3: I don't know yet. Well, thanks for calling, Clutch. I'll see you around.
2: Right.
3: Good night, Mr. Mays.
4: Good night, Mr. Willis.
2: Take care of yourself, Pete.
4: I'll go put on the night light in the back. You'll be ready now.

0: Miggs, what's the matter? What are you so dissipated about? You look like you fell in a barrel of flour.
1: Out there. Sitting out there.
0: Who's sitting out there?
1: There's a corpse out there playing cards.
0: What?

0: He's really dead. What do you think you're doing?
1: You shouldn't have done that, Clutch. I'm just telephoning the police.
0: You want to get us in trouble? We got something on our mitts. That stiff is really rigor mortis.
1: But I got to telephone the police.
0: What are you doing, using last year's brains? You know what'll happen if you call in the cops? They'll throw bright lights in your eyes. They'll give you the rubber hose treatment. They'll break you down.
1: Break me down? For what?
0: For what? Now, there's a clever injection. For killing that guy out there, that's for what?
1: I didn't kill him. He got in here by mistake.
0: You try to tell the cops that. You seen what happened to my old man, didn't you? They'll think you had a motive. You'll be a felony. What we gotta do is get rid of that body.
1: Oh, get rid of the body. You mean hide out in the street behind some ash cans? Is that what you mean?
0: Have it bounce back on you in the morning? Oh, no. Gotta get it out of the neighborhood. Way out.
1: Oh, my goodness, out of the neighborhood. But how?
0: Well, we'll take the corpse and put it in your car and deposit it someplace far away in this vicinity.
1: Yeah.
0: Come on, let's get your car.
1: Get the car. Oh, my hat.
0: Yeah, my cigar.

0: anything. Who are you?
1: I think you and I have a little business to transact.
0: Business? If my price isn't right, it won't make any difference.
1: That's the body of Joe Wells.
0: Lucky I slept up yesterday, isn't it?
2: Your levity fails to impress me, Miss...
0: Gallagher. Sue Gallagher. Will you stop scaring me with that gun? If this is a gag and Pete Willis sent you...
1: Let's not get away from the subject, Miss Gallagher. If you haven't got the body of Joe Wells in this apartment, I'm convinced that you know where it is. You see, I followed the blood spots from the Empress Hotel across the alleyway to your staircase. And now this. I know he was shot, and I know that he couldn't have dragged himself much further. Where is he?
0: All right, what's the use? The body's downstairs in the exhibit.
1: Ah, now we're getting somewhere.
0: I don't imagine you want to meet the cops who are down there.
1: Oh, now, Miss Gallagher, let's be honest with each other. We both heard the police car drive away a few minutes ago.
0: That's too bad.
1: I'll follow you.
3: Miss Gallagher? Is that you, Miss Gallagher?
0: Yes, Mr. Miggs.
1: Who's that?
0: He owns the place. I guess he's closing up.
1: You'll go back and wait.
4: She's gone upstairs again. Let's perambulate.
3: Well, let me rest a minute, please, Clutch. That's all I need. Miss Gallagher, catch him doing this.
4: Just happen to remember, the top on your car is down. We got to put it up.
3: Do we have to do that?
4: Now, Mr. Miggs, you wouldn't want to risk your social standing by being seen chauffeuring a demolished gangster through the streets, would you? All right, never mind. You sit there and rest. I'll put the top up.

0: I don't know. I don't get it. What's your angle? Where are you heading? What in the world do you want with that corpse?
1: Let's say it's a collector's item.
0: Well, as long as we have to wait, I'd like to get the story on paper.
1: You'll be wasting your time. You won't have the body to prove it.
0: After you're through with it, it'll turn up somewhere.
1: That is a moot question. Answer it, but be careful what you say.
0: Hello? Oh, McAndrews.
2: Hey, listen, lame brain. What do you mean getting Marty out on a wild brain's out for nothing, huh?
0: Tonight, editor, is it upset? All right, so I called Marty. So it was a mistake. What about it? Well, I said it was a mistake. What do you want me to do, cut my throat?
2: Well, that's not a bad idea. Or better still, go back to school and learn how to write.
0: And don't you tell me anything about writing stories. I'll be getting bylines when you've ended up on a copy desk or gray hair.
1: Oh, you're disappointed in something.

0: Hello. Wrong apartment, I guess.
1: Mm-hmm. What are you doing here?
0: Well, you know how a fella can make a mistake.
1: Mm-hmm. Where'd you get this?
2: Oh, nothing in there, huh? Well, what happened? Well, I'm just the manager of the place. I heard a shot about an hour ago and called the station. I couldn't help it if you guys didn't get here in time.
1: What else?
2: Well, when I come in to see, the door was open, and like you see it now, nobody around.
1: That's fine. What about the guy that rented the joint?
2: I don't know. I don't know nothing about him. He's just been living here in the place a week, never showed his face. He was just a mug.
1: Yeah, like what?
2: Well, little rat-faced guy with a pinhead like a carp.
0: That was Joe Wells. You can tell by the...
1: Shut up. I make the discoveries around here. I guess I know Joe Wells when I hear him. Now, what do you know about it anyway, Hawkshaw? Where did you get the key to this room?
0: Back at Meeks's. That's where Joe Wells is now. The girl's got him.
1: What girl?
0: Gallagher.
1: Gallagher?
0: Yeah, you know, the reporter that lives upstairs.
1: Everybody knows everything around here but me. I'm just a detective. Come on, let's get back to Meeks.
3: Everything's all set. Let's grab him and hit the gravel.
4: I hope we're doing right, Clutch.
3: Of course we're doing right. I figured this whole thing out by the process of mental reduction.
4: Oh, well, you gotta drive, Clutch. I'm too nervous.
3: Okay, if it'll make you feel any better.

0: Your friends are leaving, Miss Gallagher. Now I'll relieve you of that body. Wait.
1: Open up, it's the police.
2: Come on, open up in there.
0: Visitors in the alley. That's too bad.
3: It's going to change your plan.
0: I don't think so, Miss Gallagher. But only yours.

0: Grab a hand. You and I can make a fortune here. All right, Mac, put it away. No matter what you're looking for, it's not here.
1: You're not the police.
0: No.
1: I wouldn't call for them if I were you.
0: Why should I? Maybe you and I can do some business.
1: What are you selling?
0: Oh, a lot of things. For instance, Joe Wells.
1: Either the girl was lying or you've double-crossed her.
0: Call it anything you want, but I've got the body.
1: Where?
0: We can't talk now. You better get out of here. The cops will be here any minute. How about my apartment, say, in an hour?
1: I have little choice.
0: 1140 Regent Place.
1: 1140 Regent Place. And I hope you're not wasting my time, Mr.
0: The name's Willis.
1: Mr. Willis.

0: Yeah, all right, Martin. Yeah, I'll take care of it. I'll keep you posted. Bye-bye.
1: Well, what'd you find?
2: Nothing. She's staggering around her apartment with a lump on her head the size of an egg, trying to find some ice cubes to put on it.
3: She said some goony guy clunked her on the noggin.
2: Maybe I'm crazy. I've never been on a case like this before. Trying to find a corpse that somebody stole.
3: Somebody stole it?
2: Where have you been? The dame says she stole the corpse. Then some guy stole it from her. Now, can you figure that out?
3: Uh-huh.
2: Who in the blazes would want a corpse in the first place?

0: sweetheart. Now, where is it? Now, look. You don't think you're going to get away with this for long, do you? You almost got yourself killed, and now the cops are on your trail. Let me take over. You're talking to Papa.
1: I told Hurley who took it. Will you stop bothering me? I've had enough for one night.
0: It's still your party, Angel. Somebody's got the corpse, and it's not the guy who conked you.
1: Well, the way you talk, it sounds like you know more about this thing than I do.
0: I do. I saw the creep just before he got away. The way you're handling things, you're going to wind up in the morgue instead of Joe Wells. Please don't be so cute.
1: How do you figure in on this?
0: I told him I had the body. I wanted to help you out.
1: Oh, sure. You mean you'd like to wheedle it out of me with that sweet talk and hog the story for yourself?
0: Baby, you know there's enough story in this for both of us.
1: I told you I haven't got it.
0: Stop kidding, Papa. We have to produce a corpse in an hour, so come on.
1: I told you I didn't have it.
0: There you go, leaving me holding the bag.
2: All right, lady, get your coat on. You're going to jail.
1: Jail? For what?
2: Stealing corpses.
1: But what was stolen from me?
2: That's tough on you, lady. You started this game of put and take.
1: What about him? He said he saw the guy that socked me.
0: A figment of her imagination, Max. I've told you everything. I'm merely an innocent bystander.
2: Yeah, what are you trying to do? Drag him down to your level?
0: Yeah.
2: Come on.
0: I'll phone your relatives, honey.

0: and then tell you, and you'd get an exclusive with no interference.
1: All right, all right. Then what happened?
0: We got the body hit in a freight car right when a yard full of spies is just as we're lambing. So we got scared.
1: So you ran?
0: So we run.
1: Oh, that's just dandy.
0: Wasn't so dandy for Miggs. He got caught.
1: What about the corpse?
0: I don't guess they know nothing about that yet. Poor old Miggs. You got him on suspicion of trespassing prohibited or something.
1: Have you any idea where you put him?
0: Who, Miggs?
1: No, the corpse.
0: Well, certainly.
1: Well, what are we standing here beating our gums for? Let's go get it.
0: Right.
2: Gallagher? What now? If it's that kidney foot Hurley again, you tell him for me.
3: Stop racing your motor. Somebody just put up your bail.
2: Bail? Who?
3: That ain't my department. Better ask out front.
2: And I said miracles never happen.
4: Yeah, you better get here right away, Hurley. Something just broke on the Wells story. That's right. A guy named Miggs. Complete confession. Snatching bodies.
5: I didn't confess anything. I just said...
4: You said you stuck the corpse of Joe Wells in a freight car, didn't you?
2: Mr. Miggs! What did you do?
5: Oh, Miss Gallagher, I'm so glad to see you.
2: Oh, don't tell me they think you're the guy.
5: Oh, it was horrible, just like a nightmare. I had no idea I was going to get in trouble like this.
4: That's what they all say. This ought to be good for murder.
2: What are you trying to do? Crucify him? Where did you put it?
5: In a boxcar in the freight yards. Ohio and Western car, I think. Near a water tower at the end of the yard.
2: We'll get you out of this in no time, Mr. Miggs.
4: None of your funny business now. You keep away from them freight yards, see?
2: Who's going near the freight yard? I just want enough time to get to my paper. Take it easy. With my story on page one in the morning, you'll be exonerated in full.
5: I hope so. I'm so tired.
2: You waiting for somebody?
6: I guess it's you, lady.
2: Take me to the Chronicle.
6: Okay.
2: And step on.
6: Right.
7: Steady. Make that 1140 Regent Place. Forget the Chronicle.
2: Then you're the guy that bailed me out. And for this?
7: Just in case Mr. Willis pulls a double cross. Your safety might convince him, and better not. Mr. Willis says he has the body. We're going over to get it.
2: Listen, Pete Willis hasn't got anything but gold. Whatever he told you, I know he hasn't got it.
7: You and Mr. Willis come up with the most amazing stories. Why should I believe you?
2: Look, you've got to believe me. He's never even seen the body of Wells. Miggs stole it while you and I were playing footsie-footsie upstairs in my apartment. And stop shaking your head. I know this sounds fantastic, but the cops caught Miggs 20 minutes ago in the freight yard where he hid the body in a boxcar. And that's where it is now.
7: You're sure?
2: They didn't know a corpse was mixed up in it till they sweated it out of him at the station.
7: Where are the police now?
2: How do I know? Going after the body, I guess.
7: You're sure you're not, stringing me along, Miss Gallagher?
2: Stop handing me that gazipe, will you? Do I look crazy enough to stick my neck out when you've got the advantage?
7: Change that last address to the freight yards and hurry.

0: Yeah. It's down that way, by the end of the yards.
1: Let's go.
0: This is it, I think. Yeah. Yeah, that's it. Ohio and West.
1: It's a good thing you learned to read.
0: You know, I'm very illiterate. Nice and comfortable, Mike.
1: Come on, up you go. Give me a hand. You get his feet.
0: What are we going to do with him?
1: Let's get him out of here before anybody else finds him, and then we can worry what to do with him.
0: Shh. Something's coming.
1: Quick, open the other door.

0: Ohio and Western, that's what Nick said. I don't see it. It's probably back there in the dark.
1: This is another of your tricks, Miss Gallagher.
0: Look, all I want to do is turn this thing over to you.

0: here.
1: I'm positive this is a car. Oh, that corpse certainly gets around.
0: Good.
1: What?
0: Quiet.
2: Some crazy thing, that's what I call it. Why didn't you call the cops when you found it?
3: Well, I was so nervous, I thought
2: you
3: I...
2: You thought? What if people pay taxes for it to have a police force?
3: I know, officer, I'm completely to blame.
4: Hold on, this is where we left it. Yeah, we left it right here, right in there, not far from the door.
2: Well, it ain't here now.
0: If you...
1: Maybe they'll go away.
4: Oh, my goodness, somebody must have stolen it.
2: God, that again! Who do you think you're trying to kid? That's the same story the dame gave me.
3: I'm telling you the truth, officer. I wouldn't lie to you.
2: Yeah. Well, what are you standing around for? Start looking.
5: Sure, Mr. Hogan. We just didn't know.
2: You didn't know? Who knows anything anymore? Not there. Inside. Maybe you got up and moved out of the draft.
0: Not a thing.
3: Miss Sister, can I go home now?
2: Yeah, beat it. You're no help to me.
3: Thank you. You know, I'm awful tired.
2: Me too. Of you.

0: a jam, Mr. McAndrews. The Chronicle's got to help me. But I stole it for the Chronicle. Holy cow, can't you understand that?
1: Shut up. I know you're in a jam. So does the Chronicle for letting you represent it. Say, who do you think you are? Stealing a body off the street and then losing it. I know that. The DA's office and the police department and Max Hurley are all on my neck. We don't want any part of it.
0: But you've got to keep me from the law until I find it again. And I've got an idea. Pete Willis...
1: That's what I get for hiring a half-baked woman reporter. A screwball Daffy Budinsky. You're fired.
0: You can't fire me. I quit. This isn't a newspaper story. It's a career. And you're bellyaching because some cop's been complaining. Well, you go soak your head, you ungrateful ape. Go soak your head. Okay, you oversized quiz kit. What did you do with it?
2: Why, Angel, how did you find out?
0: I guess. You and that creep following me are giving me gray hairs.
2: Well, why'd you get out of the clink? Didn't you like it there? They tell me with a new paint job...
0: I don't care. If you'd kept your big nose out of my business instead of bringing the cops back to my apartment, I'd never have landed in jail.
2: Oh, that's a fine way to talk to someone who's been trying to save a story for you.
0: For me?
2: Yes.
0: Why, you fix me up so with the police, I don't know which end is up.
2: Oh, baby.
0: Stop trying to talk me into something.
2: There you go. Always be listening. Relax, will you?
0: Sure, relax. Along with everything else, McAndrews just canned me.
2: Well, you've been asking for that for a long time.
0: I know. But it did the soul good to tell that stupid old fwer to head in. But that's not what I'm worried about now.
2: Oh?
0: Look, Pete, for crying out loud, what'd you do with the body?
2: The body?
0: All I want to do is give it back to the cops and get out of this mess. I don't want the story anymore. I just want to live.
2: Stop beating your brains out. What we've got will get you a better job than the one you've lost.
0: What good'll it do me with a lily in my hand?
2: Oh, here.
0: What's that?
2: Read it.
0: Spain?
2: No, Montevideo, Uruguay. It's got a government stamp on it. I took it out of Wells' pocket.
0: South America?
2: Uh-huh.
0: So that's where he's been all these years?
2: Under an assumed name, Peter Burness.
0: Well, where does the creep fit in on this?
2: I don't know. I don't read Spanish. That's why we're waiting for the gentleman. And he's coming here any minute.
0: Well, Pete, he's dangerous.
2: Yeah, I know. How about a drink in the meantime?
0: Make mine bourbon.
3: You're not sore at me anymore, are you, baby?
0: Just don't pull any fast ones on me, darling. That's all.
2: Here we are. Try this one for size, huh?

0: just to keep you honest.
1: Trusting soul, aren't you? We go together, don't we, huh?
0: Mm-hmm. Even with that Joe Citizen appearance of yours, I still know you're a hobgoblin underneath.
1: Oh, but you still love me, don't you, baby? Mm-hmm. There he is now. Watch yourself. Hello. Come in. We've been waiting for you.
2: I'm usually more punctual, but I was delayed.
3: I can't say I'm too surprised at seeing you here, Miss Gallagher.
1: Oh, sit down. Make yourself at home, mister. I can't be calling my guests, hey, you, all the time.
3: My name is Jerky. I must say that I admire the perspicacity of the American press. Once they smell a story, they stop at nothing till they get it.
1: Well, we can dispense with the compliments. We want facts. You're not going to get the body until you answer a few questions.
3: And that depends, Mr. Willis. That depends entirely upon the questions.
1: Well, how's this for a starter?
3: That's interesting. I see that you and I are beginning to understand each other. You don't want a story at all. You want the diamonds.
1: Oh. How'd you guess it, Jelky? Catches on quick, doesn't he, honey?
0: Like a bird dog.
3: Now, let's not waste any time, shall we?
0: Holy cow.
3: Those stones represent $250,000. A part of them go to both of you when I get the body.
1: Well, that's just dandy, but as long as we're going to be partners, you'll have to tell us more.
0: Yeah, you know, just in case of trouble, so our stories jive.
3: Oh, I don't mind. I represent a group of diamond merchants from whom these stones were stolen in South America. The robbery was very cleverly done by one Peter Burness. Otherwise Wells, Joe Wells. The Uruguayan government offered a reward for his capture, but he escaped.
1: And you trailed him here?
3: Precisely. In fact, I was here before Mr. Wells arrived.
0: But why do you want the corpse when you already have the diamond?
3: Well, let's go into that, shall we, after you have carried out your end of the bargain. Now, Mr. Willis, where's the body?
1: Oh, that's easy. The corpse is riding around Central Park in a taxi, waiting to be picked up. Shall we join him?

0: We'll be there in a few minutes.
1: But the body in a cab, Mr. Willis, is that quite safe?
0: I told Mahackey he was a friend of mine, too drunk to take home. An hour spin around the park, and I'd pick him up in good condition.
1: That was clever.
0: Well, who'd know a drunk from a stiff? I had him propped up in the corner just as nice as you please.
2: You mean if he doesn't start sliding?
0: Think I'm nuts? I had him pinned to the cushion.
1: Amazing.
0: All right, driver, start through the park. Here you are.
2: Got a little foggy, didn't it?
0: Driver.
3: Oh, it's you. I thought you'd never get here.
0: Everything okay?
3: Sure. He hasn't even blinked an eye.
4: Hey, what's this guy been drinking? Embalming fluid?
0: He will be before long.
5: Well, let's get in and settle this thing. You too.
2: Well, don't you think it'll be a little crowded for all four of us?
5: We'll manage.
0: All right, then.
5: In somewhat of a hurry, aren't you?
0: I want to get this thing over with.
5: I can understand that.
0: What are you worrying about? There's only one Joe Wells. You want to sit next to him?
5: Thank you, never mind. Drive us to the ferry.
0: Just a minute.
5: Don't you trust me, Mr. Willis? That's where I relieve you of the body and pay off.

0: I thought we were leaving you after we got on the boat.
1: A short trip across the water can hardly matter now, Miss Gallagher. Especially as we shan't be seeing each other anymore after tonight.
2: Well, we're almost across. How about the split?
1: Let's stretch our legs. We can finish our business at the same time.

0: How come Joe Wells is walking around with all that lead in him?
1: I thought he was dead when I left his room at the Empress Hotel. I went down to get a cab to carry away the body, but when I got back, he was gone.
2: He must have had just enough life left to drag himself to my cellar.
0: Junkie, why do you want to carry the body away if you were only interested in getting the diamonds back to your bosses?
1: Oh, pardon me. I was only interested in getting those diamonds for myself.
2: The old double-cross. The guys that hired him to get the diamonds get nothing.
1: That was the general idea, Miss Gallagher.
0: Cute, isn't he? Steals the body, destroys it, and tells the diamond owners to go chase themselves.
2: You couldn't lose.
1: Precisely. Joe Wells was not to be found, that's all I'll tell them. And in a few years, I'll sell those diamonds at a slight loss.
2: Some loss you're going to take.
0: What about the cops?
1: Well, they'll believe what they believe for 5 years. I shall put Mr. Wells at the bottom of the river, where they think he is anyhow.
0: Yeah, but there'll be questions after tonight.
3: And whom will they question?
0: Well, me, Miss Gallagher.
1: And you think you will be available for questioning, Mr. Willis?
0: I figured you'd spill when you thought you'd have us in the spot.
3: But you're wrong, Calkey!

0: on your feet, little man. Look at the bacon I brung home.
1: Where's Clutch?
0: Clutch? What's he got to do with this? Annie Oakley finished it herself.
1: Didn't he get out of the cab?
0: Hey, are you conscious? There's no one in the cab but the stiff.
1: No, lady, that's no stiff. That was Clutch.
0: Clutch?
1: Come on, jockey.
0: And you mean all the time Clutch was doubling for the body of Joe Wells?
1: Sure. I figured Jockey would try to knock us off. Clutch was supposed to cover us with his gun.
0: Oh, no wonder you were so brave back there.
1: Hey, Clutch.
0: Clutch. Clutch, wake up.
2: What? Oh, where is he? Which way did he go? I'll get him. I'll get him with my heater.
1: Take it easy. I thought you were going to follow us.
2: Ooh, murder. I must have fell asleep.
0: Oh, that's just fine. I hope you had a nice nap.
1: All right, Jockey, get in.
2: Don't pull no calisthenics, bud.
3: Well, this better be on the level. That's all I gotta say. You say this guy's a murderer?
1: Or a reasonable facsimile. Hello, give me Morrison.
3: And who's this character with the zoot haircut?
2: The name is Clutch Tracy. And my racket happens to be impersonating electrocutions.
0: Well, if you don't believe us now, that ought to cinch it.
3: Well, what are you waiting on? Throw him in the cell.
2: You mean you're going to give him the third degree?
3: Sure. Then we're going to scalp him and hang him up by his toes.
2: This I got to see. Hey, Sarge, give me a match, will you? Thanks. Hey, you better keep a couple of these in case you run short.
1: Hello, Morrison. Hold on to your pants. Wait for what? The nerve of him. He's on another phone.
0: This story ought to be good for you.
1: Cheer up, honey. Say, Sarge, you better get a hold of Lieutenant Max Hurley.
3: Lieutenant Hurley? He's out on a cruise car. The only way I can reach him is by radio.
1: You better get him. I've got something he wants very badly.
3: Well, this better be on the level, that's all. Pearson, plug my mic into the radio circuit.
4: Connected, Sergeant.
3: Calling car 27.
1: What?
3: Calling car 27. Come in, Lieutenant Hurley.
1: Calling car 27. Calling car 27. Lieutenant Max Hurley. Come in, that theory.
5: What kind of lame brain tomfoolery goes on in that?
1: Hello, Max. This is Pete Willett.
5: Why, you wink-spattered imbecile. What do you think you're...
1: Temper.
5: Willis, if you don't tell me what you did with Joe Wells, I'll personally take you apart like an artichoke.
1: You've been riding around with him all night, ever since you left the freight yard.

0: Riding around? Are you nuts?
1: He's right behind you, Max.
2: In your trunk.
0: In the...
2: He's there. I put him there. That is all.
0: Stop it. Pull it. Get... Stop!
3: Hey.
4: Oh. Hello, Morrison. Now, shut up. It didn't hurt you to wait for a little vignette you might be able to use on page one. Here it is. Joe Wells, supposedly dead for 5 years, was found murdered tonight as he... Oh, wait a minute. The credit line on this story is by Pete Willis and Sue Gallagher. Well, she's working for you now, you don't get the yarn. Yeah. Okay.
3: Pete, darling, oh!
4: Wait a minute, honey. Honey, this is important. You remember the time when they found the guy in the... Well, this is...

A man on his own in a car is revenging himself on his wife. He opens the throttle and bubbles with dottle and puffs at his pitiful life. She's losing her looks very fast. She loses her temper all day. That lorry won't let me past. The so-and-so's blocking my way. Hell's bells, hurry up, make a move. I can't go on dawdling like this. At breakfast, she said that she wished I were dead, and it's years since she gave me a kiss. I'd like a nice blonde on my knee, and one who wouldn't argue or nag. Who dares come hooting at me? I only give way to a jag. You're balmy or plastered, I'll pass you, you bastard. I'll overtake you, I will. As he clenches his pipe, his moment is ripe, and the corner's accepting its kill.

0: Through the ages, man has mastered many roles, but certain recent inventions have made him physically outmoded. Another million years of evolution might produce the physically ideal motorist. Short legs, one underemployed. Posture seating, suitable for sitting. A well-padded chest, useful in emergency stops. But most important of all, he'll have eyes in the back of his head. Don't despair, motorist, if you don't have them. You do have substitutes in your car. Inside variety, adjustable, flat, or convex. And outside your car, the mirror, the best safety device of all, if it's used. If it's used. If it's usable. Our story concerns Jim Lawrence. He lives here. He's a good driver most of the time, like us. But like us, he sometimes forgets it only takes a moment's carelessness to cause disaster. With a young wife and family, he can't afford to be careless.
1: See you after your driving lesson. 1 o'clock at the steakhouse. Earlier if the instructor jumps out.
2: It will be one. Don't you be late.

0: Well, Mrs. Lawrence, we've covered the controls of the car. Accelerator, brake, clutch, gears. You know how to move off and stop. Now the most important lesson of all, how to drive. The rules are simple. All you have to do is never forget them.
1: Oh, is that all?
0: First of all, look ahead. Recognize hazards before you come to them. In other words, give yourself time.
2: Wendy's 12 o'clock driving lesson means Jim is already on the road to meet his 1 o'clock lunch date with his wife. He learned to drive 10 years ago. His safety today depends on how well he applies his first lessons. Let's watch how Jim looks ahead, how he looks for clues to what he's going to come across 5 or 6 seconds from now.
3: Bollard, probably a junction. Prepare. Okay. Pedestrian crossing, slow down. He's not looking. Give him a wide berth. Bus stop, narrow road. The boys across the road, but there's a car about to enter. Kid cycling. Slow down.
2: Don't let anything distract you, Jim. All manner of things to catch your eye, don't let them. Safe driving needs concentration.

0: This is my wonder drug. A dose of this every time you drive will give you almost complete protection from accident. Try it. Oh, you take it mentally, not physically. Repeat to yourself, MSM. MSM. Mirror, signal, maneuver. And of course, maneuver just means any change of speed or direction. MSM is habit forming, thank goodness.
1: There's a right turn soon, so a keen lookout. Mirror, nobody too close behind. Signal, slow down, move into the outside lane. Speed drop down to third, that's it. Car's coming in opposite direction, so even slower, down to second. Got a good view of the road I'm turning into. Round you go, accelerating gently. Never let the car control you. I've another right turn at the next set of traffic lights. Better get into the right lane. All clear ahead, no obstructions. Mirror. Car just about to overtake, have to wait. Right, mirror again. Okay, signal. Out we go. Take it easy. Might have to wait before we can turn. Now, mirror. Yes. There's more traffic approaching on the right, so slow down. Get ready. Brake. Watch the lights all the time. Wait for the traffic. And away.
0: Mirror, signal, maneuver. Always in that order. All right? Let's go.

0: That's fine. Now change to third. Good. You're straddling the lane line, so come into the left a little. Leave the other lane clear. Now there's a T-junction ahead. See it?
1: Yes, I see it.
0: I'd like you to turn left at the junction. Keep your present course. Mirror, then signal. Slow a little and change gear. Good. You must look right, left, right, before you go out. Wait for a big enough gap before you can turn. Right, left, right again. Get ready in first gear. Okay. Off we go.
2: Turning left at a T-junction is a fairly simple maneuver. Turning right, not quite so simple. We'll see how Jim does it.

0: Can't see around those cars parked on the right. I'll have to move forward beyond the white line to get a clear view.
1: There's a lot of traffic, so patience here. Patience, Jim.
0: I must get a move on. I'll be late.
1: Take it easy, Jim. I'll bet someone in that lot isn't fully awake. Wait, Jim.
0: Come on.
1: You sure there's nothing coming?
0: I don't think so. I'm off after this car.

0: That wasn't very clever, Jim. You were impatient, so you took a chance. That sports car must have been in the distance. It was going far too fast. But it's up to you. You should have checked again. Overtaking is the most dangerous maneuver you can carry out on the road. 1 in 7 of all road accidents involves an overtaking vehicle. Sometimes you get there sooner, sometimes you don't. This looks like being another situation where by waiting one moment, Jim could give himself a much greater margin of safety. Avoid being the meat in the sandwich. A phrase to remember, meat in sandwiches is often cold meat. Careful again. Poke your nose out on a left-hand bend and you might have it chopped off. You've dropped back from the furniture van, that's better, Jim. On a left-hand bend, a look to the left of the vehicle in front will often give you a better view ahead. No matter what sort of hurry you're in, there's just one thing to say about overtaking, Jim. When in doubt, don't. When in doubt, don't. When in doubt, don't.
1: When in doubt, don't. That must apply to lots of things in life.
2: Maybe. Now, unless you have any doubts, we'll overtake that van. Keep back a bit or you won't be able to see ahead properly. Okay? Now, mirror, signal. Foot down hard. Once you are overtaking, get past as quickly as you can. Good. Cancel signal. Now come back gradually to the near side lane. Good. I think that's it for today. Like me to drop you somewhere?
1: Oh, the steakhouse, please. I'm meeting Jim for lunch. Thank goodness I'm early for once.

0: Don't you be late.
1: Mirror, Jim. Look behind you, man. What do you deserve, Jim? 8,000 people a year die on the roads. Why shouldn't you join them? But shall we give you another chance?
2: You stupid idiot! Why don't you signal before you turn across the park?

There's nobody hurt this time. But it could have been a killer because Jim forgot the drill. Just one brief moment of carelessness, that's all it takes.

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it can't happen to me. That's what you said, wasn't it, Bill? But it can and just did, and you're not quite sure why. Let's see if we can find out. Not too many minutes ago, that young woman and her child were happy and healthy. Now their young bodies are crushed and racked with pain. Maybe they'll live and maybe they'll die. But one thing's sure, the next few minutes, hours, or maybe days, their lives will hang in the balance. And you'll have to live out those minutes, hours, and days knowing you were responsible. The police will measure out the skid marks, determine where you applied the brakes, give you a sobriety test, and it will all go into a report that will be reviewed in court. Maybe you'll be found guilty. Maybe you won't. But you'll never outlive the memory of waiting. Waiting to find out if the mother and daughter will live or die. Then the police are at you with questions. Where had you been? Had you been drinking? Would you submit to a sobriety test? Sure, why not? After all, you'd only had a few beers. You're not drunk. Of course you're not drunk, not in the common sense of the word, but your driving ability was measurably impaired. How could it be? You feel fine. But what you didn't know was that it only takes a few beers to take the keen edge off your driving performance and slow your reaction time. You see, alcohol is not a stimulant. It's a sedative, a depressant. Oh, sure, the first few drinks make you feel more alive and responsive. But actually, as the alcohol enters the bloodstream, it slows down normal operation of the heart and nerve centers and depresses the inhibitory mechanisms of the brain. It removes inhibitions and social restraints. This is what gives us the feeling of stimulation. You have more assurance, but less self-control. And this is when the danger begins. You get a Superman complex behind the wheel at the very time when your driving skill and mental outlook have been seriously damaged. When ethyl alcohol, which is the foundation of all liquor, enters the circulatory system through the stomach, it's oxidized by the liver and turned into heat energy in the form of calories. Unfortunately, the liver can only process about 3/8 of an ounce of alcohol per hour. That's about the amount in 3/4 of a shot glass of whiskey or a short beer. When more alcohol is taken, the liver is unable to process it, and it passes into the bloodstream and is carried to all parts of the body. As the percentage of alcohol begins to build up in the bloodstream, the first part of your nervous system to be affected is your judgment center, located in the frontal lobe of the brain. This is the area of the brain that determines right from wrong. The alcohol works as an anesthetic, and we adopt a I don't care or sure I can make it attitude. We contemplate stupid things like passing on a curve or a hill. We become easily exasperated by the driver we feel isn't going fast enough, and we take chances we wouldn't ordinarily take to pass him. True enough, we're not drunk, at least not legally drunk. By that we mean our blood alcohol content is still below the 0.15% considered by law to be legally intoxicated. But those few beers we had can reduce our driving ability as much as 25 to 40%. A report by the American Medical Association clearly showed that 2 shots of 100 proof whiskey or 2 12-ounce bottles of beer can inject a dangerous amount of alcohol into our system if we're driving. And the worst part is that we probably aren't aware of it. Even an hour after having a couple of beers, our reaction time to light signals can be reduced as much as 6%. In another test, it was shown that after a 3-ounce drink, it took as much as 12 seconds for a person to regain his normal sight after being blinded by the lights of an oncoming car. At 60 miles an hour, that would be over 1,000 feet, or 1/5 of a mile of blind driving. Alcohol sometimes causes visual distortion, too. Things become blurred and indistinct. Another problem which often goes unnoticed by the driver but is no less dangerous is tunnel vision. Tunnel vision is a phenomenon where your field of vision becomes increasingly narrow. That is, your periphery or side vision is decreased. This makes you vulnerable to cross traffic and is often the cause of sideswipe or intersection accidents. The National Safety Council says that 2 normal cocktails or 4 beers can reduce visual acuity as much as wearing dark glasses at night.
Not only a fool would drive at night wearing dark glasses, but nobody thinks much about driving after four beers. The effect of alcohol on vision is particularly serious because 90% of the driving decisions we make are based on how well we see. So if you must drive, don't drink. If you do drink and must drive, wait. Let the effects of the alcohol wear off. A good rule of thumb, wait 1 hour for each bottle of beer or all you take, the longer you should wait until it is safe to drive. Because the danger of having an accident increases with the amount of alcohol in your system. For instance, under identity

Typical driving conditions, a person with 0.05% alcohol in his blood, that's about two drinks or a few beers, is twice as likely to have an accident as a person with no alcohol in his blood. With 0.10%, 3 to 6 drinks or a couple of quarts of beer, the chances are three times as great. And when the blood alcohol has reached 0.15%, which is the legal limit, the chances are 10 times as great. A common misapprehension of the drinking driver is that when he first drinks, that is during the absorption period as it's sometimes referred to, the individual readily feels the effects of the alcohol. But during the wearing off period, he becomes less aware of these effects and deludes himself into thinking he is sober. But he is falsely comparing his maximum feeling of intoxication with his beginning feeling of sobriety. He may be far from sober and is only making a dangerous comparison. We are all aware that alcohol and gasoline don't mix, but many of us think it can't happen to us. But it can and does in ever-increasing numbers each year. And it isn't until we have an accident that we seriously ask ourselves why we had that extra drink. We all find excuses for drinking. Bills weren't so different from the rest. A need to belong, a desire to go along with a group, try something new. It may start innocently enough, a few beers with the gang. It is a social custom of our time. But today, that social custom is invading our society at a younger age than ever before. The few drinks that the social drinker may take don't seem to present a serious danger. But the trouble with drinking and driving is that it is always too late when the emergency arises and our reactions are too slow to avoid disaster. It is readily agreed by authorities and tests that driving skills are to a degree a matter of habit, built up over long periods of practice. It has also been proven that the latest driving skills mastered are the first to go when under the influence of liquor. Therefore, the older, more experienced driver is less likely to have his skills seriously impaired than the younger, less experienced driver. One must be able to judge speed and distance, follow traffic patterns, make necessary adjustments, and be able to react quickly to emergencies. After a few drinks, the good driver is no longer capable of doing this. He has become a poor driver and is a danger to himself and others. This happened to you, didn't it, Bill? Sure, you passed your sobriety test. It showed you had only 0.08% blood alcohol, about half the legal limit. They can't convict you on drunk driving, can they? But you'll always have to face the fact that those beach party beers were a contributing factor in your accident. If you hadn't had them, you might have hit the brake pedal a second or two earlier. Those skid marks on the asphalt would have stopped on the right side, not the wrong side of that young woman and her daughter. The report just came through. The little girl died on the way to the hospital, and the mother will probably never walk again. No matter how your trial comes out, you'll always have to live with those facts, won't you, Bill? A child dead, a mother crippled. Not a pleasant future to face at the age of 18.

Modern aviation has made great progress in recent years. Huge airliners carry into the sky each day an ever larger tonnage of cargoes and passengers. Jet propulsion has made possible extremely high speed. Yet in one aspect, these aircraft have become more limited than before, since they need exceptionally long runways to take off and land. The need for an aircraft independent of huge airfields is being met today by the helicopter, which can land in any area big enough for its whirling rotor. Helicopters are being used today for a wide variety of jobs, which can't be handled by other aircraft. In larger cities, they are delivering thousands of pounds of mail every day from outlying airports directly to the post office. These craft can carry some 400 pounds of mail on each trip. And in some cities, trips are made throughout the day at 20-minute intervals. Flying over city traffic, the helicopter can land directly on the roof of the post office itself, in a fraction of the time needed by mail trucks, thus greatly speeding the delivery of mail. Helicopters have found important uses in the country too, where they are used for dusting crops, which would be damaged by ground equipment. The helicopter's great maneuverability makes it possible to spread dust over every corner of the field, no matter how irregular it may be. The sharp downdraft of the whirling rotor causes dust to swirl among the plants, thus giving them a more thorough coating. The helicopter's slow speed makes it useful for any kind of air search, and especially for inspections of such things as power lines and pipelines. If anything unusual is spotted from the air, the helicopter can hover to give the inspector a better look. Equipped with pontoons, the helicopter can land on water and can penetrate swamps which were previously inaccessible. In war, the helicopter has proved itself for many purposes. In addition to its use for observation, for direction of artillery fire, and for transportation of men and equipment, the helicopter has saved many a life by its ability to land directly on the battlefield in order to speed wounded men to base hospital facilities. But all these values will eventually be secondary to the helicopter's use as a passenger vehicle. Combining its ability to fly with the automobile's ability to go directly to and from its destination, this versatile craft is almost unlimited in the variety of uses to which it can be put. To understand the helicopter, let's first see what makes an ordinary airplane fly. It isn't the propeller which lifts the airplane off the ground. For example, jet airplanes can fly without propellers. But all ordinary aircraft must have forward speed to fly, and this forward speed is provided by the propeller. The reason speed is necessary lies in the shape of the airplane's wing. A careful examination will show that the wing has been designed so that its upper surface is more curved than its lower surface. Therefore, the distance from the front to the back of the wing measured along the lower surface is less than the distance from the front to the back measured along the upper surface. When the airplane is in motion, air rushes past the wing. The air passing the upper surface moves a longer distance in the same time as the air passing the lower surface, and therefore moves past the upper surface faster. This difference in air speed increases as the airplane itself moves faster and creates a partial vacuum along the upper wing surface. The normal air pressure under the wing lifts it into this partial vacuum, which enables the airplane to fly. At first glance, a helicopter seems to be able to fly without wings. Actually, however, the rotor blades of a helicopter are shaped much like the wings of an airplane. The upper surface of the rotor blade is more curved than the lower surface.
When the rotor turns, air moves past it in much the same way that it moves past the wing of an ordinary plane. Thus, there is no need for the helicopter itself to be moving. When the blades move fast enough, they provide the lift necessary to raise the helicopter off the ground and permit it to hover. Thus, helicopters are called rotary wing aircraft, while conventional airplanes are called fixed wing. The helicopter's development stemmed from an earlier craft, the autogyro, shown in these historical films. It required a propeller for power, since the rotor was freewheeling and couldn't hover. Many devices first developed for autogyros are being used in today's helicopter. The helicopter is a free-swinging body hanging from the whirling rotors. The turning rotor sets up an action which tends to turn the body of the helicopter in the opposite direction. This action is called torque and is counteracted by a tail propeller called the anti-torque rotor. The tail rotor is used to turn the craft in any direction independently of the direction of travel. To understand how forward movement is accomplished, let's see what happens with a toy rotor like this. If you hold the rotor flat, it will fly straight up. But if you tilt it in any direction, it will fly in that direction. A helicopter rotor works the same way. Tilting it in any direction with relation to its shaft causes the helicopter to fly in that direction, whether it's forward, backward, or sideways. The direction of flight is determined by the tilt of the rotor and not by the direction the nose of the helicopter is headed. Now let's take a ride in a helicopter. While the controls are comparatively simple, a helicopter pilot must be as thoroughly trained as the pilot of any other type of aircraft. A self-starter starts the engine, and after a careful warm-up, we're ready to take to the air. The collective pitch control, whose handle is also the throttle, determines the amount of lift which the rotor provides. Once in the air, the pilot uses foot pedals, which control the tail rotor, to turn the machine in the direction he desires. The stick in front of the pilot controls the angle between the spinning rotor and its shaft. When the stick is moved in the direction the pilot wants to travel, the helicopter is on its way. Flying a helicopter is quite a different experience from flying a fixed-wing craft. Although this craft can cruise at about 85 miles an hour, there's no need to maintain airspeed. So there's time to look around. Should the engine fail, the rotor would act much like a parachute to permit an emergency landing. But of course, most landings are with power. There are a number of different kinds of helicopters being flown today. Some are designed with two rotors, which turn in opposite directions. Each rotor counteracts the torque action of the other, and thus eliminates the need for an anti-torque tail rotor. Twin rotor helicopters have been built large enough to carry 16 persons, with a gross weight of more than 14,000 pounds. The jet helicopter, powered by tiny jet engines on the tips of the rotor blades, works much like a fireworks pinwheel. The jet engines are the only source of power. Jet helicopters are simpler in construction, lighter, and easier to operate than conventional helicopters, although fuel consumption is very high. The continued development of this and other types of helicopters, with their unprecedented freedom of movement and the wide range of uses to which they can be put, hold great promise for the future of transportation. Who could have predicted the vast changes which the development of the automobile and the truck have brought about in our society? The potentialities of the helicopter are just as great. Its versatility as a transportation vehicle may eventually play an important role in reshaping the pattern of our daily living.

The Screaming Skull is a motion picture that reaches its climax in shocking horror. Its impact is so terrifying that it may have an unforeseen effect. It may kill you. Therefore, its producers feel they must assure free burial services to anyone who dies of fright while seeing The Screaming Skull.

0: I bet that's the den there.
1: That's right.
0: Is that a bedroom?
1: Yes, it is.
0: Can it be ours?
1: It'll need some fixing first.
0: It was her room, wasn't it?
1: Yes. Come on along. I'll show you the rest of the house.

0: rather forbidding now, I suppose, empty like this. But it was usually this way. Shortly after Marion and I were married, she removed all the furniture her parents had left her. "This is our home," she used to say, "and we must choose everything carefully." Well, we didn't get very far before she died. But now that you're here, it's going to be lovely again. I'll get the things out of storage tomorrow. We're all in town at the warehouse. And I'll take care of that, too.
1: You have candles?
0: Sure.
1: It'll be twice as romantic.
0: Speaking of being romantic... got to carry you over the threshold.
1: I love you. I love you.

0: that up there?
1: Oh, that's where Mickey keeps his gardening things.
0: Who's Mickey?
1: The gardener. He's kept it up the 2 years I've been away.
0: By himself?
1: That's right.
0: He must work awfully hard.
1: Oh, he and Marion would spend hours on end working here in the gardens. And up in the greenhouse back there. See, he loved her very much. Sometimes I used to wonder who she was. My wife or Mickey's nursemaid. You know, I don't think he quite believes she's gone. I think he expects her to show up one of these mornings and scold her for neglecting the gardens.
0: You still love her, don't you? No, I'm not jealous. I'm grateful to her. I think to have loved once, really loved, to learn how to love always. Learning it from her, you give again to me. I wish there was some way to thank her. Who's that?
1: I don't know. They're driving around the back. Come on along.
2: Eric!
0: I see Eric.
2: We stopped by to meet your new wife.
0: Oh, Eric, this is a wonderful surprise.
1: It's been a long time.
0: It has.
1: Reverend.
2: Good to see you, Eric.
1: Jenny, this is Mrs. Snow.
0: I'm very happy to meet you. Jenny, this is a lovely surprise.
1: And the Reverend Mr. Snow.
2: Hello, my dear.
0: Oh, she's sweet, Eric.
1: I know.
2: I happened to be going into town. I ran into Mr. Maurer. He told me you were getting back today.
3: And we thought we'd just drop by and bring you something for your dinner.
0: Oh, nice.
3: Well, it'll save you all the bother of shopping while you're trying to get settled.
0: Then why don't you stay for dinner?
3: Oh, no, not tonight.
2: Oh, no, we wouldn't think of that.
1: Oh, now, please say yes.
0: I'd like for you to.
1: It would be like old times.
3: All right, on the condition that I do the cooking.
0: You don't have to.
3: You know, I know that, but I'd love to.
1: Well, there's Mickey. Excuse me, honey. Mickey!
3: Ah, poor Mickey. He keeps this place up like a shrine.
0: Eric told me how he loved Marion.
2: Mickey's father was a gardener here when Marion's mother was alive. Mickey and Marion grew up together here.
1: Jenny, this is Mickey.
0: How do you do, Mickey? I hope we'll be good friends.
1: Well, Mickey.
0: Thank you, Mickey.
1: Well, shall we all go inside?
3: That's a good idea. Mickey, remember you promised me some of those rose cuttings.
2: Nice seeing you again, Mickey. I'm going to have to get you down to the barber shop one day very soon.
1: Excuse us, Mickey.

0: right, that's done.
1: Oh, now, please, he got help. Oh, Edward, now, don't break your neck.
2: You do it great, Reverend.
0: Don't worry.
1: Good heavens, honestly, the two of them are just like children.
0: Well, that doesn't look too bad, Eric.
1: Jenny, I hope you have more luck in getting your husband to mine than I've had with mine.
2: You know, you've got to admit it does make the room look better.
1: Very well, Tarzan. For penance, you can come and help me with dinner. Now, come on. Edward, you keep Jenny company?
0: Yes, dear.

0: No, Larry, no. Send them away.
1: Huh? No. Oh, she's so very nice, Eric.
2: Jenny?
1: Yes.
2: Isn't she wonderful?
1: Yes, she's not at all like Marion, and I think that's for the best. You know, so many men, when they lose a wife, they try so hard to deny the loss they marry someone exactly like the first wife. It hardly seems fair using the living to bring back the dead, does it?
2: No, I suppose it doesn't.
1: We make a prison for ourselves out of the past, at least our sentimental wished-for pasts.
2: Mrs. Snow.
1: Yes, dear?
2: There's something I must tell you and the Reverend.
1: Well, of course, Eric. What is it?
2: You see, Jenny has not had a very happy past.
1: Oh?
2: And talking about it or about something that might strongly remind her of it, she's very impressionable.
1: Is there something wrong, Eric?
2: No, not really. You see, she lost her parents many years ago in a very tragic way. And talking about unhappy pasts only, she's very impressionable. See, I want her to be happy, Mrs. Snow.
1: Of course you do, and so do we all. Now, how did she lose them? Well, look, I'm not prying, dear. It's just that Mr. Snow and I can help better if we know something about it.
2: They drowned in an accident. Jenny saw it all.
3: Who's Mr. Maurer?
4: Mr. Maurer? Why, he's a lawyer in town.
3: I thought no one knew we were coming. You said you heard from Mr. Maurer?
4: Well, Eric wrote him. He takes care of the estate, or what's left of it.
3: Oh, that's right. Eric has to see him tomorrow.
4: Well, Eric's co-executor of the estate, along with Mr. Maurer. You see, Marion's death was so sudden that, well, all that was left to Eric was the house and these grounds. Mr. Maurer told me that Eric had found someone very sweet and very kind, and with whom he was very much in love. He didn't say enough.
3: How did Marion die?
4: Didn't Eric tell you?
3: I think the subject's rather painful to him. I would like to make him talk about it. Would you mind telling me? I'd like to know.
4: It was a rainy day. She and Mickey had been working up there in the greenhouse. She left him to go back to the house for a few minutes. The way we pieced it together after the accident is that while she was coming down this path, apparently it began to rain very hard. She must have run along here. We don't know, of course, what happened then. Perhaps she slipped on a leaf. Base of her skull was smashed. It was thought that she hit her head on the edge of the cement wall where we're sitting, and she fell in there. She died in the water. That's where Eric found her 10 minutes later.
0: You said, Mickey, wait here. I'm going down to the house for just a minute. Wait here, Mickey, you said. And then you went away in the rain. And you didn't come back to play. Where? What did you, Mickey?
1: And don't forget that you and Eric are coming for lunch day after tomorrow.
3: We'll do better than that. We'll come to church on Sunday as well.
1: Oh, getting Eric to church is like moving a mountain.
3: He'll come.
4: Come along, my dear. It's getting late.
1: Eric, thank you very much for bringing Jenny into our lives.
2: Thank you for the dinner.
1: It's a pleasure. Good night.
5: Good night.
1: Good night. Edward, did you know that Jenny's very wealthy?
4: Oh, yes. Mr. Maurer told me in town today.
1: Well, she's not at all like Marion. You know, she's so gentle and timid, as if she were afraid of something.
2: I knew you'd like my friends, dear. Hey, what's this? Huh?
3: Just happy, that's all.
2: Oh, come.
3: So happy.

0: cots.
1: Fine.
0: What are you reading?
1: Something Mrs. Snow sent over.
0: Interesting.
1: Mm-hmm. It's called Beast in the Jungle. It's all about a man who waited all of his life for something great and wonderful to happen to him. He had only one good friend. It's a woman whom he confided. And she died. At her grave, he suddenly realized that she was the great and wonderful thing that he'd waited for all of his life. But it's too late then. His memory is like a beast in the jungle. Rise up out of the past. Overwhelm him.
0: Oh, poor fellow. He doesn't know what he missed. Mm-hmm.

0: I don't think Mickey looks for her in the pond.
1: Jenny, now stop it.
0: I can't help it, Harry. That bad feeling's come back.
1: I've forbidden you to talk about it.
0: She looked like that, Eric. My mother looked like that.
1: Jenny, Jenny.
0: I can't help it, Eric.
1: Darling, you're just talking yourself into those same old fears.
0: I've got to talk about it, Eric. I have to talk
1: about it. I forbid you to talk about it.
0: Just that with you beside me, I'm alive again. I don't want to be sick anymore.
1: Honey, look. Now, you mustn't go on thinking like this. Now, besides, how could a very poorly done self-portrait upset you so much?
0: I know it's only my own fear. It's my own guilt that I can't get away from. Eric, I'm sorry.
1: Oh, I want you to listen to me. I want you to believe me. Now, you were sick once, yes, but you were cured. Mickey caused this. You may as well know. He does look for Marion night after night down by that pond. And he probably comes here afterwards. I'm going to speak to Mickey in the morning. Now, don't you see? Simply, it's all explained away.
0: But if I also heard a scream, Eric, before when I went to the hospital, I was hearing things. I'm hearing them again.
1: What did you hear?
0: It was a high, strange scream.
1: High, strange scream. Like a peacock's cry?
0: What's that sound like?

0: sound like that. You see? It's all very, very real.
1: Such a fool.
0: You feeling better now?
1: Yes.

0: night.
1: We won't be bothered with any of Mickey's nightly visits anymore. I've forbidden him to come into the house.
2: I was just nervous last night. I wish you wouldn't take it out on Mickey.
1: No, he's a child. Must be disciplined.
2: I'd like him to feel I'm his friend.
1: Why don't you do some gardening with him while I'm in town? If he sees you're interested, you win him over quickly enough.
2: Wait a minute. He lists staples mostly.
1: Are you sure you don't want to come in with me?
2: You'll get more done without him.
1: Got to see about the lights, the phone, the bank, and the warehouse people about that furniture. You know, that cop's just about broken my back.
2: Don't forget to see Mr. Maurer.
1: I have to see him this evening. It's a bore, but I'll have to see him.
2: Will you be home in time for dinner? I'll wait for you.
1: Now, if I'm not, don't you worry, darling. Getting out of Maurer's clutches sometimes requires an act of God. I love you.

0: لما كيك هوب لوك اهو يو almost cut him.
1: A handsome one, isn't he? So cuddly and warm. When I was a little girl, I used to want to be a caterpillar. So I was a very little girl. Here you go. Marion must have loved her gardens. We'll keep them lovely for her always. You know what I'd like to do, Mickey? I'd like to pick some of the nicest flowers and take them to her. Would you like that?
2: Yes.
1: Eric told me she was near here. Would you show me where?

0: I'm sure it was a great loss to all of you, Mickey.
1: She cries.
0: Cries?
1: In the night.
0: Dead people don't cry, Mickey.
1: I heard her.

0: I don't think he quite expects she's gone. She cries. She cries in the night. I think he expects her to show up one of these mornings.
1: She died in the water. The base of her skull was smashed.
0: She didn't want to die.

0: Jenny. Jenny. Jenny. Honey. Honey.
1: It's all right, darling. It's all right. I'm right here. I'm right here. Just lie back. That's right. Just lie back. It's all right.
2: Eric. When you found me, what else was there?
0: What do you mean, what else?
2: A skull?
0: Jenny.
2: I know there was no skull.
0: Of course not.
2: Mickey says Marion cries at night.
0: Why, that childish stupid...
2: Don't blame him. We both hear the peacocks. He, out of his love for Marion, wishes the cry to be from her. I, out of my sickness...
0: Now, darling, we've been all through that nonsense last night.
2: Don't you see? I've never imagined seeing these things before. To just stand there and see it, have it turn out to be nothing. Eric? I want you to call Dr. Rand tomorrow in New York. I want you to take me back.
0: No, Jenny. Now, it may sound selfish, but don't you see, having you to love, I'm happy too. I don't want to lose that. Now, in the morning, Mr. Snow will be here, and we'll tell him. He's very comforting. And I think he'll agree with me.
2: About what?
0: I think it's Mickey. You see, he hated me from the first. Marion was his friend, and when I married her, he thought I was taking her away from him. And now that she's dead, taken away from him forever, I suppose in that childish mind of his, I'm responsible for that. And now, because you're my wife, and in Marion's house, he hates you too.
2: I don't think Mickey's responsible. He's not quick enough or clever enough.
0: Then who?
2: Myself. It's all in my own mind.
0: We do need somebody else, darling. We need somebody outside of the confusions of our love for each other. Now, the Reverend Snow will be here in the morning.
2: Who's in there?
3: Well, this much is real anyway. Look here, Jenny. You see, this is how you gouged your hand. You say you threw the skull down here where Eric is looking?
2: Yes.
3: Did you find anything, Eric?
4: Nothing yet.
3: Surely, Jenny, you must agree with me that anything as fragile as a skull would have been smashed to bits down there. And Eric has found nothing. And to assume that the skull would move of its own, all the way from there to the driveway door. Oh, now, Jenny, there's no reason for that.
2: Don't you see, I agree with you. Did Eric tell you I spent over a year in a sanitarium?
3: Well, Eric told Mrs. Snow that you were very impressionable, but that's all. I know lots of people needing a rest go to sanitariums.
2: This wasn't quite that kind of sanitarium. I grew up loving my father and hating my mother. Well, she never knew it. Something I kept to myself. She was very beautiful. Very gay. Like her. Very much. And I knew she resented that I was not more like her. I used to lie awake at night and wish she were dead.
3: Well, that isn't very unusual. I understand many children go through such a period.
2: I was no longer a child. And one day, I got my wish. They were both drowned. I can still hear her scream. I was all alone on the little beach. And all I could see was the overturned boat on the top of the waves. And I kept trying to reach them. And the waves kept throwing me back. And then I could hear her cries no more. And then hours later, the men came and searched for the bodies. We never found. That's when this bad feeling started, this feeling that if I'd really wanted to, I could have saved them, but I didn't. That I really killed them.
3: No, Jenny. You tried. You tried your very best.
2: I did. But thinking, begging, praying couldn't make this feeling go away. That's when they took me to the hospital. They told me I was cured.
3: Jenny.
2: They told me I was cured.

0: Mickey? Mickey!
1: All right, you go on. I'll be there in time for lunch.
2: But where do you think he's gone off to, Eric?
1: Who knows about Mickey? He might be hiding.
3: Have you looked at Marion's grave?

0: Eric.
1: Did you find him?
2: No.
1: Where's Jenny?
2: She's with Mrs. Snow on the patio. Eric, I think I should tell you that Jenny has confided in me about the sanitarium.
1: Oh. Does your wife know? I told her Jenny was impressionable, but not that.
2: Well, I haven't said a word to her.
1: Mr. Snow, you can do both Jenny and me a great favor by forgetting she ever told you that.
2: But, Eric, if it helps explain...
1: It explains nothing.
2: If I were you, Eric, I'd take her away. If she's so impressionable and that house frightens her so much, why subject her to it?
1: Look, I can't do a thing like that. It'd be the worst thing for her. Mr. Snow, it would be admitting she was sick again. I want her to be happy. We'll stay here.
2: Perhaps you know best, Eric.
1: See, I've got a simple and old-fashioned piece of philosophy. The only cure for her fear is to teach her she's loved. I mean, really loved. And I love her so much.
2: God bless you for that, Eric. She's a very fortunate woman having someone like you to care for her.
3: Be night, son.
1: Oh, Jenny, Jenny.
3: I'm sorry.
1: Darling, you've got to believe it will not happen again. Ever.
4: Mickey!

0: What are you going to do with that skull?
1: Stop it. It wasn't his fault.
0: Where did you get it?
1: Leave him alone.
0: I'll take care of this, Jenny. Now, I know you don't like me, Mickey. I know you'd do anything to get us to leave here. This idiotic attempt to scare us as if we were children. It was you, wasn't it?
2: No, not me.
0: Get out of here.

0: I wish you'd apologize to him. You know as well as I do it's not his fault. It's all in my own mind.
1: Jenny, I'm going to do something. And you're going to help me do it.
0: What's that?
1: That portrait upstairs. It reminds me of your mother.
0: Yes.
1: You were fine until you saw it. Now it has you all preoccupied with memories of the past. We're going to burn it.
0: It's precious to you, Eric.
1: The picture means nothing to me. I want you to be happy. We can't be until this fear is out of our lives.

0: Yes. We can't let those ashes stand overnight.
1: And the brush in these hills is a regular tinderbox. You want to help me? Are you feeling better?
2: It's as if I destroyed her with my own hands. She'll come back, and she'll come back.
1: Darling, if you go on talking that way, you destroy the whole purpose. Now, the thing is out of the house, and it's over. You just give it half a chance. You'll begin to forget it. And if you'll just spread those ashes out a little for me, I'll get the water to it. That's it.

0: What is it, darling?
1: No skull! There's no skull!
0: Darling, there's no skull there. There's no skull there, darling. There is no skull there, Jenny. Darling, there's no skull there. There's no skull.

0: You gonna be able to catch a plane tonight?
1: When we get into town, I will call Mr. Maurer. He'll arrange a midnight plane.
0: I thought there'd be more time. Time for so many wonderful things.
1: It's gonna be all right.
0: Of course.
2: It's just me.
1: It's gonna be all right.
3: Good evening, my dear. Mrs. Snow's hen thought you might like some fresh eggs for your breakfast in the morning. Hello, Eric.
1: This is a surprise.
3: Those hens labored mightily, as you can see.
1: Fine, I'll take them.
3: You'll excuse me, dear. What is it, Eric?
1: I've got to take Jenny away. That hospital she was in before.
3: It happened again?
1: I thought it would help her if we got rid of that portrait. You know the one.
3: Yes.
1: We burned it. She saw a skull in the ashes.
3: You were there?
1: I saw nothing, of course.
3: Of course.
1: And I thought it was Mickey. But when I was there myself and I saw her... Mr. Snow, there's something I've never told you. I've never told anybody. But when Jenny was put away in that hospital, she tried to do away with herself. I'm terribly afraid.
3: You think she might try it again?
1: I know she will. Unless I get her back to that hospital.
3: When are you going?
1: Tonight.
3: We shall miss you. Mrs. Snow and I have grown very fond of Jenny.
1: Yes, and she of you.
3: I don't suppose you'll be coming back here again, Eric.
1: No. Never.
0: I'll miss him and his wife. He's very kind.
1: Yes.
0: When I said goodbye to him just now, he tried to talk me out of what I saw.
1: Oh.
0: He said he thought the skull was real. He's going to bring some men in the morning to search the estate.
1: Where?
0: Everywhere. He's just talking, trying to be kind.
1: I suppose.
0: I'll go upstairs and pack. You want to come with me?
1: I'll be up in a minute.

0: Where's the skull? You saw me put it in the pond. You must have. Where is it?
1: I don't know. Don't know.
0: Don't lie to me. Don't lie to me.
1: I don't.
0: Where is it?
1: I don't know.
0: Tell me the truth. Who took it? Tell me.
1: Didn't take it. Didn't take it.
0: Who?
1: Not me. Not me.
0: Who?
1: Mary. Mary took it.
0: You and your Mary.

0: Edward, in the name of heaven.
1: Mickey, where did you find this?
2: In pond.
1: Well, who put it there?
2: He did.
0: Eric?
2: He did.
0: Then there was a skull. But Eric said that he didn't see it when Jenny saw it.
1: I know.
0: Oh, but why should Eric lie like that?
1: Mickey, those other times with the skull, did you do it?
2: No.
1: Mickey, you've never lied to me before. Lying is a sin. You understand that? You must not lie to me now. Did you do it, Mickey, all those other times?
2: No.
0: I simply do not understand that. If it wasn't Mickey...
1: And it wasn't her imagination.
0: But why would Eric do such a thing?
1: I don't know. I just don't know.
0: Well, what do you think we should do about it?
1: We're going back there, to that house.
0: Right.

Mickey? Eric and I are leaving, Mickey. I'd like to say goodbye. I'd like to leave as your friend, Mickey. Mickey?

0: Jenny, are you all right? Oh, Jenny. Eric tried.
1: Shh. Where is Eric?
0: Don't. I don't know.
1: I'll find him.

0: Be careful. Shh. All right, darling. Oh, it's all right. Oh, it's all right. Don't cry. Come on.
1: Oh, no. Eric! Eric! Please answer me! Eric! Eric! Eric, where are you?

0: Why did he do it?
1: Your money. The question is now, did Mary and die in an accident? I suppose we'll never know.

0: I did it! The best bones of all go to Symphony Hall!
1: He went that way.
0: That way, I'm sure.
2: This way!
3: Baffling. I say, Cabby!
4: Hey there.
3: Cabby! I say, Cabby! Cabby! Let me in! 223 Baker Street.
1: This says Baker Street, Governor.
3: Well, let me out! And Combs home! Combs, I say, Combs!
0: Come in.
3: I say, Combs, where are you?
0: Here, Gotham.
3: Where?
0: Here, you fool.
3: Where?
0: Here.
3: Have you seen the papers, Combs?
0: Elementary, my dear Gotham.
3: Then you have a clue!
0: We're being watched.

0: Now, what are you saying, Gotson? Well? What?
1: The mystery at the museum!
0: Elementary, my dear Gotson. Elementary.
1: Telegram for Sherlock Holmes. Gone.
0: Elementary, my dear Gotham.
1: But where to go?
0: Frankly, Gotham, I haven't the slightest idea. But
1: the best bones of all go to the Symphony Hall. The window. Combs!
0: Good shot.
1: What next?
0: We disguise ourselves and visit the scene of the crime.

0: When did you last see the dinosaur?
1: Last night, sir. But this morning it was gone.
0: Hear any strange noises?
1: As a matter of fact, I did, sir.
0: Tell me, God, what did you hear?
1: Silly phone music.
0: Silly phone music? Nonsense. Yes, yes. Hold the line. I say. I say. What do we do now? Reconstruct the crime. How? First, we build a dinosaur out of that scrap pile. Now? Now. How do we get this thing out of the museum? Through that door, perhaps? Shall we try? Let's do. That's out. I say, the window. Let's go.

0: is no use, Combs.
1: Right so, right so. However, if at first you don't succeed, try again.
0: Here we go again.

0: case, Cole. But what still baffles me is how did the culprit get the dinosaur out of the museum?
1: Elementary, my dear Godson.
0: The birthday!

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Vibrating columns of air, as in the woodwinds, vibrating surfaces such as drum heads and cymbals, and vibrating strings such as those of the string section. But whether or not a sound is musical, each of the countless sounds in our environment originates in some object that vibrates. In this film, we shall study how sounds are produced and the principal auditory differences of sounds. To begin with, what is involved in producing sounds? To help answer this question, we experiment first with a tuning fork. When the fork is struck, its prongs begin to vibrate. These vibrations set up invisible waves in the surrounding air. We can picture these waves as animated drawings. Striking the prongs distorts them. Like other solid objects, these prongs resist distortion. They spring back and forth, thus producing new distortions. Each movement

vibration sets up new disturbances, or sound wave impulses. These continue as long as the prongs are in motion. The speed with which sound waves move depends upon the medium through which they pass. We will assume that these waves are being transmitted by air molecules. Every time the prongs move apart, they push against the adjacent air. In turn, this movement affects the air further on. In this segment of the wave, we can see that some molecules are pushed relatively close together. These represent condensations of air. Each time the prongs spring inward, a partial vacuum forms in their vicinity. Air molecules nearby move into this vacuum, leaving a rarefied zone behind. Thus, there are alternate zones of condensation and rarefaction of the air. The number of times a given molecule moves back and forth in 1 second is the frequency of the wave. In one complete vibration, indicated here by the bracket, sound travels a distance of 1 wavelength. The velocity of any sound wave equals its wavelength times its frequency. We can record pressure variations in sound waves with this kind of instrument, an oscillograph. Sound waves are striking the diaphragm at the left. The stylus records the sound waves as a graph. Later, we shall use such graphs to represent sound waves. Condensations cause the stylus to move upward. Rarefactions cause it to move downward. So far, we've seen how sound waves are produced. Next, we'll identify 3 auditory effects of musical sounds: loudness, pitch, and quality. We begin with loudness. Every sound sets up a disturbance in the transmitting medium. The larger the disturbance or displacement of the individual particles, the greater is the height of its graph above the neutral line. This displacement above the neutral line is called amplitude, and it is amplitude that determines loudness. As the its loudness increases. Next, let us consider pitch, the auditory effect of frequency. First, we hear the sound of middle C. Next, we hear G below middle C. Now the sound of C below middle C. What causes such differences in pitch? To explain such differences, we picture 2 different sound waves. Here, the lower fork makes more complete vibrations per second. Therefore, its frequency is greater.

It is evident that the one with the greater frequency has the higher pitch. The frequency of a vibrating string depends upon the material it's made of and its density, tension, and length. Different instruments produce sounds of different tonal quality, even when playing the same basic frequencies.

Each vibrating string may be made to produce different tones. To explain some of the reasons for this, let us observe this string. Here there is no motion at these endpoints or nodes. The string vibrates along its full length and produces its longest possible wavelength. This is the lowest or fundamental frequency of the string, sometimes called the first partial. If the string vibrates in two segments, it produces a wavelength that's one half that of the fundamental. This is the first overtone, which may be called the second partial. Since wavelength is inversely proportional to frequency, the frequency of the first overtone is twice that of the fundamental.

When the string vibrates in three segments, it produces its second overtone, the third partial. Here, the frequency is three times that of the fundamental. But usually, several different modes of vibration occur simultaneously. The result is a compound waveform. Here we represent the fundamental tone supplemented by its first and second overtones. Differences in the audible components of a sound determine its quality. Quality helps us recognize the characteristic sounds of various musical instruments and distinguish one voice from another. With this oscilloscope, we can represent as waves the sounds being produced and see their different modes of vibration, as in the case of vibrating strings.

Besides strings, we've already considered vibrating surfaces. Vibrations from such diaphragms are often quite complex. This diaphragm, for example, vibrates in a number of different segments. The third of the principal sources of sound is the vibrating column of air. The organ pipe, like the woodwind, produces sound by means of such an air column. Often the exposed pipes of an organ are merely decorative, and sounds are produced by the pipes in the organ loft. The wavelengths fitting the shorter pipes are shorter, and their frequencies are greater than the longer pipes. Consequently, the shorter pipes produce the sounds of higher pitch. The different kinds of pipes produce different qualities of sound. The organist uses stops and keys and pedals to admit compressed air into the pipes. Besides woodwind instruments and organ pipes, another mechanism that depends upon a vibrating column of air for its sound is the vocal mechanism of man. Here, sound waves result from vibrations of air that start in the vocal folds of the trachea. These waves are reflected back and forth in the cavities of the mouth, nose, and head, thus producing the complex sounds of speech and song. So we've sampled a few out of the multitude of sounds in our environment and have studied the meanings of loudness, pitch, and quality. From the vast number of vibrations that we interpret as sounds, we may gather a wealth of meaning and enjoyment.

Modern aviation has made great progress in recent years. Huge airliners carry into the sky each day an ever larger tonnage of cargoes and passengers. Jet propulsion has made possible extremely high speed. Yet in one aspect, these aircraft have become more limited than before, since they need exceptionally long runways to take off and land. The need for an aircraft independent of huge airfields is being met today by the helicopter, which can land in any area big enough for its whirling rotor. Helicopters are being used today for a wide variety of jobs, which can't be handled by other aircraft. In larger cities, they are delivering thousands of pounds of mail every day from outlying airports directly to the post office. These craft can carry some 400 pounds of mail on each trip. And in some cities, trips are made throughout the day at 20-minute intervals. Flying over city traffic, the helicopter can land directly on the roof of the post office itself, in a fraction of the time needed by mail trucks, thus greatly speeding the delivery of mail. Helicopters have found important uses in the country too, where they are used for dusting crops, which would be damaged by ground equipment. The helicopter's great maneuverability makes it possible to spread dust over every corner of the field, no matter how irregular it may be. The sharp downdraft of the whirling rotor causes dust to swirl among the plants, thus giving them a more thorough coating. The helicopter's slow speed makes it useful for any kind of air search, and especially for inspections of such things as power lines and pipelines. If anything unusual is spotted from the air, the helicopter can hover to give the inspector a better look. Equipped with pontoons, the helicopter can land on water and can penetrate swamps which were previously inaccessible. In war, the helicopter has proved itself for many purposes. In addition to its use for observation, for direction of artillery fire, and for transportation of men and equipment, the helicopter has saved many a life by its ability to land directly on the battlefield in order to speed wounded men to base hospital facilities. But all these values will eventually be secondary to the helicopter's use as a passenger vehicle. Combining its ability to fly with the automobile's ability to go directly to and from its destination, this versatile craft is almost unlimited in the variety of uses to which it can be put. To understand the helicopter, let's first see what makes an ordinary airplane fly. It isn't the propeller which lifts the airplane off the ground. For example, jet airplanes can fly without propellers. But all ordinary aircraft must have forward speed to fly, and this forward speed is provided by the propeller. The reason speed is necessary lies in the shape of the airplane's wing. A careful examination will show that the wing has been designed so that its upper surface is more curved than its lower surface. Therefore, the distance from the front to the back of the wing measured along the lower surface is less than the distance from the front to the back measured along the upper surface. When the airplane is in motion, air rushes past the wing. The air passing the upper surface moves a longer distance in the same time as the air passing the lower surface, and therefore moves past the upper surface faster. This difference in air speed increases as the airplane itself moves faster and creates a partial vacuum along the upper wing surface. The normal air pressure under the wing lifts it into this partial vacuum, which enables the airplane to fly. At first glance, a helicopter seems to be able to fly without wings. Actually, however, the rotor blades of a helicopter are shaped much like the wings of an airplane. The upper surface of the rotor blade is more curved than the lower surface.
When the rotor turns, air moves past it in much the same way that it moves past the wing of an ordinary plane. Thus, there is no need for the helicopter itself to be moving. When the blades move fast enough, they provide the lift necessary to raise the helicopter off the ground and permit it to hover. Thus, helicopters are called rotary wing aircraft, while conventional airplanes are called fixed wing. The helicopter's development stemmed from an earlier craft, the autogyro, shown in these historical films. It required a propeller for power, since the rotor was freewheeling and couldn't hover. Many devices first developed for autogyros are being used in today's helicopter. The helicopter is a free-swinging body hanging from the whirling rotors. The turning rotor sets up an action which tends to turn the body of the helicopter in the opposite direction. This action is called torque and is counteracted by a tail propeller called the anti-torque rotor. The tail rotor is used to turn the craft in any direction independently of the direction of travel. To understand how forward movement is accomplished, let's see what happens with a toy rotor like this. If you hold the rotor flat, it will fly straight up. But if you tilt it in any direction, it will fly in that direction. A helicopter rotor works the same way. Tilting it in any direction with relation to its shaft causes the helicopter to fly in that direction, whether it's forward, backward, or sideways. The direction of flight is determined by the tilt of the rotor and not by the direction the nose of the helicopter is headed. Now let's take a ride in a helicopter. While the controls are comparatively simple, a helicopter pilot must be as thoroughly trained as the pilot of any other type of aircraft. A self-starter starts the engine, and after a careful warm-up, we're ready to take to the air. The collective pitch control, whose handle is also the throttle, determines the amount of lift which the rotor provides. Once in the air, the pilot uses foot pedals, which control the tail rotor, to turn the machine in the direction he desires. The stick in front of the pilot controls the angle between the spinning rotor and its shaft. When the stick is moved in the direction the pilot wants to travel, the helicopter is on its way. Flying a helicopter is quite a different experience from flying a fixed-wing craft. Although this craft can cruise at about 85 miles an hour, there's no need to maintain airspeed. So there's time to look around. Should the engine fail, the rotor would act much like a parachute to permit an emergency landing. But of course, most landings are with power. There are a number of different kinds of helicopters being flown today. Some are designed with two rotors, which turn in opposite directions. Each rotor counteracts the torque action of the other, and thus eliminates the need for an anti-torque tail rotor. Twin rotor helicopters have been built large enough to carry 16 persons, with a gross weight of more than 14,000 pounds. The jet helicopter, powered by tiny jet engines on the tips of the rotor blades, works much like a fireworks pinwheel. The jet engines are the only source of power. Jet helicopters are simpler in construction, lighter, and easier to operate than conventional helicopters, although fuel consumption is very high. The continued development of this and other types of helicopters, with their unprecedented freedom of movement and the wide range of uses to which they can be put, hold great promise for the future of transportation. Who could have predicted the vast changes which the development of the automobile and the truck have brought about in our society? The potentialities of the helicopter are just as great. Its versatility as a transportation vehicle may eventually play an important role in reshaping the pattern of our daily living.

Why, Muti, I am a new man. Haven't you heard about the wonderful thing Dr. Weston did for me? He pepped up my pulse, gave me a set of vocal cords. You ought to see him. Take it from me, you'll never land a job the way you are. Let's go. Here we are.

0: Why, man, you still run on 60. We'll have to pep you up to 90. Open your mouth.
1: Yeah.
0: Come right along with me.

Inside this booth is a motion picture camera which is taking pictures through this window. We use a soundproof booth. When it's closed, it keeps the camera noise away from the microphone. The camera is operated by a motor which runs at exactly the same speed as the motor in the sound machine. Whew, it's hot in this booth. Let's get out on the set again, and I'll show how the sound is picked up by the microphones on the stage. Sound waves are picked up by this wonderful mechanical ear, the microphone, which is really a glorified telephone transmitter. This microphone changes the sound waves into electrical vibrations, which are amplified here and sent along these wires to the mixer room. The sounds from the stage microphones are mixed here so that the natural for the action in the production. Mr. Mixer sees the actors through this window and hears them only through this horn. Now that we've got the sound right, I'll show you how it's amplified. Get ready. The power from the microphones is amplified about 10 million times by these vacuum tubes, making the voice current strong enough to operate the machine that photographs the sound. Do you follow me? This is the machine that is used to record the sound on film. This sound film is traveling at the same rate of speed as the picture film in the camera booth. The light valve has two thin metal strings stretched across this tiny slit. On one side of the slit is a strong light, while on the other is a film moving at exactly the same speed as the picture camera in the studio. The greatly amplified voice current passing through these tiny light valve strings move them closer together or further apart, thus changing the size of the slit. Therefore, the light varies as it passes through this rapidly changing opening, leaving a true photographic record of the voice currents on the film. Simple, isn't it? Huh? Now let's look at the films after they've been developed. Well, here we are. Here are our two negatives developed. The next step is to print these two negatives onto a third piece of film. We'll print the sound record first, and then the picture record. Here we have a completed sound print, and we are now ready for projection. This is the picture and sound projector. One motor drives both the picture and sound equipment. You see? Let me illustrate this with a simple diagram. This lamp illuminates the soundtrack on the film. The light from the lamp passes through the slit, throwing a very

narrow line of brilliant light on the soundtrack. As the film runs past this light, the marks on the soundtrack cause the light to increase

0: along through the theater and down to the screen on the stage to connect with the loudspeakers. This is a typical layout of the stage set with two horns behind the screen. The receivers connected to the horns convert the electrical vibrations back into sound waves exactly the way the telephone receiver operates, so that while the picture is being shown, the sound which was recorded is reproduced in step with the picture. The screen is full of small holes so that the horns may be placed behind the screen to let the sound through. This gives the illusion that the sound is coming from the image of the speaker. Talkie, there goes your cue. You're next on screen, while Muty can go try on his new voice.
1: Okay.
2: Just a song at twilight. When
1: whoopee, I found my voice. Ha, ha, ha, ha, ha. Let me into that machine.
0: No, you can't go on now. Talkie's doing his stuff.
1: I can't, eh, Professor? Well, you just watch me.
3: Hooray!
1: Hooray! Hooray!
3: Hooray!
1: Just because
3: you've
1: got a voice now, don't shout!
3: Oh, boy, I'm a jazzerino! Whoa, whoa, wait, oh,
1: boy! Look here, Smarty, if you must stay on the screen with me, suppose we get together with a little close harmony. What do you say?

0: Martin, but he didn't come home last night.
1: Mr. Douglas, we'd like you to take charge of the sanitation facilities. And Mrs. Gossett, would you please help Mrs. Howard with a meal? Jeff, go see if you can get it fired.
2: Okay.
3: How many cases of powdered milk do we have, Herb?
4: Well, we only have 7 last time I counted.
3: We should have 10, yes.
2: Mr. Biddle, a gasket has a file.
1: A file? Can he get it fixed? We'll be in trouble if he can't start that generator.
2: Yes, sir. We need a file.
4: Hey, Jeff, see if this will do. Huh?
1: Oh, I don't think that's big.
2: I'll ask him.
1: Have him hurry up, will you, boy? There's going to be fallout for sure, and you can't stay out in that other room much longer.
2: Yes, sir.
5: Oh, thank you so much.
4: Thank you,
5: Mr. Howard. Thank you very much.
6: I told you I want tea.
7: Oh, it is tea, Mrs. Starr. It's just so dark in here.
1: Dirty. And I think they have a couple of boxes of those disposable ones, too.
8: a.m. We've been in the shelter almost an hour and a half now. It seems like just a few minutes ago when I was in bed. Then there was that warning siren. Was that real? And did I wake up then? I wish Daddy were here. Voices, the crowd, like registration at school.

0: No English final tomorrow. Tomorrow? Tomorrow?
1: Jeannie, stop that.
0: Could they call Daddy?
1: No, only civil defense calls.
0: Which hospital be at? Tracy General or Riverhead?
1: Riverhead.
0: Riverhead. 35 miles. Might as well be 3,500. I do hope they fix the lights. I don't imagine that battery one will last very long. Like night down here. I wonder if the sun is still shining. It must be. What was it Mr. Hassler said a short while ago when everyone first came in?
2: 55. Come on now, come on, hurry. 6, 7, 8, 9, 10, 59.
3: That's our maximum. Close it up. It's going to be a beautiful day after all.
1: How much?
4: Quiet, everybody. Now, we may not have much time, but something's got to be done right away by all of you. First, I'm Bob Hassler, and most of you know me. I'm the manager of the Shelter 104. I might add, it's a pretty good public shelter. Now, thanks to considerable foresight and prior planning by some of you good people, we have some canned food here to supplement our civil defense provisions and water. They're meager, but they'll help make our stay in the shelter a little more comfortable. We have a telephone in working order for emergency use, and I'm sure you'll all be pleased to know that we have good fallout protection here. Now, let me introduce the staff.
0: Right away, the atmosphere started to change. First, on his right, there was fear and concern. But soon it was clear that somebody knew what he was doing and would be telling us what we could do.
4: First thing we have to do is fill out these registration forms. Jeff, will you help me and hand them out to the folks, please?
5: Bob, this is Howard. He's preparing some coffee.
4: Oh, very good. Mrs. Howard is preparing some coffee, and we can all have a... Everybody, listen. Hold your voices down, please. We have emergency power. Stop it, Jenny, will you, Don? It's all right. It'll only be a minute. Please, please.
6: You won't turn over. I'll go out and check it.
4: All right. Hold on to yourselves, please. We'll have lights in just a few moments. Now, I know you all have relatives and friends you're concerned about, but our first job is our safety in here. Now, this building is a pretty substantial structure. The only thing to do now is sit down, remain calm, and continue filling out those forms that were handed to you.
7: You people want some help in filling out those forms?
8: Yes.
7: All right.
9: 104 out.
4: May I have your attention, please? LaSalle, the city we get our power from, may have been hit. And that may not be the end of it. They say the upper winds westerly. We could have fallout in a couple of hours.
0: Our new activities began in earnest. We were too busy to fall to pieces. Mr. Pitt, Sunday school teacher turned survival teacher, gave us information about the shelter, the equipment, the immediate situation. Jobs were assigned to as many occupants as possible. Mom was elected to the advisory committee, which worked with the staff. There's a great deal to do after all. The radiological man was busy with chart and meters. Water rations were decided upon. Supplies had to be checked and issued. Safety precautions to be taken. And our first big problem, the generator. Our problem. The 59 of us together in this crowded little haven.
8: attention, please.
4: The radio says there's going to be a broadcast by Governor Anbacker in just a few minutes. Now, as long as we have a little time, let me try to tell you what to expect here in the next few days. All information will be posted right here. Team assignments, jobs, training schedules, fallout information, everything. Also, lists of people in other fallout shelters as we receive them. And emergency procedures. Oh, incidentally, there'll be no further smoking here until I tell you. We're on battery power, and the forced air ventilator fan isn't working. It won't be any picnic in here. There's going to be a certain amount of discomfort for all of us. Limited food and water. Maybe extreme temperatures. Difficult sleeping conditions. None of us will have much privacy. And we're all going to be subjected to the voices, habits, and the annoyance of other people. We're very crowded and we can't get much exercise. There's a noise problem and there may be some sickness. We all have our own private fears. But we can live in here as long as we have to.
9: Well, suppose this town is hit. Tracy, how safe is this shelter?
4: If Tracy's hit, George, you'll never know it, so there's no sense to worry about it. It's fallout we have to contend with, and that we're prepared to do.
10: How long are we going to hold up here, Bob Hassler?
4: Well, it all depends on the fallout conditions, Mrs. Starr, the targets, and the possibility of future attack. It could be for days, or even weeks.
10: Well, if I don't get to that dentist to get my plate fixed, you've got to feed me the same as you feed that baby, and there ain't enough food for both of us.
11: Right. Hey, if somebody gets sick, can we get a doctor?
4: Well, there again, it depends on the sickness, the radiation levels, lots of things. I'd say right now we've all got to take care of ourselves. Oh, incidentally, we all decided to ask Jeannie Howard to be the doctor in here.
11: Oh, I couldn't.
4: Dr. Howard's been busy all night up at Riverhead Hospital, or he'd be with us. But Jeannie's been working around the office with her father for some time, and Mrs. Howard says her daughter knows a lot more about it than she does. Is that right, Mrs. Howard?
12: Attention, please. This is State Civil Defense Headquarters. Stand by for an important broadcast. The next voice you hear will be that of the Honorable Derwood O. Anbacker, Governor of our state.
13: My fellow Americans, those of you who hear my voice already know that this nation has been attacked with nuclear weapons. At this time, we cannot estimate the extent of damage already done. I have been in contact.
4: Another attack? I don't know. Quiet, please.
14: Sir, someone knocking at the outside door.
4: Oh, all right, let's go.
15: This character in the street getting drunk. Can you keep him in here? He's a stranger. I've got to get back to my own shelter.
4: But we've already got more than... Okay, we'll take him.
15: Good.
4: Thanks, officer. All right, come on with me.
15: I'll get the door.
4: All right, what's your name?
16: Pete McCann.
4: Pete McCann, okay.
16: Contemplating your errors, friend? You know, the fact is, you made a stinking mess out of everything. And now we're all gonna die down here in this black little hole.
4: Fallout is starting. See if you can get Don Bitterlick and that boy to speed up repair of the generator. We're not going to die, mister. We'll survive.
16: Oh, that's what the ostrich thinks. But you know, Mr. Leader, sir, I say it's all bull. And I say hell with it. That's what I say.

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0: End of the first day. Now it does feel like night. The air is rather chilly in here. Radiation is pretty high. Everyone is tired and restless. For lunch, we had survival biscuits, canned fruit salad, and powdered orange drink mixed with water. For dinner, more survival biscuits, a slice of canned pork loaf, and powdered milk. Say goodbye to excess weight the shelter way. We decided to try sleeping all at once, but not too many are asleep. Mr. Pitts, eyes open. Maybe he's thinking about his job. How do you sell life insurance after this? Mr. Hassler, thinking about us, or about his son. He's due home from school next week. Mrs. Sugarhouse, still talking, probably blaming somebody for the attack and not the enemy. Mother, thinking about Dad. I sure hope he's all right. He must be. That stranger, Pete McCann. Funny that none of the adults know him. He's made a lot of records. He gave a folk singing concert at school just last night. He's been way out all day. I suspect he's going to be trouble. That boy Jeff, another stranger. Parents dead, nephew of the Arnolds, been living with them for about a month. They were out of town. He's scared and lonely and doing everything he can to keep from sinking.
1: Hello, what are you doing?
2: I thought you were cold. I have a sweater on anyway.
1: Oh, leave me alone.
2: Hey, I saved some biscuits from dinner, and you didn't eat anything today.
3: You feeling better?
1: Oh, yeah.
3: Listen, if there's anything in that little bag of yours that might be of use, we'd like you to contribute it to our supplies.
1: Take it.
3: Now, we're not interested in anything personal.
1: Well, neither am I.
0: Here. We can't cure the war, but aspirins might work on a headache. That's your water. It has your name on it, and it's still full.
3: What's this?
1: Oh, sleeping pill.
3: And this?
1: Benadryl, it's an antihistin. Hey, what time is it?
0: After 10. We're all still here.
1: Those are guitar strings. Take them. Somebody might want to go fishing.
3: We'll use them for clothesline. I'll take the sleeping pills and the guitar strings, and I'll get you a ration.
1: Oh, look, I don't want anything.
0: The world didn't end this morning, Mr. McCann. It's still here.
1: Well, it's not a world we can live in now, is it?
0: We really don't know about that, do we? I mean, now who can say?
1: Don't give me a lecture on the survival of the species, little girl. The species is a flop. Now, whether it all goes up in one grand whoosh or carries on for another week or drags on for a month,
3: hey,
1: it doesn't make
3: me... shut up?
0: What are you working on, Jeff?
2: The biscuit can. They'll make good shades for the light. I saw you at school last night, Mr. McCann.
1: All right.
2: I really enjoy it. Right. My brother plays the banjo. I mean, he's not a professional or anything. Right. He's in the Navy. I like guitar myself. You know, you should have brought your guitar in here. I mean, maybe you could have given me some lessons.
1: Some sweetheart stole my guitar out of my car last night.
2: Gee, too bad.
1: Yeah, that's too damn bad, isn't it?
0: Oh, come on now. Just because somebody took
1: your
0: guitar.
1: You're a regular little salvationist, aren't you? You're all fitted up with your power of positive thinking.
3: Let's just stop the arguments. It's sleeping time. Jeannie, why don't you try to get some rest?
0: Any word on what places were hit?

0: We're posting what information we have right now.
1: What about Riverhead?
0: It's on it.
2: Second day. There's no use dwelling on what has happened. The news comes in and everyone is getting listless. There's no one who isn't affected. We started training sessions on meeting emergencies in the shelter. It's obvious we'll be here for some time. Radiation levels are dropping steadily, but they're still dangerously high outside. Jeff hung his biscuit can lampshades. Quite an improvement and much easier on the eyes. Many of us worked at various jobs today, except McCann. He let me take his temperature and it was normal. But I don't like his cough. He eats nothing, does nothing. I couldn't eat either. No appetite. And my head is still hurting. 86 aspirins handed out today. Mr. Pitts tried to lead some community singing without much success. Lights went off at 9:45 by popular request. Everyone is upset and very tired. Oh, Mother, I love you and respect you because you worked so hard today and didn't mope and didn't fold up like some of us. And you held Mrs. Ford's hand when she was sick. I know that your heart is breaking. Third day. I wonder what it's like outside. Training continues. The people are getting bored since there isn't very much to keep them occupied. Advice to self on keeping up morale. Make an attempt to stay neat and clean, personally and in general. Getting news from outside helps. The enemy is worse off than we are, if that's possible. Mr. Pitts conducted a Bible class. It means a great deal to some people. Complaints increasing. Understandable, I guess, about the food, the stuffiness, the lack of space, and the can. With everyone trying so hard, he's a real sore spot. He won't do anything. He doesn't seem to care whether he lives or dies. I had a brainstorm. I went to see Jeff about it. I think it'll be great for all of us, if it works. Fourth day. The heat is getting worse. All the bombs and all the radiation didn't stop the arrival of summer after all.
3: I agree with Mr. Pitt. I think we should forget the exercises and the activities. Keep the training session. We could do with a little entertainment around here. Sort of cheer things up.
4: I'll tell you what's spoiling the atmosphere around here. Him. And I think we ought to send him for a little walk.
5: Oh, don't talk foolish.
3: Well, maybe he's right and we're the fools.
2: I brought you orange drink instead of water. You've got to take some food. You're about to get a present.
6: It ain't much, but I bet it'll play if we tune it.
7: The whole world's going down the drain. We want a little music.
6: I got some wire for the fretch, too. Mr. Pitch is using one for a shoelace.
7: Beat it, you silly kid.
6: He made it for you.
8: Here, Mr. McCann, if he just
7: take
8: it.
7: Leave me alone.
6: Here, just give it a try.
7: Like I said, leave me alone.

0: You better stop thinking about him, honey. Now try to get some sleep.
1: Oh, I stopped being angry. I'm worried. He looks sick.
0: Look at what he...

0: You want some more aspirin?
1: Oh, what's the difference, little girl? I'm dying, just like we all are. Slow, sure.
0: I want to take your temperature again. I think you have a fever.
1: Don't bother. I understand there's no magic cure for radiation.
2: You haven't had any more radiation than I have. 42 Rankin since we've been in here. Not even enough to notice.
3: What's the matter?
0: I don't know. He's got something. Over 101. Do you have any pain?
1: Name it. Stomach, chest.
0: How about under your armpits?
1: I even got the rash.
0: He'd better get to the corner cot. Maybe outside.
1: Radiation. Isn't that radiation?
0: No, it's not radiation poisoning. Now, will you please stop saying stupid things?
3: What is it?
0: I don't know. It looks like scarlet fever. There were 3 cases on Nicholas Street this winter. Daddy treated them. Have you been around any children?
1: Yeah, each school's a spring. I sing.
4: Get him out of here, Bobber. We'll all catch it.
1: Yeah. Scarlet fever, that doesn't make any sense. I thought that... Oh, wait a minute. You're not going to put me out of here. Oh, look, can't you call a doctor? Huh?
2: Try to get control center.
5: It wasn't easy. We realized that the hospital was probably pandemonium, and we needed direct contact. Our isolation seemed very real. And some in the shelter were extremely frightened. It took over an hour.
6: Hello? Yes. Just a moment. Jean.
0: Hello, Doctor. This is Jean Howard, Tracy City, Shelter 104. Do you hear me? Yes, I will. Doctor, we have a man, temperature 101.2.
5: I described all the symptoms like a bad imitation of a medical soap opera. Followed instructions, checked his throat, lymph nodes, everything I could. Now the doctor asked me to relay questions.
0: How old are you?
1: 28.
0: 28. Have you ever had any allergies, hay fever, anything like that?
1: Rose fever.
0: Yes, he has. Rose fever. Yes, doctor. Does anyone have an antihistamine?
1: I do. Benadryl.
0: He has it himself. Benadryl. Yes, sir, I will. Now, 1 in an hour. We're to call back if the symptoms persist. The doctor said he thinks it's an allergy. That's all. Tracy General. Tell me, Daddy, this love.

0: There's something I want to tell you. You're a liar. To yourself and everyone in here. You don't want to die any more than we do. The way you've been carrying on with your superior attitude and your phony cynicism. But when the chips are down, when you thought you were sick with something you could put your finger on, like a germ, like scarlet fever. Not something invisible and mysterious like radiation. That you do dearly want to live, don't you? Well, fine. I suppose that makes you a member of the human race after all. And since you're in the club, Mr. McCann, and really don't want to leave us just yet, the least you can do is pay your dues.
1: On the seventh day, God rested. We did it on the sixth. It was a real Sunday. Prayers in the morning, a special Sunday dinner of canned stew, survival biscuits, and orange drink. Except for McCann. He had plain water. He's fine today and quite the attraction of our evening get-together in our temporary home. Funny, the room doesn't seem nearly as small as it did on Tuesday. And it's odd, since I'm certain that we've all grown some since that.

0: hurt by others, and I will hurt them. I will make them suffer like I have suffered.
1: The words of a sadist, one of the most disruptive elements in human society. To have complete mastery over another, to make him a helpless object, to humiliate him, to enslave, to inflict moral insanity on the innocent. That is his objective, his twisted pleasure.

0: strange-looking place.
1: What I thought. Fuel pump.
2: How long you think it'll take you to fix?
1: It has to be

0: replaced. Take about a half an hour if they have the part. You should have one with all these wrecks around here. This back highway's good for time, but have car trouble and you got problems.
1: If it had to happen, I'm glad it happened where it did. And when it did, I didn't much relish the idea of being stuck in those mountains.
0: I'd say we're lucky. Another few miles, we'd have been in desert.
2: Is it what you thought, Mr. Stiles?
0: I'm afraid so.
1: Can we still make the game?
0: Well, we've got 40 miles to go. 12:01. Game doesn't start till 1:30. We can still make it if they have the part.
1: And if they don't?
0: It's plain stuck. If it wasn't Sunday, they could order one from Lancaster. Where are the people that run this place?

0: You say when the player swats the ball?
1: Not swats the ball, Doris. Bats. The player bats the ball.
0: Yes, when the player bats the ball and it goes over the fence.
1: That's a home run.
0: Yes, I know, but if no one can make him out, why does he have to run around the bases?
1: Because he has to. That's the rules. He must touch every base. Would you like a Coke?
0: Oh, thank you.
2: Somebody could run off of the whole place, and the owner would never know it.
3: Coke, Ed?
2: Sure.
3: From the looks of things, nothing around here worth taking.
0: It's a wonder they get any business at all. Everything is so dirty and greasy.
2: All work isn't white-collar work, Miss Page. I was in the army. I had my fill of this. Repairing tanks. This prim and proper should have known me then.
1: Doris Page is a sweet girl, Ed. And a good math teacher. A little on the prudish side, perhaps.
2: Boy, my phys ed class calls him his ice buckets.
0: Mr. Oliver, I think that is a silly rule. There is no reason why a man should have to run around the bases when they can't get him out.
2: Isn't that a woman for you? Never seen a baseball game, and already she's changing the rules.
1: You should go to a ball game with my wife.
0: Well, I still think that's a silly rule.
2: You're ever going to see any baseball today? Where's the guy that runs this place?

0: Hey, what about some service?
1: Hello?
2: They must be around here someplace. Doesn't seem likely they'd go away and leave everything wide open.
3: Perhaps they're around and back someplace.
0: Hey, anybody here? Hello? Hello?
4: The pump hasn't already been stripped off that Chevy. We might be in business.

0: We got ourselves a fuel pump if it's any good.
1: Will that work on our car?
0: Take a few adjustments, but you get us to L.A. I'll borrow a few wrenches and we'll soon be out of here.
2: Mr. Stiles has many talents.
1: A fine young man. Be a lucky woman that hooks him.
2: Why, Mr. Oliver, I do believe you're playing Cupid again.
3: You're only young once, Miss Page.
2: Why, Mr. Oliver, you sound like an old man.
1: Well, 52 yesterday.
2: Well, I'd say you'd had a fine and full life. A nice home, a lovely wife, two handsome children.
1: Carl Jr. graduates from West Point in 2 weeks. Wife and I are going back for the graduation.
0: This guy really takes care of his tools.
2: I wonder where these people are.
3: I'll look around and see if I can find it, somebody.
0: I don't want to shock you, Miss Page, but I'd rather not get my shirt dirty.
2: Oh, really, Mr. Stiles, I'm not that stuffy.
0: I don't know. I taught at the same school for over a year, and it's still Miss Page and Mr. Stiles. I do think Ed and Doris would sound a lot better.
2: From now on, it shall be Ed and Doris.

0: Just a snake skin they shed this time of year.
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0: Most people can't. Part of the country's loaded with them.
2: Big ones. I hear they get to be as much as 9 feet long.
1: I was certainly wrong, wasn't I?
0: Hello? Hello? Anybody here?

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Ed? Hello? Hello?

0: You never know he's the same history teacher from old Lancaster High. He really cuts loose. Today he'll really be in his glory with his Reds playing.
1: I know. Edna told me last night that he hadn't seen them play since they left Cincinnati. She said ever since he got the tickets, he's
2: there's something going on here that just isn't right. Settings for four at the kitchen table, two plates eaten from and two plates untouched. Pie still warm. Except for a cat, there's not a sign of life.
3: The sooner we get out of here, the better off I'll feel.

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1: Young man, you have no right to take our car.
0: Shut up.
2: What if I don't fix it?
0: You'll fix it all right, mister. You better not take too long, either.
2: Supposing I get it fixed, what happens then?
0: Me and my girl go away. Won't bother you.
2: How do we know you'll keep your word?
0: Looks like you're just gonna have to take it. Ain't you, mister?

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1: 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But we're only school teachers, young man.
2: You hear that, Judy? We're only school teachers. We don't like school teachers. Do we, Judy?
3: Teachers think they're so much smarter than everybody else.

0: 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Isn't that enough? What else do you want?
1: Just keep working, mister.

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1: You're a pretty good size boy. 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
0: Ooh, you're one of them real big talkers, ain't you, mister? All right, big talker. 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
0: You real big man in front of your lady friend. But I'm gonna show her just how big you really are.
1: Put down that gun and I'll show you how big you are.
0: I'm giving you 3 seconds, mister, to do what I say. I'm saying you pick up that wallet. One,

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You want the gun? On the fender. Big man, huh? I guess you got showed how big you really was. Start working it.

May I get some water? This poor man is being blinded by his own blood. Don't you even have the decency to let me care for this man? What kind of a person are you? Do you enjoy hurting others, seeing them in pain? How can you be so inhuman?

Oh, çok az

0: How is he?
1: He says he's all right, but I know it must hurt. The gash in his cheek isn't too bad, but the cut over his eye, it won't stop bleeding. I'm afraid he might bleed to death.
0: No, now, Dorothy. He can't be that bad.
2: Where do you think you're going?
3: This man needs help, and he's going to get it if you want this car fixed.

0: He's going to be all right, Doris. You're lucky, Carl. A little more to the right, you wouldn't be here.
1: If we can get you some water and in the shade, we can stop the bleeding.
2: What about letting this man get in the shade?
3: How can you be so cruel?
4: You get back in that car, he won't be needing nothing.
3: Oh, by all means, enjoy your lovemaking. But the least you can do is allow a suffering man a little water. Carrying on like that one. You're no more than an animal. You get your dirty hands off me.
5: You leave her alone if you want that car fixed.
3: And he won't fix it unless you let us get some water.
2: There's a pump by the house.
4: You get working in that car, mister. And you... go ahead.

0: I wonder why he changed his mind. Ed, I don't like this.
1: I know something else you won't like, Carl. Remember reading last week about those brutal killings in Arizona?

0: let me by. Why are you putting us through this torture? You have our money and you're taking our car. Isn't that enough?
1: You keep your dirty hands off me. You think you're so much better than me. You kind of all think that way. You called me inhuman.
0: All right, I apologize. I shouldn't have said that. Now, will you let me go?
1: You call me an animal.
0: I'm sorry. I'm sorry I said those things. Now, can I go?
1: You're sorry, but you still think it. You think I'm dirt. You think Judy's dirt. You'll always think it till you don't think no more. Your kind means nothing. You hear? Nothing! Why don't you scream? Maybe the big talker will come and help you. Maybe Miss Goody Good Good still thinks she's so much better than me. How does it feel to be touched by dirt? Huh? Goody Good Good don't like it. Taste it! Taste it! Eat the dirt! Taste it! Miss Goody Good don't think she's so much now, does she? Being touched by dirt.

0: What did he do to you, child?
1: It's all right, Mr. Oliver. It's all right.

0: Get back to work.
1: You want that car fixed? You can do it yourself.
0: Starting to be the big man again, huh?
1: You're the big man, Tibbs. That's the name, isn't it? Charlie Tibbs? The big man who killed 7 people, made them get on their knees and shot them in the head? Paper calls you a thrill killer. It must be a real thrill to wipe out a family of 5. How many thrills have you had since you left Arizona? What about the people here? Did you kill them too?
2: How long do you think you can keep getting away with this, son? The law's bound to catch up with you sooner or later.
1: And the law has ways of handling murderers.
3: Please don't antagonize him anymore.
2: What's going to happen to you?
4: If anybody opens their mouth again, I'll blow their brains out!
0: Now listen, big man. You get back to fixing that car, you're gonna be a big dead man fast. All of a sudden, everybody's becoming a big talker.
4: Getting kind of brave.

Hmm.

0: shake the bottle of the ring as a gift, my man.
1: Mr. Oliver, they're going to do something terrible. I just know it.

0: You get up. Over there.
1: What are you gonna do?
0: Shut up. Move! That's far enough. Down on your knees.
2: On your knees.
0: Seeing as how you like to talk, go ahead and talk.
3: Talk all you want. As soon as I finish this, you're gonna be through talking.
0: School be out for you, teacher. Better start talking, mister. The time's running out.
1: You can't shoot me like this for no reason. For nothing. Surely blowing my head off can't give you a thrill. Is it money you need? I have close to $2,300 in the bank. Tomorrow you can call my wife. She'll give it to you, all of it. You and your girlfriend can have a lot of fun on $2,300.
0: He sure is talking a lot different than he did a while ago. Ain't he, Judy?
1: You have a father, don't you? Would you want someone doing this to him? Think of your own father in my place. Or yours.
0: Save your breath on her, mister. I'm the only thing in the world she has. Her old man's dead. And her old lady's a drunk.
1: Young lady, can't you realize this is wrong? You love him, don't you? You know what it is to be around someone you love and who loves you? I have loved ones, too. A daughter a little older than you, and son about his age. Please, I beg of you, talk to your boyfriend. Tell him this is wrong. Tell him, please. My God, child, haven't you any feelings at all? Can't you understand?
0: Look at him squirm, Judy. They all alike, ain't they? Yellow when they go.

0: scriptures can't wipe out a man's life like this. Not like this.
1: You just can't stand here and watch?
0: Yes. You can't let him do this. Maybe he'll listen to you. Talk to him. Ed, talk to him.
1: Ed, somebody, do something. Tell him you won't fix the car. Don't let him do it.
2: If you want the car fixed,
3: maybe the big man wants to take your place. If he says what?

0: one more word, he will.
1: What about it, big man? You feel like talking?
0: Maybe Miss Goodgood wants to take his place. I guess nobody wants to take your place, mister.

0: school's out, teacher. No, no, please. Ed, Miss Paige.
1: Shut up!
2: Stab yourself!
3: Doris, take control of yourself!
2: Do you, coward!
3: Doris!
2: Don't touch me!
3: Doris, you're gonna get us both shot!
2: I don't care, I don't care! Why don't you go ahead and shoot? Go on, shoot! Go on, go on, shoot, shoot! I don't care!
4: In another couple of minutes, I'll have the pump out.
1: Shut up!
4: It won't take very long to put it in the other car.
1: I said shut up!
4: You're going to need that car now, and I'm the only one that can fix it.
5: I'd wait too long.

0: Judy, go get me a soda. And that pie, too.
1: Poor Edna. How will anybody be able to tell? His son's graduation.
2: Doris, believe me, I feel as badly as you. He's dead. Nothing can bring him back. We're alive. We've got to think of ourselves now. Do you think I wanted to stand there and watch him die? What could I do? What could anyone have done? You can't reason with that kid. He wants blood, Doris, and nobody's going to talk him out of it. Don't you understand what we're dealing with? He's a psycho, Doris. Well, should I have taken his place? Would that have made you feel better? What would you be saying to Carl if it was me lying over there?

0: Just run. The highway is only a few yards from here.
1: He cut us down before we got 5 feet.
0: I'll die running before I get on my knees like... I can still see him drinking that

0: a car will come by and stop.
1: Sure, Doris, maybe a car will pull in.
0: Pull in? They won't know. You'll kill them and us too. The police. Maybe the police will pass by. They do patrol this highway. They will, Ed. They will.
1: Sure, they will.
0: We must find a way to make them stop, Ed.
1: Doris. Miracles do happen, but you can't count on them.
0: I'm sorry.
1: Now listen. I'm going to try to find out how many more shots he has left, or if he has reloaded or not.
0: But how will we find out?
1: 4 shots we know of. That leaves 4. He probably shot the people here, too. There must have been 2. Remember what Carl told us about the settings in the kitchen?
0: Yes. 2 plates eaten from, and 2 plates untouched.
1: Tibbs must have surprised them while they were eating. They were too frightened to eat while those 2 were stuffing themselves. He shot them. That leaves 2 shots. Well, he certainly didn't walk here from Arizona. Maybe he shot someone else. And if he hasn't reloaded,

0: Go ahead and talk, mister. You talk all you want. You thinking somebody's gonna save you.
1: Why should I fix a car if you're gonna kill us anyhow?
2: You fix it. Cause that lets you live a little longer. Like back there. I knew you was stalling. If you'd want to fix a car, you'd die right now.
1: You want this car, Tibbs. Who are you fooling? Oh, you can kill us, but you'll be stranded.
2: That's a road, ain't it? Well, there's a road, there's cars. Somebody will pick us up. They always have.
1: Is that how you got here from Arizona?
2: The sailor picked us up.
1: How far did he take you?
0: Thought he was a real lover, huh, Judy?
1: Suppose you shot him, too.
2: No, I just cut his throat.
1: Why haven't you still got his car?
2: Run out of gas last night. You sure asking a lot of questions, mister. But you go ahead and ask all you want.
1: How did you get here?
2: A farmer picked us up. His old crate broke down up the road a piece. Bad. I was beginning to like that old codger.
1: Shoot him, too?
0: He sure prayed when he went, Judy. Remember? He reached for the sky and talked to the Lordy Lord.
1: Then you shot him.
2: Yeah. Right between the eyes.
1: What about the two people you shot here? Did they pray, too?
2: You must think I'm dumb, mister. Don't know nothing. You're counting bullets. Count all you want. I can count too. You know I only fired 7 shots. Only got 1 bullet left.
0: Unless I reloaded.
2: How many bullets do I have left?
0: Come on, come on. You're the big man.
2: Come on.
0: The one bullet's gone.
2: Come on, maybe the gun's empty. Come on, miss, I'm giving you a chance.
0: Come on, big man.
2: Come on, mister.
0: Come get the gun. What's the matter? Your friend?
2: You had a chance, mister. You should have taken it. You ain't gonna get no more.
0: See how yellow they are, Judy? He's afraid of an empty gun.
2: Big man. Big talker.
3: Mm-hmm.

0: coming, Mrs. Stiles. I told you they would. They will stop. They will. They will. They're coming after you. They're coming after you. You hear me? You. You're not going to kill anymore.
1: Doris. Getting back. Get back or I'll kill you right now. Do as I say. Move. Over there.

0: get up.
1: Hurry up.
0: It must be the police. You get in the trunk.
2: Get in there, pull your friends out!
0: One noise and your lady friend dies. Keep her out of sight. She makes one noise, you slit her throat.

0: Sure a scorcher.
1: Sure is.
2: Don't recall having seen you around here before, son.
1: A friend of the family.
0: Just talked to Milt's son in town about an hour ago. Funny, being the talker he is, didn't mention anything about visitors.
1: He just left before I got in.

0: Lancaster, huh?
1: Yeah. Been working on the car. Fuel pump trouble.
0: Mine went out only last week. You know, Jim, it cost over 30 bucks to get it fixed. Boy, what a crook that guy was. Look, somebody lost a 45 clip.

0: I told you nobody could help you.
1: You're gonna have every officer in California looking for you.
0: They don't scare me. Nobody scares me. I'm gonna give you a choice, big man. You die now, or you fix that car. I'll give you 15 minutes to fix it.
1: Why should I fix it? You'll only kill us when I get done.
0: I'm giving you 15 more minutes of life, mister. If you don't want it, I'll blow your head off right now. There is two. It's 1 o'clock. You got until 1:15. You start working it.

0: How could he shoot two officers? There were two of them. Two of them.
1: Judy, give me that gun.
0: "15 minutes. What are we going to do?
2: All units, all units. Be on the alert for two Arizona murder suspects believed to be in California. Possibly driving a green 1958 Ford sedan, license number Mary Nora, 46983. Suspects hitched a ride with the driver of this car, a sailor, en route to San Diego. The sailor was found murdered 2 miles east of Needles, approximately 10:30 this date. Tips, Charles A., male Caucasian, age 20, light brown hair, blue eyes, height 6'1", weight approximately 180 pounds, fair complexion, wearing Levi jacket and pants when last seen. This suspect is armed and to be considered extremely dangerous. In company with suspect number one is Bradshaw, Judy, female Caucasian, age 18, black hair, blue eyes, height approximately 5'4", weight approximately 100 pounds, dark complexion, wearing a yellow flowered dress when last seen.
1: If only that radio call had come 2 minutes earlier.
0: Got to do something.
1: Looks like we'll have to run for it. Wait a minute. Move closer. Get in front of me. I got an idea. It may not work, but at least it's your chance. It's obvious he doesn't know much about cars. Now look, when I get the pump in, I'll ask you to get in the car and start it. Leave it in neutral. I'll race the motor from here. When I give you the first signal, I'll scratch my shoulder. When I do, you shift into drive and push down on the brake. Got that?
0: Yes.
1: When I give you the second signal, I'll wink. But hold on tight because I'll be pulling the gas pedal to the floorboard. I'm going to try to lure him in front of the car.
0: Oh, Ed.
1: It's just a chance. We might not hit him, but if we can at least startle him, it may give me the few seconds I need. Let's just pray this doesn't kick out on us.
0: What if it does?
1: Run for it.
0: What if it won't let me get in the car?
1: It's a chance we'll just have to take.

0: This is Dick Woods bringing you music from Dodger Stadium as we do every Sunday preceding the ball game. Talking about baseball, those red-hot Cincinnati Reds are in town riding a 9-game winning streak. It's going to be Bob Furkey going for the Reds and Sandy Koufax for the Dodgers. It should be quite a pitcher's battle. There's still plenty of good seats to be had, so if you're not doing anything, come out to Dodger Stadium and see exciting National League baseball. It's a beautiful day for a ball game. Time is 1:10, still time to come on down. And now, stay tuned for Dodger Warm-Up.
1: We could just get them away from the car long enough to...
2: All those people laughing and yelling. So happy. Oh, Ed, I don't want to die. I don't want to die.
1: You're not going to die, Doris. Doris, get in the car and start it so I can see if the pump holds pressure. Doris, get in the car and start it.
3: Just a minute.
1: You want the car to run, I want to live those extra few minutes.
4: Now I have to check the pump for pressure.
5: 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But it better run good.

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1: Try it now.

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1: I did nothing.
0: 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You must have did something.
1: Look, this pump has been in a wrecked car for who knows how long. Now, sometimes they get clogged and don't hold the pressure. I should take it out and clean it.
0: You ain't got time for that.
1: It's not holding pressure. It needs to be cleaned.
0: You're looking for time, ain't you?
1: It won't take very long.
0: You ain't taking nothing out. You think you're fooling me, don't you? Think I don't run to my cars, don't you? That thing right there, that's a carburetor. The car can't run unless there's gas in it. All you gotta do is prime it. Now, I seen that done, so you prime it. Go on, there's a gas pump over there.

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1: Nobody gets in that car but me.
0: Well, I'm gonna prime it. Somebody has to pump the gas pedal.
1: Just never you mind. You just put that gas in that carburetor.

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You'll enjoy it here at Dodger Stadium. 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Okay, we're set to go. The bases loaded, bottom of the first inning. Ron Fairley up there. Perky, the great pitcher of the Red Lakes, set to go. He faces him. He has his sign. There's the windup. 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
1: Nice night for it, ain't it, Mr. O'Hara? You didn't answer me, Mr. O'Hara. You ought to speak when you're spoken to. I'd hate to have to report you to the lady's husband. I said it's a nice night for it.
2: Hey, Mike, if you'll pardon me this intrusion, there's a couple of police officers out here.
3: Cops.
2: I don't speak their language, see? And they want me to identify this guy. What's the Spanish for drunken bum?
4: Mrs. Bannister, can you think of any reason why your husband would want to hire a divorce detective other than to watch you?
2: I object!
5: As a matter of fact, you and Michael O'Hara have kissed each other, haven't you? To name one occasion, you were seen in the aquarium of this city kissing each other. Do you deny that?
2: No.
0: No further questions.

Long ago, there was an emperor who loved cake. Every day of the year, he had 6 pancakes for breakfast. Big yellow ones. Happy birthday, Your Excellency, said the courtier.

Chamberlain. And the same to you, beamed the Emperor. Oh, look, pancakes, cried the Emperor. Oh, how very nice, just as if he didn't have pancakes every day of the year. And there were the pancakes, 1, 2, 3, 4, 5, and each as round as crisp as could be. But as the Emperor reached for the sugar bowl, he stopped. He stopped and he stared and he gasped. Then he opened his mouth and roared, oblong! This pancake is oblong! And so it was, as oblong as oblong. Explain, roared the Emperor. Excellency, it would appear that it was a birthday present. A what? Asked the Emperor, a good deal surprised. It was the frying pan, said the Chamberlain. Then the Emperor began to smile. Oh, I think I see, he said. The frying pan was a birthday present, and being oblong, it fried an oblong pancake. Oh, you know, he said slowly, I rather like the idea. Oblong pancakes, yes. After all, one likes to be a little different, doesn't one? Well, the Court Chamberlain was very relieved. Of course, Excellency, exactly, he said. Oh, yes, indeed. Yes, yes, yes, indeed. Good, said the Emperor. Then that's understood. Oblong pancakes only in the future. Now that, you would think, was the end of the story, but it wasn't. In no time at all, the whole population was buying oblong frying pans and frying oblong pancakes. But as the Emperor ate his oblong pancakes each morning, he felt something still seemed not quite as it should be. Oh, of course, he murmured. Why didn't I think of it before? Oblong pancakes need oblong plates. Why, it's common sense. The oblong plate was ordered and made. Well, once started, the Emperor found himself unable to stop, and soon he was ordering something round to be changed to oblong every day. Soon, the people had oblong saucepans, oblong spoons, they ate oblong apples, wore oblong hats, bumped along the streets in carriages with oblong wheels. Even the hens, oh, the poor things, they were laying oblong eggs. The Emperor was quite content, until one day, when he gazed up at the sky, oh, what a beautiful day, he sighed. Ah, oh, dear, what a beautiful... Then he stopped. He stopped and he stared and he gasped. And then he opened his mouth and roared, round! The sun is round! Have it changed at once? Oh, the sun, Excellency. Yes, the sun, bellowed the Emperor. That great yellow round thing hanging over my lovely empire. It's ruining everything. Change it. Well, for weeks, the poor Court Chamberlain tried everything he could think of to change the shape of the sun, but nothing worked. At last, the Emperor lost his patience. He'd do the job himself. Do you not know, he said, that every evening the sun comes down to the very edge of the earth? That's the time to deal with it. Well, off the Emperor went. But, unfortunately, he had no better luck than did the Court Chamberlain, and the sun remained as round as round. Well, this went on for a long time, and in the meantime, the people were quietly going back to the old ways, changing things back to their round shape. Then, one day, the Emperor returned looking very pleased with himself. My people, he said, I have failed to reach the sun, but, and he began to smile broadly, it no longer matters. I have established by personal experiment and beyond all reasonable doubt a new and amazing scientific fact. The world is round. Everyone cheered and the Emperor bowed and smiled. And then he held up his hand again. The world is round, my people, and very nice, too. So now, it is my wish that everything in the empire should also be round, to match. Well, the Court Chamberlain stepped forward. Your Excellency, he said, may it please Your Excellency, it is already done. The Emperor was extremely pleased. And now, he said, rubbing his hands, what about breakfast? May I suggest pancakes, Your Excellency, ventured the Court Chamberlain with a smile. Excellent, said the Emperor. Nothing could be nicer. Would Your Excellency prefer them round or oblong, inquired the Chamberlain, bowing as low as low. The Emperor thought for a moment, and then he said, oblong. Please. I should continue to have my pancakes oblong. After all, the frying pan was a birthday present, wasn't it? I wouldn't like to hurt anyone's feelings. And besides, finished the Emperor, settling comfortably back in his chair, besides, one does like to be a little different, after all. And so, that was that.

0: Okay, I guess we're all set here. You gonna level?
1: Right, level's fine.
0: All righty, good. Hi.
2: Doc?
0: Excuse me a moment.
3: Yeah.
2: Do we need the broom?
0: Yeah, look, give me all the light you can. We need depth on this shot, okay?
2: All
0: right. And hello again. My name is Don Kennedy, and this is motion picture film. We're in a movie studio, and if we must have a title for this little opus you're about to see, we might as well call it A Movie About Movies. And on that, we dissolve. When subjected to the proper treatment, this strip of celluloid coated with a light-sensitive emulsion can inform, entertain, educate, stimulate, and it can sell a product, a service, or an idea. I want to make it clear that we're not talking about the 35mm theatrical movies, nor the 8mm amateur home movie. There is, of course, a big difference. Much more than just film size. There's budget and objective. The success of the theatrical film depends upon paid admissions and therefore is usually designed to appeal to the largest possible audience. By contrast, the home movie enthusiast has only his own family and perhaps only himself to please. He shoots what appeals to him at the moment. And when conditions are right, the results can be pretty good. But what the heck, you can't win them all. Somewhere between the Hollywood extravaganza and the home movie lies the 16mm business film. A motion picture designed to sell something to a specific audience. The business film may be sponsored by a single manufacturer or distributor, by a business association, or by community and public service organizations. Actually, the scope of the business film is unlimited. In many organizations, production costs are shared by two, three, or more departments. In addition, the costs are amortized over the expected life of the film, which means no one department is hit with a budget-breaking expenditure in any one year. With this type of financing, many smaller organizations can enjoy the benefits of a professional motion picture program. Now, as in a good theatrical movie, the script is the backbone of the business film. But before a synopsis or rough script is ever started, we work with a client to determine just what should go into that script. And our business experience in the field of promotional planning is a definite asset in creating a picture with solid objectives, in reducing a communication problem to its ABCs, and coming up with equally simple basic steps to solve that problem. The dramatization, the theatrical phase of the business, comes later, after the research and planning have finally been distilled to a script like this. While we're not in the entertainment business, nor can our efforts be considered theater in the strict sense, we do have most of the problems of theater production. We have sets to build, scenery and props to make, buy, or borrow. As in live theater, we have the problems of casting, rehearsal, makeup, and our close-up lens is much more critical than the human eye, front row center. We also have costumes to consider, as well as delivery of the lines, cues, timing. And as an example of timing, how about this? We wanted an old silent movie type pie throwing bit. Here's the rehearsal. And when I count to three, the chef throws his pie, the woman ducks, and our star arrives in time for dessert. Now here's the way this scene was actually shot. We were shooting silent so I could count cadence and give directions out loud from camera position. Okay now, on three, you throw the pie, right? Camera's rolling. Ready now. Okay. One, two. Oh, my God, boy.
1: For crying out loud, Bill, can't you count? You're supposed to throw the pie on three. One, two, three.
3: Stop. Well, that's your game.
0: Meanwhile, back in Studio B, we're busy with the type of preparation familiar to anyone who has worked in amateur theatricals or conducted a large-scale sales meeting or designed and built an exhibit or display for a convention. However, we also have the purely technical aspects of filmmaking to consider. Our equipment and procedures are not nearly as complicated or expensive as Hollywood, but we must and do produce professionally acceptable footage on a wide variety of subjects. Of course, compared to a home movie outfit, our facilities are quite impressive. And to achieve consistent results in sound and color, we become involved in a maze of volts, millivolts, microvolts, input and output, amps, cycles, and feedback, impedance, suppression, compression, sync, interlock, magnetic, and optical soundtrack, deuces, bruisers, broads, babies, and supers from every direction, foot candles, Kelvin,
2: 34,
0: film, focal length, and color correction, rewinds, bewinds, ride the gain, close the pot, dolly, print it, kill it. Let's make that a two-shot. Yes, production of a first-class business film does become somewhat complex, and professional equipment is a necessity. But then anyone with enough cash or credit can buy a load of equipment and go into business. What really counts is how that equipment is used. It's a combination of intangibles which can make a film successful, interesting, intriguing, or quite ordinary. Intangibles you can't measure by the hour or by the foot, such as talent, enthusiasm, sincerity, knowledge, experience. Obviously, film experience is important, and so is a business background in marketing, so that the script is started with specific, realistic objectives, so that these objectives are clearly defined and faithfully translated first to the language of the shooting script, and from there to a blend of words and pictures on film. The ability to see the forest and each individual tree also helps, because details must be planned, checked, and rechecked before, during, and after shooting, without losing sight of the overall picture, the basic objectives. Accurate records must be kept of timing, lighting and exposure, cast, costume and set positions, the synchronization of sound and picture, scene by scene, frame by frame. There are licenses, royalties, releases, literally hundreds of production details which are not evident in the finished film, unless something has been overlooked. Seldom dull in the movie business. It can be a hectic business, but it's not as wild and confused as it may seem to the neophyte. Like almost everything else, it's really quite easy when you know how. Here's another nebulous, intangible area of know-how. I won't use the word creativity here. It's a little overdone. Everybody is creative nowadays. So let's be a little more down to earth and talk about professional art experience and ability. Art ability? Thank you. Art ability and good old-fashioned imagination. These can be of tremendous importance in a business film. The effects which can be achieved by the imaginative artist-photographer can be like punctuation marks in a written story. helping to clarify the message, adding emphasis where it belongs. Without the punctuation, a basically good story is liable to become confusing and monotonous. These random samples illustrate how artwork, color, texture, and live photography can be combined to achieve a wide variety of effects.

0: mood can range from theatrically dramatic to light and sensitive, depending upon the objectives of the film. We can be old-fashioned and sentimental, or recreate some of the brash enthusiasm of the Victorian era. Cold statistics can be warmed up a little, the facts of business life made more understandable to associates, trainees, customers. And of course, this refers to brand X. If your sales are going up, a graph like this might be more appropriate. Artwork and effects can be used to illustrate such sales training lessons as:
1: good salesmen have big ears.
0: And here, with still another simple art technique, the old-fashioned melodrama is brought up to date with a purpose. With still another art technique, here's the story of an office romance.
2: Yes. Well, in our story, we have a heroine.
3: Who, me? Queries our steno.
2: Yes, you, remarks the boss. You'll have to get rid of that monster, and that's final. No, never, sobs the steno. I love my old IBM monster. Well, this too is an IBM, says our hero soothingly. It is, our heroine gasps. Yes, he just said it was, says the boss, bustily. And it's the fastest typewriter ever. And you can even change typefaces, says our hero hurriedly. Well, she hesitates. And our hero, a thinking man, thinks she really likes the appearance of the new Selectric. And as soon as she tries it, well, to make a short story even shorter, she does try it. And she does love it. And now she's typing happily ever after.

0: goodness, I hope my birthday party is this nice.
1: Yeah, but with more cake. I like a lot, boy.
2: In many cases, words are not necessary. With music and effects and a pretty girl, even something as abstract as the subconscious can be illustrated.